0: It's time then to join Georgina Godwin and the latest episode of Meet the Writers.
1: Hello and welcome to Meet the Writers. I'm Georgina Godwin. Cantopop emerged in Hong Kong in the 1970s and became one of the defining sounds of the city, shaping popular culture across Asia and throughout overseas Chinese communities. At its height in the 1980s and 1990s, its stars were everywhere, on cinema screens, billboards, television dramas and radios, spilling music into the streets. Artists such as Leslie Cheung, Anita Mui, Fei Wong and the Four Heavenly Kings helped turn Cantonese into a global pop language at a time when Mandarin dominated formal Chinese culture. Well, my guest today grew up inside that world. Born in Hong Kong to a Chinese mother and an English father, she moved to England as a child, carrying that music with her while also trying for many years to hide the parts of herself connected to it. She first became known as the singer-songwriter Emmy the Great, releasing four studio albums across two decades, beginning with her acclaimed debut, First Love, in 2009. That was named one of the best albums of the year by the New York Times. Alongside her music, she's written for publications including The Guardian and Vice, composed for theatre and television, and developed a body of work often concerned with identity, displacement, and performance. Well, her memoir begins at the end of that musical persona during a final live performance in East London, and it moves back through childhood in Hong Kong, migration, family, and the long emotional pull of cantopop. It's a coming-of-age story told through songs and an exploration of what it means to grow up between languages, between cultures, and between versions of yourself. Emma Lee Moss, welcome to Meet the Writers.
2: Oh, thank you for that introduction. I was just thinking I need to cut that out and put it in a book for myself. It's such a lovely thing to say, and you've put it better than I feel like I could have in the book. You know, sometimes when someone says something back to you, you're like, oh, that's what I'm looking for, kind of thing.
1: Well, that's very much what I took from the book. It's an extraordinary piece of work. I love the way it's kind of hooked on music the whole way through. Let's go back to the beginning, because you grew up in Hong Kong in the final years before the handover. What do you remember most clearly about the city then?
2: I remember, well, the night I left in 1995, so that's 2 years before the handover, and I was born in 83. So I was born the year before the basic law was mapped out, and I left 2 years before the handover. So it's quite a specific time in Hong Kong where the reality of change was coming, but things were going extremely well. It was the economic boom years. If I ever ask my parents and their friends what were the best years in Hong Kong, they'll be like, the 80s was so cool. People my generation, what were the best years in Hong Kong? Oh, the 90s, it was such a fun time. We went to McDonald's, we could, you know, it was a small city. It was like, there was no indication that life would be different. It didn't feel that way. But then there was this knowing that, well, contractually, for sure, it is going to be different. And so the year that I left was a very interesting time for me. And I didn't realize this till I was older. Almost every single person that I hung out with on the weekends in Hong Kong, family, friends, everybody left to another country. So I went from having a group of family friends living in this sort of complicated but thriving world, and then I didn't see them again until I was 18. You know, you might send a letter, but that was normal. That was just how it was and how it was going to be.
1: Mm-hmm. And in those early years in Hong Kong, obviously cantopop was around. You were hearing all of this music. Was it a very musical and literary household?
2: My family is very, very obsessively creative, I think. My dad is English. He came to Hong Kong as an expat. My mum is local. She was born in Hong Kong like me. So in my dad's zone of the house, we listened to like Paul Simon, Genesis, the Beatles. We played piano and guitar. We sang the Beatles together. And then in my mum's portion of the house, which is more like when we're watching TV together, on TV I might see cantopop stars, and say, "Mum, who's that?" kind of thing. And we're watching in Cantonese. So It was it like we did have a very music, book, stories, painting type household, but it was compartmentalized. It's like downstairs where Dad is, you don't hear Cantopop. Upstairs when Mum's watching TV, it's going to be in Cantonese most of the time, kind of thing.
1: So as you say, I mean, everything must have changed when you were 11 and you suddenly you're in England, and that there isn't that constant sort of background of Cantopop going on around you anyway. I mean, did you feel displaced?
2: I think so. I mean, the book was inspired by a haircut I had when I was 11. That just before we left for England, I was graduating primary school and I thought, I really deserve a new look. I'm finally allowed the choice of what I'm going to look like. And I asked the hairstylist to cut my hair like a heavenly king. So this incredible, because I don't have silky hair, I've got really humidity affects my hair quite strongly. So I had this massive mushroom bowl cut that I thought was so cool because it was the same as Aaron Kwok, one of the heavenly kings. Everyone knew. Expat people knew I was Aaron Kwok inspired. Kids at my school, Chinese kids from the local school, they knew as well. Then I came to England and not a single person had a clue why I had cut my hair. Like, I never, ever heard Aaron Kwok in a public space.
1: Well, tell us, in case people haven't heard of Aaron Kwok and the Heavenly Kings, because this is something that is really a big part of the book.
2: So the four Heavenly Kings were four sort of pop stars in the 90s, and they were all individual pop stars. They weren't a boy band, but they got grouped together because they were sort of thought of as the absolute best of all the male pop artists at the time. And the name kind of caught on, and they sort of became so enormous in Cantonese pop music. They flooded sort of Chinese diaspora communities around the world. And around that time, Hong Kong had $1 billion music industry as a result of the four Heavenly Kings. I mean, they danced, they sang, they acted in movies. You know, Andy Lau, one of the four Heavenly Kings, is the star of Infernal Affairs, which became The Departed by Martin Scorsese. They were the most ubiquitous people in Hong Kong. They were literally everywhere, giant billboards.
3: If you don't believe me, 当我眼中有泪，别问我。

0: In fact, they were so enormous that they're sometimes credited for why Cantopop died, because you would never recreate it again, because they just... people kept trying to do what they had done and they couldn't do it. They were so commercial. So it's shocking to me that I continue to live in societies like here, and when I was briefly in America, nobody has a clue who they are. If they, when Aaron Kwok came to play England, when he came to play London, it was the Wembley Arena. You know, it wasn't Wembley Stadium. I went to the arena to watch him and I stood pretty close to the stage. So it's quite, you know, you feel sort of like you've got this secret history.
1: And the fact that nobody sort of understood what your haircut was referencing, was that part of you, because you describe in the book about trying to suppress parts of your Cantonese identity. Just tell me why and how that happened.
0: Well, I came to England when I was 11, and it turns out that there's quite an important phase of identity when you're 11, which is when you're going to go into your key identity crisis, where you try out new roles and you figure out who you are. So I was plunged from one culture into British kid culture of the 90s, in the mid 90s as well. I mean, it was like cool Britannia at the time. You know, it was like so obvious to me that I immediately had to start assimilating, or I was just not going to survive in this landscape. So I, like, my haircut, you could have said, was a bit Damon Albarn. So, you know, like, can go that way, get into Britpop. Like, it was just about to be Euro 96. I could sing Three Lions. I worked so, so hard. You know, young people have an instinct for how to fit in. I did too good of a job, I think. And I, through doing that, I channeled, I think, probably some attitudes of the 90s that we never said out loud, you know, that it was so obvious that it wasn't cool to speak Cantonese, you know, unless I was showing swear words to people. And I didn't want to be seen as, like, having these schmaltzy, like, pop stars that, in Hong Kong as well, expat kids, once they got to a certain age, would be a bit disdainful of, you know, because of this kind of hierarchy of Western being the cooler, more elite kind of culture. So it was just really obvious to me that I had to destroy all the parts of myself that stood out. And yeah, like I said, at 11, I think you are just so good at doing that.
1: What sort of music were you listening to as a teenager when you were in England? And how did those or that sit alongside Cantopop within you?
0: Well, this is the funny thing. So I actually ended up going back to Hong Kong a year after we left for a week with my parents on a business trip. And I went to visit my very dear friend Nat, who was a bit older than me and went to international school. And I went to local school. And she lived in, like, the mid-levels, which is on Hong Kong Island, and I lived in the countryside. So we had slightly different worlds. And she had this year in Hong Kong remains legendary for Western bands coming through. She had been to see the Cranberries, and she had been to see Sonic Youth, Beastie Boys and Foo Fighters on a three-band bill. Fugazi had played an international school auditorium, and she was brimming with this 90s alt music, and some friends of hers had started punk bands. And so over a weekend, just as I was fresh looking for, like, something new to be, you know, she introduced me to all this 90s guitar music. And I just absorbed it. That became my life, you know. Like, I went home, I was like, I'm really into Sonic Youth and Weezer now. And now as an adult, I can see that despite in my life trying to, well, when I was younger, trying to kind of reject Hong Kong's influence on me, that even when I tried to reject it, it was an incredibly Hong Kong influence. Yes. Because it was because all these bands went through Hong Kong that I encountered them at all.
1: So how did your professional musical career begin?
0: I went to university, the University of Westminster, and I did a degree called commercial music. And I always recommend to people that they should, if they're looking, you know, if they want to become musicians or they want to be in the music industry, this degree or a degree like it is really amazing. We had brilliant tutors who were really living examples of how you make a music career work. Because sometimes when you're like 20 and you're looking at becoming a musician, it looks like you can only be Taylor Swift. you know, because these people that you're learning about have already entered the mainstream and they have life-changing amounts of money thrown at them. But my tutors at university were people who had really prestigious careers, had really affected the culture. Shirley Thompson was my tutor. She's like a very groundbreaking composer who recently composed something for the King's coronation. And you could see they also had a day job. They were working as lecturers and they were managing to have careers in music while living a life that felt achievable. And I think that was really effective for me. And they were really big into doing coursework that would help get you into the world. So by my third year, a demo that I made at university for a module, I put it on MySpace, and it kind of, went viral in a way. And I was handing out free CDs on the tube and putting them in bookstores between books and stuff. And so it was a good time as well. It was sort of like an indie music time. And I ended up kind of in this first wave of London singer-songwriters who were doing lots of gigs, touring, you know.
1: Mm. Where did the name Emmy the Great come from, and what did becoming Emmy the Great allow you to do?
0: Emmy the Great was a joke. So, you know, when I was around that age, everything I did was so ironic, you know, and I thought it was funny. We were doing open mics at the university bar, and there must have been a reason why I chose that and not one of the other ones that I came up with. I think it's because it made me feel like a superhero. You know, I think honestly, that underneath everything, I didn't really feel like that great. So then I must have just intuitively chosen something, because Emmy the Great became this costume that I wore, you know, for the next 20 years. Really did keep me safe, you know, like in my personal life, I was not always confident, not always self-assured. I was, you know, could be very fragile, but on stage as Emmy the Great, I was the person that I needed to be.

0: I mean, it's extraordinary because then, as we said, your first album, First Love, comes in 2009. It was received extraordinarily well. There's a lot of success that comes off the back of that. But as you explain, you're not particularly feeling that. And you write in the book about eventually feeling a split between yourself and that Emmy the Great persona. Where did that begin?
1: I think it came to a head after I became a parent. I was trying to figure this out recently, as I still often ask myself, why on earth did I give up Emmy the Great? It was so precious to me. And I think it just turned out it wasn't a non-negotiable. And when my life changed and my routines changed and my focus, my obsession, I had this obsession with Emmy the Great, feeding her new songs, trying to make sure that this career was going well. And then suddenly I have another baby, you know, can't have two babies at the same time. And I really thought about it, and I was like shocked to find that writing a book was a non-negotiable, but funnily enough, holding on to this person who I had been at 21 was perhaps not going to serve me. And maybe that's part of it, is that maybe I was clinging on to something that I'd designed when I was 21 and I had actually grown up and I was still clinging on to it.
0: The memoir opens with a final performance in East London. What were you feeling like?
1: I had a cold sore the size of a thumb, you know. I was feeling completely crazy. You know, I was, just before going on stage, I was like, I don't want to do this. I'd actually tried to do a final gig the year before, and I had actually, at the very last minute, decided not to do it. It's such an artist's identity is such a safe thing to have, you know. It's all your best bits. It's what you show to people. And so I just did the plunge, and afterwards, oh, I wallowed. I was listening to my own albums, like walking down the street listening to my own music and crying. And imagine if someone comes up to you and says, hey, you okay? What are you doing? And you're like, I am actually listening to my own voice and weeping right now. What are you up to? So it was there was obviously something very deep happening. And when I was writing the book, I started to think perhaps what was happening was that the person I'd buried at 11, you know, this, I came to England as this dorky girl who had no idea that a massive bowl cut wouldn't look good, you know. And I sort of tried so hard to hide her. And I thought, oh, maybe my artist persona was part of trying to hide my true self. And maybe what's happening here and why I'm behaving in such a strange way is that I need to now come back into, I need to own all the parts of me that exist.
0: Including the Cantonese part and Cantopop. So, I mean, this isn't just a music memoir, it's a book about inheritance. And the fact that you realise this music had carried a great deal of that for you.
1: It is really strange. I mean, yeah, but writing a book is a very, well, for me, this one time I've done it, is a real release. So, I mean, most of the book, I'm just listening to music and crying. But Cantopop, it turns out Cantopop can just unlock things in me. I had realised that quite young. You know, I was listening to Fei Wong at 25, just secretly thinking, oh, no one would ever understand, so I won't mention what I'm listening to. And the journey of the book is to get to this age where I can just put it on, you know, put it on the stereo, and that's okay. I can just share that with people. And what's really beautiful is, even now before the book's coming out, sometimes people are writing to me saying, this is my Cantopop memory. And there's just, I think because Hong Kong is such a specific place, the history is so specific, and there's a lot of loss in the history, and there's a lot of migration and displacement, as you mentioned. There's something so special about hearing other people's Cantopop memories. You know, they're not exactly the same as mine, but we're in the same zone, you know, the feelings are there.
0: The book moves between memoir, music criticism and cultural history. How did you find that structure?
1: Oh, that was so hard. I read so many books. Thank God there was no AI that I could use as the book was being written, because I think I would have just been like, can you please tell me the history of Hong Kong? So it was fascinating. I started the whole process just by reading. And I think I was lucky. After 2019, some really important books came out. There was Louisa Lim's Indelible City, The Impossible City by Karen Cheung, City on Fire. So I had a lot of really interesting stuff to read that was talking about the context of Hong Kong history to tell the story of these various authors' lenses. But I did notice that it was very rare to find music in any of the histories that I found in Hong Kong. In those books, there is, in the Karen Cheung book and Louisa Lim book, there are quite a lot of mentions of music. But in other books, especially those, you know, proper books like A History of Hong Kong Begins with the Colonization of Hong Kong, you know, and I would look in the index, I'd be like, any music in there? Not even the sound of the people who were there when it was colonized, what were they singing? So then I started to dig into, I love like the names of theses, you know, theses and dissertations. I just like, I found this musicologist who was listening to the music of the Soisangyan fishing communities, and he's walking through, you know, this path, and he can hear sort of lovers singing from boats on the water, and it's 1930s, you know. So I could start to hear Hong Kong. And there's some really awesome kind of academic writing on cantopop that it's just because cantopop has this flamboyance to it and melodrama. So I loved reading people writing very seriously, but they've got to write about a pair of glittery high heels, you know. Like, I really, really appreciated all the writers who had dug seriously into cantopop. And there was one writer who had listed all the music during the handover ceremony. And this was absolutely gold, you know, because you can't find that. And someone on YouTube had uploaded every single song that was sung at the Concert for Democracy in China in 1989 that happened before the June 4th incident, where all the 200 members of Hong Kong's entertainment community got together to sing, I think, for 12 hours or even 24 hours, you know. And then I was really living in Hong Kong, because when you listen to music, you actually travel in time, right? It doesn't have the same kind of linear feel.
0: Absolutely. I think it's really important for us to understand this music by hearing some of it. So tell us about Fei Wong.
1: So Fei Wong's got such a catalogue, it's really hard for me to choose. I think it's generally great to start, if you're starting, with Dream Person, which is Fei's cover of The Cranberries' Dreams.

0: And so this cover was on the soundtrack to Chungking Express, which is the Wong Kar-wai film where Faye Wong also plays a character called Faye. And when it came out, the song was a hit and the movie was a hit, and it sort of catapulted her into a new realm of stardom. And it even brought the Cranberries into the status of, if not an honorary Hong Kong band, but a beloved Hong Kong band. And that's why the Cranberries ended up playing in Hong Kong twice, because of their association with Faye Wong and Chungking Express.
1: So that was what Faye Wong sounds like. Now, but tell us more about the Heavenly Kings. We've got a sense from you about how absolutely huge they were. But what are we going to listen to them from them, which really encapsulates their sound?
0: Well, it's really hard to encapsulate the four Heavenly Kings into one song because they were so varied. You can't, they're not even like the Smurfs where you can be like, this one was a bit like this, this one was a bit like this. They really were just four solo artists. And I think, because I grew up also on the Western 90s boy band, it's really hard to imagine that they were grouped together without it being a boy band, without them affecting each other's careers. Mm. But generally, I would say Aaron Kwok's Love You Endlessly, which is what inspired my haircut, is the most fun, upbeat song of the 90s, where if you put it on, anyone who's been to Hong Kong will just start doing the moves, because he has this martial arts inspired dance. And he was always the god of dance, they called him. He was an incredible dancer. And it's really jazzy 90s R&B type music, and it's super upbeat.

I think a lot of the Heavenly King's output really relied quite heavily on slow ballads, because that was a really popular kind of channel of cantopop. And Jackie Chung was the god of song, so he really, you know, he would really use his voice. Aaron Kwok was often the one who was able to just be a bit fun, because his big talent was he can dance. And I went to, when I went to see him in Wembley, I mean, he must be in his 60s now, he ended Love You Endlessly upside down. He did a flip, and then his dancers caught him, and he's, you know, crossed his arms and his legs are in some weird tree pose and he's upside down. So it's a fun song, you know.

0: which artist do you feel closest to emotionally now?
1: I think Faye Wong's music, no matter which phase of Faye, really gets me every time. She is a genius, I think, of some sort. Her communication through her voice is unbelievable what it can do. And I think in terms of my interest in music for myself, her Cocteau Twins collaborations have always been this source of listening and atmosphere and mood and fascination. There is nothing like it. It's the Cocteau Twins sung by Fei Wong in Cantonese and Mandarin. And I don't think they ever met. I think they were doing this in different continents. And Fei Wong is the most famous artist of her era. And the Cocteau Twins, to me, are absolutely massive, and they are to many people, but they're also an underground band, you know, and they are meeting without meeting. So there's something really special in their music.

And then there's also all the bands. The bands are very special to me. There's AMK, the first indie band in Hong Kong. There's Beyond, who are the great Chinese rock band who lost their lead singer in 1993.

0: They are iconic, and their song Boundless Ocean, Vast Skies has lived so many lives. It's a karaoke favourite. It was a protest song throughout the years. You know, really encapsulates Hong Kong and means something different to everyone.
1: Mm. For different reasons. Yeah. It's clear that you've had to do so much research and so much listening. As you say, you did so much reading. How reliable did your memory feel to you during this process?
0: Actually, I was agonising towards the end that I put something in that wasn't... And I'm not saying it's all accurate. You know, I moved stuff around. I called my mum and I was like, I'm moving stuff around. I told Nat, I was

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1: And a method that worked for me was to use deep listening and just sort of start to hear the sounds. And after I could hear the sounds, I could feel, it was like you're trying to time travel, you're trying to move your reality, you're trying to be a child again, you know. And there's no way that the dialogue from when I was six is accurate, you know, but I could feel and I could remember enough of it that I could sort of pull it together. And the nicest things so far when people have read it is when my friends have read it and they're saying, oh, I really remember that, or you've really brought this back. And I think what I wanted to do is for my family, we did lose something when we moved, you know, when you move, you lose something, or anyone who's ever loved Hong Kong has lost something by this point about Hong Kong. I wanted to bring some version of it back for us, you know.
2: What does Hong Kong mean to you now?
1: Oh, gosh. I mean, I am there often in my mind, you know. It is the mother island. That's what I often call it to my friends. It feels like the mother island. I have a complicated relationship with it. I don't know when I'm next going to be there and how long. I don't know how many times I will get to return and what it will look like when I return. But I had a little piece of it, you know, and it gave me so much. And that's something that I hear from a lot of people who love Hong Kong, is just this magic. There's a magic to it. And you just don't know. You live in the not knowing.
2: Well, there's certainly a magic to this book. Emma Lemos, thank you very much indeed.
1: Oh, thank you so much. That was such a kind interview. Thank you.
2: My Canterpop Nights is published by Jonathan Cape. It's by Emma Lemos, also known as Emmy the Great. My thanks to our producer, Steph Chungu, with help from Mariella Bevan. 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I'm Georgina Godwin. Thank you for listening.

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0: We start this hour over the Atlantic from Midori House in South America. This one comes from Brazil.

0: That was Norwegian singer Annie with a song called Chewing Gum. And before that, we heard from one third of London band The XX. That was Romy with Enjoy Your Life. It's time now for a quick break.
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0: We're heading to Scandinavia now. This is Swedish quartet Dina Ergen.

Broadcasting in Bangkok, this is Monocle Radio. Bye, bye, bye, bye. Bye, bye, bye, bye. Bye, bye.

0: That was the last song on our playlist for this hour. That was Mandinga by Brazilian singer Anita with Marina Senna. I'm back in just a second at 2 a.m. London time with another 60 minutes of programmes and music for you here on Monocle Radio. Do stay tuned.
1: You are listening to Monocle Radio in association with Chanel Watches. The strength of the Calibre 12.1 manufacture movement lies in its uncompromising robustness. Yet it is the infinite smoothness with which it delivers the seconds that guarantees the J12's flawless chronometric precision. Visible behind is a perfectly circular oscillating weight and 191 meticulously assembled components reflecting the prowess of the Calibre 12.1. The embodiment of Chanel's watchmaking excellence with understated strength. Chanel Watches, official timekeeper of Monocle Radio.
0: It's 10 a.m. in Seoul, 3 a.m. in Madrid, 2 a.m. here in London, and 2100 in Washington, D.C. That's the time on Monocle Radio, brought to you by Chanel Watches. Hello and a very good morning to you all from Monocle's headquarters at Midori House in central London. I'm Thomas Waterhouse, here to keep you company and guide you through another great mix of programmes and music this Sunday morning UK time. In just under 60 minutes' time, we'll have Tom Edwards here with the latest episode of The Bulletin with UBS. But in just a second, and before all of that, Fernando Augusto Pacheco will be here with The Stack. And as usual, of course, there's lots more music lined up on our playlist for you to enjoy. That's all ahead for you here on Monocle Radio. It's time now for The Stack.
2: Hello and welcome to The Stack. This week we celebrate 40 years of Australian Geographic. We head to Athens to speak with the editor of Desired Landscapes, and we also feature the coolest place to buy magazines in Hamburg. Enjoy the show.

0: From Midori House in London, this is The Stack, 30 minutes of print industry analysis, and I am Fernando Augusto Pacheco. We start the show in Australia. On a visit to the country a few years ago, I came across Australian Geographic. I remember there was a mighty platypus on the cover. Since then, I was hooked on the title, which is a celebration of Australia's incredible nature and its animals too. They're also celebrating four decades with increasing readership. It was a pleasure to speak with their editor-in-chief, Karen McGee.
1: I've been the editor-in-chief for, I think it's 3 years now. I've had an ongoing association with the magazine over a couple of decades. So I did my first article for it as a freelancer in the late 90s. I've loved it pretty much. You know, it's one of those, I've been an environmental journalist for some time. And so in terms of the gig that I've got now, it doesn't get much better for us in Australia.
0: Give us an idea, what does Australian Geographic represents for the Australian media landscape? Because it's a very important title, right? It's been going on for 40 years. So it's been quite a celebratory year for you as well.
1: Yeah, it has. Look, the thing is, we do a lot, you know, we celebrate everything Australian pretty much. We try to be positive. It's a lot harder to do these days when we're doing a lot of environmental stuff. And it's very, I mean, the planet's becoming increasingly under pressure. And of course, Australia is very much part of that. And so it's hard to be positive about everything. We try to celebrate being Australian. We try to celebrate everything about Australia. Plants and animals and landscapes are very important to us. But we also look at Australian culture, and we celebrate Australian culture and things like Australian sport, which is a big thing. Australians are crazy for sport.
0: And crazy for beautiful animals, because one of the things about Australian Geographic's the striking covers. As I said, I didn't know the magazine when I went to Australia, saw this beautiful platypus. I think there's a lot of strong imagery in the covers. I wonder if you can tell us about a bit more about that design kind of element of the magazine as well, because the content is good, but the visuals are also very beautiful.
1: The covers, yeah, a lot of work goes into those. I mean, half of our readership is on subscription. The other half comes through sales at newsstands. So for subscription, it doesn't really matter what the cover is. We have a subscriber's edition that has no headlines on the front cover, so they have just a blank cover. And that cover there of the birds, that was for a special bird issue. And that took me like a weekend to try and find the perfect image. But we've got a lot of data about what works and what doesn't. We found out that having a human on the cover does not work. The sales go poorly. Having a landscape on the cover doesn't do very well, but having animals does. And having animals that Australians can identify and connect with works best. So there's a lot of thought put into trying to make those covers work, but ultimately I think it's witchcraft to, you know, in terms of what works and what doesn't, because something can go off for some reason, we don't know why. Others, do you have the honey possum there, this one?
0: No, I don't have one, but that's another amazing cover.
1: Yeah, didn't really, not very well at all, because, I don't know, I guess because this little guy looks like a mouse and people aren't so interested in mice. The thing is that a lot of Australia's mammals are small and brown and non-distinct. So that's the reality of our mammals. So it's really hard to find a mammal that sort of looks a bit different or will catch your attention, as I said. So I was surprised that this one didn't do so well. So, what can I say?
0: I love finding out those details. I wonder, did the platypus one sell well from a few years ago?
1: Yes, it did, actually. And I didn't think that was actually one of the best photos of a platypus that we've had. But that cover did sell well. And I think it was simply because it is a platypus. It's so iconically Australian. Australians connect with their iconic wildlife. But 80% of our wildlife, our birds, mammals, plants, occurs nowhere else in the world. So we're quite proud of that heritage.
0: Do you ever think, because of course you have a great digital presence as well for the magazine, do you feel that you also have readers from outside Australia, perhaps Australians living abroad or even people that are interested in Australia in general?
1: Yeah, we do. We have, we are on Apple News Plus. We have quite a few Northern Hemisphere readers on that platform. I know from our letters to the editor that we have quite a few, I don't know, understand how, but quite a few readers in North America. So yeah, we do have quite a few overseas, but it is largely an Australian audience.
0: Give us an idea of the numbers, because I also read in your editor's letter that there's been an increase, which is remarkable. Mm-hmm. So you guys are doing very well in the current media landscape, especially for magazines in Australia. Tell us a bit more. Has there been a lot of growth in the last year, for example?
1: The readership figures have gone up every year for the last couple of years. I went up like 10%. But most recently, the last financial year, it went up 23%, which, yeah, that is quite astounding, bearing in mind the current media landscape, particularly for legacy media, which is, although we have a big digital platform, the core of our brand is the print magazine. We're a niche magazine, I guess. But I think that a lot of the issues we cover, you know, a lot of the environmental issues, a lot of the people, I think they trust us, is what I'm trying to say, I guess. And they know when they read the magazine that they won't get like any kind of fake news or any kind of drummed up, you know, hyperbole, or they'll get a story they can trust. At the moment, I don't know whether you're aware that bird flu's just hit Australia in the last month or so. And it's a devastating thing. So we'll be covering that issue in our next issue of the magazine in an in-depth way and informed way, so that people don't become alarmed and afraid and concerned, because there's a lot of heartbreak about this landing on our shores, because it not only puts a lot of our bird life at risk, and people just love our bird life in Australia. As I said, a lot of it is very unique, but it also has the potential to hit our mammals as well, which is what's been shown in Antarctica when it's crossed over into mammals as well as birds.
0: Karen, I have a question. I do have the July-August issue, but do you know when the September issue is coming out on the newsstands, out of curiosity?
1: Yeah, it is coming out the beginning, about the 5th or 6th of September. We're working on that at the moment. We go to press on Monday week.
0: That's fantastic. And I have a curiosity here, a silly question, but what's your favourite Australian animal?
1: You know what? I love numbats. Mm-hmm. They're one of the very, very few diurnal or daytime mammals in Australia. Most of our mammals, as I said, are small, brown, and come out at night. So they're not, you know, in terms of watching, well, they're not that exciting, but numbats are these fabulous little creatures. They're striped. They've got more colour than most of our mammals, and they have these weird kind of motions, the way they move. It's like they're like little animated characters that kind of stop, go, that sort of thing. And that's because they try and avoid predators of prey. So they figure if they stop, go, that'll confuse predators that hunt by visual means. But they're gorgeous, absolutely gorgeous. And they are another one of our creatures, one of our mammals that nearly went extinct a couple of times. It's nearly gone extinct, but there's a lot of Australians working for conservation in Australia, and they've managed to pull that one back from the edge. And I think it was recently its level of endangerment was improved recently on the IUCN lists. And so it's working. Australia's lost a lot of our mammals. We've lost something like a third of our it's a huge number of our mammals. We've got the worst mammal extinction rate in the world. And so we need to hang on to whatever we've got.
0: And finally, I just want to mention another piece that really I thought was super interesting on the latest issue. It's an essay, How to Survive a Snake Bite. I think super fun, super insightful. And it reminded me, because when I went to Australia as well, I had a not so scary, but an encounter with an eastern brown snake, which is one of the most poisonous. And I just saw it and I tried to take a picture, and then somebody told me, oh, be careful. This is actually one of the most poisonous snakes in Australia.
1: Yeah. Well, the thing about eastern browns kill more people in Australia than any other snake. And the reason for that is because it's found in urban areas.
0: Yeah.
1: There are deadlier snakes than that. I think it's the inland taipan, which is the most deadly snake in the world in terms of the potency of its venom. But no one's ever been recorded to be killed from it because it's so remote. I've seen one once when I was travelling in the field. But, we have a lot of terrifying snakes, and a lot of things will bite and harm you and that sort of thing, which is, of course, I guess that's in many ways Australia's famous for that, or infamous for that.
0: Would a snake sell on the cover, do you think?
1: I don't know. We've never had a spider. We had a peacock spider on the cover recently, which is a colourful little, gorgeous little tiny thing, but they're beautiful, but they don't look like spiders. They look like peacocks more than anything. And they are, I guess, the peacocks of the spider world. But I'm not sure that maybe in the distant past we've had a snake on the, when we didn't have to worry about selling at the newsstand, we probably did. I don't know about how that would go.
0: Thank you very much, Karen. For more information, go to australiangeographic.com.au. To Hamburg now. Independent magazine shop Coffee Table Mags is very much a passion project. Founded by Thorsten Keller in 2014, it is based in Hamburg and has a large online presence, plus a shop inside the flagship store of Hamburg-based brand Thomas E. Punkt. It was a pleasure to speak with Thorsten about his magazine selection and the difference between the customer that buys online and the customer who visits the shop.
2: When I was starting Coffee Mags, I was freelancing as a graphic designer full-time, but I always had the idea of having a magazine shop myself because I was always searching for magazines everywhere I was traveling. For example, in Berlin, I mostly bought all my magazines at train stations, but it was just a tiny selection of the magazines I was interested in. Then there was the opportunity when a coffee roastery from Hamburg was opening their first venue. They invited me to join them with the opening, and then I had 2 weeks to start Coffee Table Mags, to find a name, to open an online shop, to buy magazines. That was the initial beginning.
0: Well, and your online shop, I mean, the variety of titles. I know you particularly love the Japanese titles, but give us an idea of the size, because I know you're based in Hamburg, but I'm sure your customers are not just from the city. Perhaps they're even from outside Germany. But give us an idea of the size of the operation in terms of how many titles you have actually for sale.
2: To be honest, I don't know the exact number right now, but I would say around 100 titles. But I really try to keep it small and curated. I don't want to have everything. So it's more my personal taste and what I think, of course, will also sell. But in general, it's my personal taste and interest in things. And that's why I always have certain topics that I'm really big in my selection and some other things you cannot find in my shop.
0: What are your passions, you know? And I think I want to point you towards the Japanese magazines, because I have to say, Thorsten, every time I look at your website, you have Popeyes before anyone else.
2: That's true, yeah. I mean, I love Japanese magazines and Japanese publications in general. For me, this way I can travel to Japan without traveling there, because I never been to Japan before. It's on my list for traveling for a long time, but until then I use magazines for this, to get the inspiration and the culture and stuff like that. Japanese magazines are one of my biggest passions, apart from coffee maybe, and interior design. I mean, it's not my profession, interior design, but I'm also really interested in it.
0: And I want to talk as well about the move as well to physical, because of course, Coffee Table Mags, you have a wonderful website, a wonderful digital presence, but it's very cool that now actually people can see your curation in person in Hamburg. So tell us a bit more about the space.
2: The space is a shop in a shop. It's part of a fashion store, which is also the main house of a Hamburg fashion brand. It's called Thomas E. Punkt. They've been there since the 80s, I would say, and they produce mainly all their things still in Hamburg. And then 3 years ago, they were thinking about rearranging the whole house, and they want to have their own cafe. And then they were asking me, because as I told you, one of my passion is also coffee. I would say magazines and coffee, my heart is divided in these two sides. So that we were talking, they asked me, like, can we put a rack with your magazines in that cafe and sell them? And then we were talking. In the end, I moved there completely. And now I'm there in the fourth floor. It's not the biggest space, but that's what I really like a really compact but beautiful, curated, selected place. And it's also the extension of the cafe, so people are still also sitting there and having a coffee, and some other ones are just browsing and buying magazines.
0: And when did the space open, remind me?
2: August, 3 years ago. So it's almost 3 years now.
0: And you have a vast selection of customers there online. Do you feel that when you have now a physical space as well, did you meet kind of a different customer perhaps? Because what I like about the customer when you are, let's say, in a fashion store, for example, I like a little bit the randomness of it. Perhaps someone that was not looking for a magazine, but then they see something beautiful in front of them and then they become interested.
2: Yeah, the funny thing is that the toilet of the house is on my floor. Sometimes people are just coming from the cafe, one up, to go to the toilet, and then they suddenly see my magazines, and then they just looking around, and sometimes they buy stuff. So I would say the main difference between online shoppers and people buying magazines in a physical shop is that I would say if you go to my online shop, you probably know exactly what you want. You're looking for the newest Popeye issue or Arc Journal, I don't know, something like that. But if you go to my physical shop, I would say most of them, not all of them, of course, I have customers, they come every, I don't know, months and looking for a certain magazine, but I would say most of them are just browsing and being inspired what they see, and then they randomly take a magazine there and think it's interesting for them.
0: We talk about some of your favorites from Japan. So, what about kind of local titles from Germany? Because I remember, I think you still stocked, and there was a title about surf, waves and woods, I believe. Big, big fan. I discovered that on Coffee Table Mags, to be honest. So, I love that title. But tell us, do you also sell some German titles there?
2: Yeah, rarely, just a few. I sell Waves and Wood, as you mentioned. Some of them are based in Hamburg. And I also sell The Weekender. I mean, it's an English title, but it's from Cologne and it's completely in German. They used to have an English translated version as well, but they stopped with this. I have all of their issues except issue one, but I'm talking with them to get this one as well. But it's still one of my absolute favorites. And I also sell Das Wetter, translate the weather. It's a literature and a music magazine. And probably more or less that's it from the German side. Because I always wanted the main purpose or idea of my shop was always to get magazines from all over the world that are really hard to get, which you mostly cannot even find on an airport, and to make this accessible for people around the world as well. So that's why I rarely stock German titles.
0: Yeah, that's your aim, like to bring something perhaps that people in Hamburg didn't have access that much, perhaps. One thing I'm so happy, you know, doing the stack, and I remember talking to you, perhaps it was the early days, maybe a Coffee Table Mags, it was quite a while ago. I just want to ask, how do you think it changed like in the last decade? Because I think we have reasons to be optimistic for the magazine industry as a whole, because I remember a decade ago, perhaps there was a little bit more negativity about it. But now you have people like, I think people like you are part of this renaissance, if I may call it.
2: I'm happy and I'm positive looking to the future. I would say there are not so many, but I also have customers from the Gen Z generation. And even my oldest son, he's now 20. He just bought a vinyl record player and has some magazines with Travis Scott or someone like that on the cover. I'm really positive that they are really interested in physical media and magazines like the ones I'm selling and vinyl records. I think they are more selective compared to me. They would just pick a few ones, not so many, but I'm really positive that they are really, since they grew up with digital media all around, they are really looking for to find something that stays and that is physical that you can touch.
0: And finally, Torsten, I just want to ask out of curiosity, but do you have like a, as a magazine seller, a busy season? Because of course we're approaching the final quarter of the year. Is Christmas like a busy season for you? Do people perhaps might want to give, I don't know, a subscription, a
2: Yeah.
0: few titles to their loved ones?
2: Christmas is busy season, but mostly in the physical shop. The online shop is more or less the same the whole year, which is nice. Except maybe summer, then it goes a little bit down. But the online shop is just a little bit more when it comes to Christmas. But the physical shop is really exploding that time. I think magazines like the ones I'm selling are the perfect gift. For example, we didn't mention it before, also a really important one is Magazine B from South Korea. It's a perfect gift if you, or Magazine F as well, which is from the same publisher. You always find someone who's interested in a certain brand or in a certain food, and it's a perfect gift.
0: Thank you very much, Torsten. For more information, go to coffeetablemags.de. And now, a pleasure to welcome back to the stack Natasa Papa from Desired Landscapes. The title Desired Landscapes was never just a magazine. It was a way of reading cities and experimenting with words to capture the sense of place. Its new iteration was born out of writing workshops called Desired Essays. In the first issue, the journal would take you to Athens, Bogota, Istanbul, Paris, Sofia, and more. Let's hear the updates from Natasa.
3: It's been a year since I announced that Desert Landscapes is going to stop. And then everything changed. But actually, I would say that everything fell into place. So it was all about starting with a magazine, and I would say that, you know, I'm a magazine maker and so on. But today I would say that I'm a publisher because I do more publications than only Desert Landscapes. So you're holding now the new one. So it's more about exploring the city through walking and then capturing this experience through publications. So I've been doing that with Desert Landscapes for 7 years. Meanwhile, I was teaching design and I was doing my own workshops, independent workshops. So we were already walking in the city and mapping and then producing small zines about these walks, like citizen memory or urban myths, this kind of stuff. And then when the magazine stopped, I said, maybe I should return to teaching. I was really missing that. So I designed my own workshop, Desired Essays. And it's a workshop where I taught how to write in the same editorial framework as in the magazine. And for me, that was really pure joy because you suddenly see the readers of the magazine as faces for the first time. And together we discuss more about cities, their own cities. So it was really game changer for me. And then the zine is out, or book, I don't know how to call it. These are the essays.
0: Magazine.
3: Yeah, magazine, yes. Yeah, and it's really nice to see the makers of it at the same time as publishing and writing and discussing about writing.
0: It's more, you know, from what I can see here with Desired Essays, is more than just kind of impressions of a city. I think there's also a framework you guide us through as well, how to write. So even, I presume, you don't need to be a professional writer. I think that can be helpful in any job.
3: Yes, actually, that's a nice question. I'm a graphic designer, so I come from a very graphic mind, let's say, and this really helps me a lot with writing. So there has been discussions about books that have been designed with the designer's mind, so how the text takes form if they follow, let's say, the format of a page or the limitation of pages and so on. So I take all this knowledge I have about communication and storytelling and narrative, and I create little cheat sheets, let's say, about how to write. I think it's very, yeah, it's a visual course about writing. So I give you diagrams. I don't know how actually to explain it, but it's really visual in the terms of the tasks that we do come from the mind of a designer, but they actually create an abstract of the framework that was created all these years with the Desired Landscape. So it's all about walking in the city, it's about mapping, fading stories, the ordinary, oral histories. And of course, at the end of the day, it's all about exploring cities, whatever that means.
0: So the topic of cities, it's always there with you, right? And I wonder why, what's your fascination? Because, of course, you know, something very important, it can be quite personal as well, right?
3: Yes, I come from Athens in Greece, and I actually made the magazine, These Are Landscapes, to escape Athens and travel in other cities without actually traveling. So I had other people talking about their places, and I felt that, like, I've been there. And then it actually happened the opposite way. So I opened a bookstore in Athens in the center, and this is where I saw the community of people gathering. And then I said, okay, Athens is very unique in terms of visual layers, juxtapositions of architecture, coexisting of different periods and different narratives. So it's the perfect space to do what I was doing, like mapping all these kind of things. And from there, this was my playground always. I just didn't realize that when I started with Desert Landscapes. So yeah, it remains the same. It's actually the city as a source to create meaning.
0: Well, in Desert Essays, there's a lovely piece there as well about the kind of this dusty pink that you see in Athens. You know, that was very evocative. It made me really want to visit the city, I have to say. Tell us a bit more about the content of this new kind of iteration of Desert Essays. How does it work? You know, and tell us perhaps a little bit about the format as well, the physical format, which I find is super interesting.
3: The physical format started as something easy to make and then ended up to be a very complex one to make. Mm-hmm. So instead of having just a staple, we have almost Leporello, but I wouldn't call it like that. It's like a zigzag of 3 pages So you can actually read half of the magazine quickly, like with 2-page spreads. And then the rest of the magazine is like 4-page spreads. So it expands more. So it's actually almost a metaphor, like the first half is the small stories, like 120 words, fragments from the workshops we've been doing. And then the other half is like the long essays where people take the small ideas and they expand to more words and more pages. So yeah, Athens Pink is one of them. We start by thinking about cities and keywords, and then we link them with one emotion. So the topic you're discussing was all about loneliness, like having somebody arriving to Athens as an expat and finding a way to connect to the city while the city was kind of not very friendly. And again, it's all about the cliches that you think about Athens and you think about blue skies and the sun and so on. But she's actually discovering this color, this faded pink, which for her is the identity of the city. So it's all about different entry points to places, just like the previous magazine.
0: And I love the cover. The cover is a bit almost laddery. It's like the cover of a notebook, an old-fashioned notebook, exactly. In a way, right? Was that intentional?
3: Of course it was, yes. Yeah, we wanted something to give the sense of the notebook because a big part of the workshop is handwriting. So we skipped the laptops to do some handwriting. And the same happens with the writing clubs we do at the rooftop of my bookstore. So yeah, we wanted this kind of concept there. But at the same time, you still see the foil on the cover. So you have the sense that this is a collectible object. You can keep it, let's say, forever.
0: Tell us a bit more about that other side of yours, about the writing retreats and how does it work? I mean, if somebody's interested to do one of them, I don't know when is the next one. Can they go to your website and get in touch with you, for example?
3: Yes, they can go to my website and they can join us for the next one, which is in Aegina, which is an island very close to Athens, like 1 hour away. You can see it as an urban escape. And it's going to be at the mid-October, 15th of October, for 4 days. And this is where we're going to expand this kind of experience of structuring an essay to something more experiential. So we're going to have field trips to places like to see architecture, to see local products, to see, of course, the landscapes of the island. And then the location where we're going to have the whole workshop is a residence from an artist from the 30s. So it's really already a location to inspire our writing and discuss about how you express the sense of place through words. So it's more about, again, community and being more free. And you can come and you can write anything. It shouldn't be only an essay. It can be a concept for your newsletter, or it can be a whole book or a chapter. So it's up to you if you're new on that and you've never tried writing. The tools we're going to use are going to be the same for everybody, but they have different entry points. So you can write as much as you want, or you can just use it as an escape, as an excuse, let's say, to start writing, because many people lately, they really want to write and they said that they don't have the time. So actually, this is how everything started with writing and me. It was all about creating the space for me to write. And then I opened up these events for people to join. And yeah, it's been like more than a year and we've written quite a few things. So I'm really happy with this process.
0: Finally, Anastasia, because I think you might have an opinion on this, how is the publishing scene in Greece in general, in Athens as well? Because, you know, I see a lot of cool titles coming from there. You know, do you see a renewal? Are you excited from what you see? Besides, of course, your amazing work.
3: Thank you. I'm super excited. If you go back in time, like 15 years ago, almost when I had the idea about the magazine, this kind of magazine couldn't exist here. So the first issue went abroad, and in Greece, I think we had it in just a few places. But today, Athens is full of concept stores and design bookstores, like Hyper Hypo, for example, is a big example of that. Or you have cool cafes and galleries. So there is the place for that, the space for that. And at the same time, people are rediscovering Athens to something more than just a layover to go to the islands. So it's more about, let's go to the city because the city has lots. And apart from the titles that you see on the shelves, we have printmaking, like we have printers, we have riser printing, we have silkscreen, very good designers. Of course, they're working also with people abroad. But I think now people start to discover this from abroad. So it's a very creative city. And I'm really glad that now it goes like this.
0: Thank you, Natasa. For more information, go to desired-landscapes.com. And that's it for this week's show. My thanks to our editor, Jack Dewars. Any comments or queries, feel free to write to me, Fernando, at fbandmonaco.com. And remember,

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3: This first song comes from Montreal in Canada. 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

0: That was a Monocle radio classic. That was Préface, a French band formed way back in 1986. And that track was called Palace Hotel. It's time now for a break.
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0: The brilliantly named Brooklyn group Say She She there with their hit Disco Life. Tom Edwards will be here at the top of the hour with the Bulletin with UBS. Do stay tuned. 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
1: 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Seven times stronger than steel, the J12 ceramic is unmatched in its resistance to abrasions over time. Yet its greatest strength lies in its softness. Polished with diamond powder, it feels as smooth as silk against the skin. Combined with the Calibre 12.1 manufacturer movement, the exceptional material embodies all the expertise and cutting-edge technology of Chanel watchmaking. An invincible softness that becomes one with whomever wears it. Chanel Watches, official timekeeper of Monocle Radio.
0: It's 11 a.m. in Seoul, 4 a.m. in Madrid, 3 a.m. here in London, and 2200 in Washington, D.C. That's the time on Monocle Radio, brought to you by Chanel Watches. And a very warm welcome to anyone just tuning in. I'm Thomas Waterhouse in Studio 2 at Midori House in the British capital. In just a second, Tom Edwards will be here with the latest episode of The Bulletin with UBS. Then in an hour's time, we've got our monthly programme Confect Corner. And after that, we have the big interview. And of course, there's lots of music on the way as usual. 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It's time now to join Tom Edwards with the Bulletin with UBS.
2: Hello and welcome to the Bulletin with UBS on Monocle Radio. Each week, the sharpest minds and freshest thinkers in finance take you beyond the numbers and hype right to the heart of the big issues of the day. This week, we have our latest special edition for you as we're meeting another of the inspirational thought leaders and innovators that UBS supports and celebrates through its Global Visionaries programme. We're in the midst of a little mini-season in which we're meeting a selection of those luminaries. This time, it's the turn of Mari Tikkanen, co-founder and CEO of Scope Impact. Scope Impact's focus is on protecting health in a changing climate by strengthening systems and improving resilience, including through infrastructure protection, workforce preparedness, and community self-care. Mari and her colleagues deliver their work through a portfolio of four flagship innovations spanning community to systems level, and are committed to pushing frontiers and delivering solutions that improve lives across Africa, Asia, and Europe. It's a pleasure to welcome Mari Tikkanen to the show. Mari, welcome. It's great to talk to another UBS Global Visionary. Let's start at the beginning of the Scope Impact story. What is Scope Impact? Tell us about the work that you and your colleagues do.
3: Thank you, and thanks for having me on the show. So we're a social impact company. We were founded in Finland in 2008, and our mission is to protect health in a changing climate. And we focus within that on two areas, on protecting community health and those most affected at-risk communities, and then reducing the burden of climate change on health through health system adaptation. And so that's what we focus on across all regions.
2: And I think what's really compelling is the different strands, the different approaches that by necessity, right, you have to integrate to deliver on that very ambitious objective. What Scope Impact does takes in so many fascinating areas across strategic engagement, across driving change within organizations and without social innovation. Was it always clear to you, Mari, that if you're going to try and tackle problems on the scale that you've identified there, you had to have that very sort of multifaceted, hybrid, intersectional approach to deliver that?
3: Yeah, it is, you know, complexity is kind of a feature of what we do and very central. And I feel if you don't kind of address that straight on, those simpler solutions to these complex problems, we'll just move the harm somewhere else in a way. So complexity has always been a central part. It's not the problem. In a way, it's the sort of, it enables then this interdisciplinary innovation. And I think that we're very good at embracing and sort of thriving within that complexity and bringing different expertise together. And those who are most affected by the problems has been the way to kind of tackle that complexity.
2: And it's interesting, often when we speak to innovators across sectors, but to certainly in areas that in sorts of sectors that you guys are working in, there's always this idea that as well as the innovation, the design, the kind of creative side, I guess, it's critical to knit into the function from the very beginning the potential to scale. Can you just tell me a bit about why that's so important? I mean, I know it follows that to tackle huge global challenges, one needs scalability. But when innovating, I guess maybe there's a tension there, a healthy tension perhaps, that having to bake in scalability, even when you're right at the beginning of the process, that is very fundamental, right?
3: It is, and it's about bringing our sort of system integrated innovations is really, I guess, what we focus on. And it is about bringing, actually, design thinking has really helped us in bringing in the system actors and the health experts, the climate scientists and the communities to co-develop. And then this kind of design process of iteratively building up early prototypes and testing them within the real systems and then, you know, developing them in that way together has been the way that we've resolved or sort of can navigate that and build from the very beginning solutions that really will be able to integrate into different types of systems, including community systems. So it is that systemic kind of lens and system design that we do employ in all of the work, and it's critical. There's no point in, you know, trying to kind of, or we don't want to waste anybody's time and money developing interventions that are not going to then be able to sort of be embedded into existing programs, existing systems and national programs and policies. So.
2: Yeah, and that's interesting. And I think the structure sort of internally, some of the mechanics of scope impacts approach speaks to that, the way that the innovations you're driving can span community to that systems level that you talked about. Maybe expedient then, Mary, at this point to talk a little bit about those sort of four core foundational pillars or the sort of the flagship innovations within Scope Impact across the Hala Health and Chart and CHIP. Talk to us a little bit about those and why that structure lends itself to achieving exactly that objective that you're talking about.
3: Yeah. So we've built this full stack architecture, a complete kind of climate health solution stack, if you will, and which spans from the individual, the community, to the workforce infrastructure, and then to the governance and health system response and adaptation. And so, as you said, we have these four interconnected solutions. So Hala Health is an AI precision self-care companion for communities. So it delivers personalized climate adaptive care guidance for individuals and families. And then Hala Health Pro is a self-paced learning tool for the workforce, so supporting them or equipping them with the information and tools to mitigate and respond to climate crises that are directly affecting their communities. And then CHIP is the critical health infrastructure protection solution, which addresses more of an upstream problem, protecting the physical infrastructure that both health and education and other systems depend on for the delivery of services. So protecting them from extreme heat, flooding and drought. And we've automated that system so we can simulate the risks on a specific building or a specific location and then recommend retrofits and so forth. And then CHART, which is the climate health adaptation and resilience tool that puts AI-powered sort of locally relevant climate health data into the hands of local health leaders, community health leaders and district and county planners, so that they can then quickly sort of understand, respond and adapt to climate-triggered health impacts in real time. And so that together, these four solutions form a kind of complete intervention package or portfolio.
2: It strikes me as interesting because obviously if we think about the changing narrative around the urgency of the climate crisis in the, you know, getting on for two decades since Scope Impact was founded, it feels like we're at a different point in the discourse, in the narrative, in the acknowledgement of the urgency now. If we roll the clock back to 2008, what was it in, I don't know, your background or experience that made you so certain that indeed it would be futile almost to even talk about health solutions or healthcare, health sector solutions that didn't have climate resilience fundamentally baked into the foundations? Obviously, your work was across different areas, social change, health, sustainable infrastructure. Was it the latter, perhaps, your experience in that, that made you so sure this had to address, indeed mesh those two things inextricably together?
3: Yeah, so, I mean, our early work focused on women's and children's health, and the problems there weren't sort of communicated or experienced by users in the right way. So the early work was very much around women's and children's health. But then very quickly through that work with community health workers, with health experts, it became very kind of clear that already then climate disruption was impacting on the community health and the kind of challenges that we were trying to resolve that didn't have a climate angle on them. So in a way, it wasn't sort of a moment. It was just started becoming sort of part and parcel of that work very early on, because that was the challenge that the community was facing. And those were perhaps more extreme environments at that time, but now it's become sort of, let's say, a universal problem. And maybe the thing that also helped us in a way focus was that we use a lot of futures thinking in our future scenario building in our work, in that early work we were doing. And that was very clear then that, you know, 10 years, 20 years ahead, climate was going to become a serious sort of a health emergency. So we just decided that that's what we're going to focus on our innovation capabilities on.
2: Let me just pick up on another word, partnerships. Look, we know they're critical, right? In any kind of endeavor or at any scale, super locally or supranationally, partnerships, collaboration are crucial. You've been recognized as a UBS global visionary, of course. Congratulations on that. That partnership, others like it, what do they mean in terms of the nuts and bolts? When you get those recognitions, when you get access to new conversations and new lines of financing and new insights, presumably it can continue to be potentially transformational and critical, right, to the ongoing success of what Scope Impact's doing.
3: Absolutely. And it's already this, I'm so grateful to the UBS team for this nomination. Already it has, you know, provided platforms and opportunities in a few weeks that we've never had. So it will be really instrumental for us, especially because of we're a small team. We have our focuses on the interventions. We don't have any marketing or those kinds of budgets and teams either. So that's been already been very helpful, and it's going to be, I can see already, very, very important for us and getting us into those kind of rooms where we can share and connect to partners who can continue to take the work forward with us.
2: A final question. It strikes me from the story of Scope Impact, from your demeanour, the way you describe your work, the way you talk about partnerships and potential, that you remain pretty optimistic. And yet, I guess you must constantly be confronted with, maybe sometimes confounded by, really challenging, complex stories, heartbreaking stories. I know also, even personally, you've had, you know, your own challenges with health, which luckily we hope it's in the past. Is it in those moments, actually, that you prove the critical importance of being optimistic? You know, it's the classic, you know, when the night is darkest before the dawn, all those cliches. But is it one of the things that enables you to stay optimistic because you can navigate those challenges and you have seen and you've got the experience of building solutions that are delivering resilience, whether that's on a systems level, a community level, Marie, even on a personal level?
3: Yeah, I think the resilience, I guess there's this Finnish term called sisu, you know, grit and resilience, or just one foot in front of the other kind of attitude. That's one part of it. But I also feel immensely privileged. So even when I was ill, I had stage 3 cancer. I am now cancer free. I just thought I have access to the best healthcare in the world. So I'm privileged. And so I think it's the perspective, I think, is one thing. And understanding how other people's lives are impacted by poverty or lack of rights or climate now. And there's always something to be grateful for. I think that's the thing that sort of I'm always grateful for the things in my life, and that I'm grateful to our team and I'm grateful to our partners. And when you share sort of a vision together, even when it gets really difficult, which it has been many years, in fact, there's a great joy in working with people who share the same commitment, believe it, in our ability to sort of contribute to alleviating suffering. It's a privilege to do all those things, and they bring a lot of joy and optimism. And I think there's a lot to be optimistic about, even just the new young people coming into this field. For example, designers, technologists, health people that we work with, they're not separating out, for example, climate and health the way older institutions still do. So they see a whole problem. And that gives me a lot of hope that there's, we're going to get there faster. We're going to protect more lives with people like that who see aren't afraid of that hole and the complexity. Generally, yeah, it's an emergency and a kind of all hands on deck situation. And it feels good to work with partners who have the same attitude.
2: Oh, you talk about privilege. Marie, it's been an absolute privilege to talk to you. Marie Tikkanen, thanks so much for being with us. And Marie Tikkanen's compelling story is told in more detail at scopeimpact.fi. Or if you'd like to learn more about them and explore partnership or investment conversations, you can also view Marie and Scope Impact's profile at the UBS Global Visionaries platform via ubs.com. Do listen out. We're going to be wrapping up our special summer season of shows about the UBS Global Visionaries program next week, right here on The Bulletin with UBS on Monocle Radio. I'm Tom Edwards. Thanks for listening.
0: That was Tom Edwards with the latest episode of The Bulletin with UBS. And you can listen back to that episode once again on our website. We have music coming up for you next.
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0: That was a Monocle radio classic from France. That was De Beul with You and I. It's time now for a quick pause.
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0: Some soulful dance music from Amsterdam for you now. This is Dam Swindle with a song called Not Enough.

Yeah, he's cute, but he's always late. At least the sun's on my face. Big night last night. I wish I wasn't hungover. Fuck it. Maybe you won't notice. I swear he's just been away. I need a holiday. He's always talking about Barcelona. I could live there. Maybe we will. Wouldn't that be crazy?

You know what? I forgot he's really kind of hot. He's so passionate about everything. Am I that passionate? Did he just order a shot? I like it. The pub's always been a winner. Good date spot. Well picked by me. Oh wait, it wasn't Barcelona. It was Paris. I fucking knew it was Paris. I do love Paris.

0: A brilliant song from Long Beach, California there. That was R&B singer-songwriter Givian with Jezebel. There is much more coming up for you at the very top of the hour here on Monocle Radio. Do stay with us if you can.
1: You're listening to Monocle Radio in association with Chanel Watches. The silhouette of the J12 watch sets itself apart with its clean, precise lines. Yet, once worn, it is its softness that stands out. Polished with diamond powder, the highly resistant ceramic that adorns it entirely feels as smooth as silk against the skin. A sensory appeal painstakingly perfected for over a quarter of a century that reveals the watchmaking excellence of Chanel. An invincible softness that becomes one with whomever wears it. Chanel Watches, official timekeeper of Monocle Radio.
2: It's 1300 in Sydney, 6 a.m. in Cairo, 4 a.m. in London, and 2200 in Lima. That's the time on Monocle Radio, brought to you by Chanel Watches. Hello, I'm Fernando Augusto Pacheco here at Studio One Midori House. This hour, we have the latest episode of Comfort Corner, hosted by Sophie Grove, of course. And, you know, Comfort has a new book out. Very, very exciting. Up next, we have some music as well by Desire, Gaia, and more. Stay tuned. This is Comfort Corner.

0: Welcome to Confect Corner. I'm your host, Sophie Grove, coming to you from London. For this episode, I'm joined in the studio today by Gillian Tobias and Marcella Palak in Zurich. Hi to you both.
1: Greetings, Sophie and Marcella. Lovely to be here.
2: Hello from Zurich. Hello.
0: How is summer going there? Well, summer's winding gently down. How is the body temperature feeling at the moment?
2: Yeah, I must say still very, very warm, but it's better every day. It's really cooling down a bit, but yeah, hopefully. There were like the duck fees, which are not so funny, but they are disappearing slowly.
0: I was in Zurich a few weeks ago and I got straight off the plane and then got taxied directly to the Bardi before I even had my morning meetings.
1: Bliss.
0: And I was swimming around the raft thinking, like, this is just
1: quality
0: way
1: of
0: to
1: life
0: clear
1: is
0: your head.
1: Hard to be in summer, isn't it?
0: So we live in perpetual envy of you, Marcella. Mm.
2: Yeah, but you have more exhibitions.
0: Well, true. Yeah, true.
2: Yeah, you must say.
0: So, Gillian, tell us what you've been up to. Has anything piqued your interest of late?
1: Well, you know, I always take my hat off to people who have a specialty and experts. And my discovery this month is the most gorgeous tea emporium, where for 20 years, the founders have been traveling in Taiwan, Vietnam, China, to collect these most amazing teas. It's called Postcard Teas. It's a lovely little emporium right off New Bond Street. They make a point of going to small batch growers, 5 to 8 acre tea plantations, plea growers, where there's a real, you know, generational story there. The lovely thing about it is they've named it Postcard Teas because of the nature of the travel and a little bit of the retro nature of it. And the beauty of the experience of going in the shops is all the teas are in postcard-shaped boxes, and the packaging is vintage postcards that they've collected. So every tea, they find vintage postcards and they create these labels. So there's that lovely experience of discovery and choice and beautiful packaging. And of course, within the shop, the salespeople are such devotees and so passionate about the stories of where the tea is grown and who the tea growers are that, you know, for me, who's not really that much of a tea grower, I end up with like 4 different postcard size boxes to go away with. It really is heavenly.
0: I have to go immediately. I have been frequenting a little tea house down by, you know, just the back of Claridge's, a Chinese tea house where you go and they weigh this most amazing sort of like Lapsang Shusong, and you can drink it there. It's an incredible sort of like that exacting service you're
1: talking
0: about.
1: The ritual and the ritual.
0: The postcards have piqued my interest.
1: Oh, they're beautiful. Graphically, like literally you want to frame them. They are so lovely.
0: And which tea did you buy? What do you recommend for a first timer?
1: Well, I got a few, but the one that I have tried, because I was really, really, my choice was decided on the postcards that I like, and the name. I chose Supernaturally Black, which is grown in Japan, 4th generation tea growers. They still grow the tea from the vintage tea plants. Not being a tea expert, and I've never been very good at describing wines, but I would say it's very original, rich, and delicious.
0: Wow.
1: Probably not the right words to describe tea, but there you go. Those are mine.
0: Marcella, what's caught your eye lately? What have you been up to in Zurich?
2: Well, it's not Zurich. As you will discover in the latest issue of Confect, it's, by the way, our number 24. We traveled to Vienna for our fashion shoot. And I had the chance to visit the Glanzstücke exhibition in the fantastic, huge museum of applied arts called MAC. It's, by the way, also on the other side of the street of Café Brückel, one of my favorite cafes since this summer in Vienna. So in a really dimly, almost dark lit, fairy tale, colorful setting, it was really breathtaking. There is incredible high jewelry by the French jewelry Van Cleef & Arpels. And the pieces are combined with rare objects of the MAC collection, which is huge. And there were surprising similarities revealed between jewelry pieces, really special ones, and, for example, a huge artful carpet, or porcelain pieces from Wiener Werkstätte, also amazing pieces, or, this was quite surprising, a minimalist silver chair by Franz West from the 80s, so super modern. What I loved especially, because some of those jewelry pieces were really small and tiny and I almost need the glasses, to dive into these breathtaking details of arts and crafts, you could use there a mini torch. I loved this idea, all the people having their mini torches in the hand and really being very close to this high jewelry and admiring this incredible art. So it's still on show until end of September. And if you have the chance to, maybe Brenda will go there. So it's an absolute must.
0: It's so interesting. It's the power of the curator really in that mm-hmm. context, because bringing in a piece, you know, of Art Deco furniture, for instance, and then making that juxtaposition is such a striking way to sort of open your eyes to some of the detail and the similarity or difference that the pieces have.
1: And I think by the sounds of it, I looked at some of the pictures, Marcella, and it looks all very golden and very Klimt-like. And I think it sounds like the scenography and the journey is very important for this exhibition to highlight the pieces.
2: Yes, absolutely. You almost don't want to leave because it's just a world for its own. And it's so high-end. I wonder why this exhibition isn't taking place longer until end of the year, because like there were so many people and also men, you know, you think it's only women there, but no, it was, and it was recommended to me. I was also visiting Helmut Lang archives in the, also a part of the MAC, and there was a young 20-year-old boy and he told me, you have to go to the jewelry exhibition, you have to see it, don't miss it. So it was quite, fun.
0: I mean, it's stunning how actually popular all these jewellery exhibitions have become, especially in the V&A. Their programme, you know, it's, the Cartier exhibition was an absolute sellout. There was such an incredible appetite to see these jewels very closely and with amazing lighting and scenography, as you're saying. And I think it's a really interesting sort of sense of desire around kind of like gemology, but also design that actually maybe didn't even exist sort of 10 years ago in the same way.
1: And beauty and expertise and awe of how these things are made simply without technology. I think there is a little bit of that.
2: Yeah. And what about you, Sophie? What have you found lately?
0: Well, I just came back from Cap Ferret, where I was for a little holiday. It's so interesting because I've just been sort of slowly unpacking my bag in between millions of appointments and different things. But I bought so many beautiful things there. And even though it's a very seasonal place, the retail is so remarkable. One of the best places, and I went there every single day, is this bookshop / wine merchant / children's toy shop called Alice, and it's just amazing. You know, the people in there are selling the most incredible books, really great, you know, like very literary, interesting selection, then literally kind of side by side with these vintages from Bordeaux, amazing recommendations for wine, and then just the most incredible selection of children's toys that all made in France, and this incredible sense of just buying beautiful things that are not plasticky and awful that you'll just regret instantly. So I was there all the time. And then there's just other shops. We did feature Marguerite Berthelot, who's a designer in one of the early issues of Confect. But she's a painter and a designer. She paints onto the clothes and onto fabric the most beautiful colours and textures and sort of like watercolour, you know, this evocation of the Atlantic in a piece of clothing. She's got this shop and you go in, you have to take your shoes off to go inside.
1: Lovely.
0: And the floor is sand. And then the selection of her pieces is just absolutely minimalist. And it's wood interior. So when you go in, you feel like you're walking into this very, very minimalist beach scenario. And you immediately, your temper, you know, your tempo and your gait and everything loosens and you feel completely
1: the power your wallet of loosens.
0: Yeah. And then you find yourself buying like an amazing kimono, hand-painted kimono and a shirt and a little matching pair of shorts. And so and you can see people are doing it because, you know, there are people all over town wearing her beautiful pieces in the market. People really, really dress up to go to the fishmonger there. So it's a remarkable place for retail and also just style, because I think people dress up to go to the, you know, to just get their vegetables in. And then in the evening when you go out for dinner, people are really dressed down.
1: Interesting.
0: Like kind of like slightly catching you out relentlessly, but in a gorgeous way.
1: Yeah, it's
0: like
1: as
0: only Parisians can do, and most of them are or Bordelais. So I'm just sort of, you know, that kind of feeling of post-holiday where you're kind of decompressing and feeling that, you know, just taking stock of what you sort of, all the scents and sounds and influences that sort of slightly shape you as you go back into autumn. And it's quite a nice moment. Granado has been part of Brazilian life since 1870. But when Christopher Freeman acquired the company in 1994, it was a very different business. 3 decades later, it's become an international fragrance and beauty brand, with a growing presence in London and a distinctive visual language rooted in Brazil.
1: Convex Brenda Tui speaks with CEO Christopher Freeman and his daughter, Sissy, the marketing and sales director, about preserving Granado's heritage while taking the brand into the future, from its historic archives to the inspiration behind its latest fragrances, and what it means to define luxury as something made with quality, character, and a sense of everyday pleasure.
3: I spent 20 years working in banking. My last job in banking was the representative in Brazil for a French bank, and in 1993, they decided to close the bank because inflation was very high and we weren't making any money. And I decided to stay in Brazil and work for myself. And then one day, through a friend, I was asked if I'd be interested in trying to sell Granado. And to be honest, I hadn't really heard of Granado before. So I met Carlos Granado, who was the grandson of the founder. The company had been founded in 1870, and he decided to sell because he didn't have any children. He didn't really work in the business. And the directors he had working in the business were all over 80 years old, and the business was a little bit run down. So I took on the challenge. For a long time, I keep trying to find people who wanted to buy it. So one day I said to Carlos, I said, you know, would you sell it to me? And he said, yes. He said, I'll sell it to you. He said, I want 50% up front, and the other 50% you can pay me in a year's time, and I'll give you 3 months to get the money.
4: How did you decide on what bits of Granado to keep and to invest in and what areas to dispose of?
3: Basically, the business had two parts. One part was the industrial part, where they manufactured pharmaceutical products, mainly OTC products. And the other part was sort of pharmacies. They were, you know, they were sort of drugstores. They were selling everybody's drugs. Yeah, it was sort of And that was, each was half of the business. So I decided I was going to keep the wholesale business, you know, the Granado business, and I sold off the pharmacies, which was good because it helped pay down some of the debt. So, and we've since then concentrated on the business. And at that time, the total sales of the business were about $4 million a year. So it's grown a bit since then.
4: Yeah, it certainly has. It's grown quite a lot. Many heritage brands spend decades trying to appear authentic. Granado simply is. How do you protect that authenticity as the company grows internationally?
5: Well, I think one of the things that was very special was that when Mr. Granado sold the company to my father, he actually had all of the archives. They had kept pictures, documents, old packaging. And my mother, actually, she at the time had this vision of really keeping this as, you know, something that we could be inspired by. And so we have 2 historians until today which digitalize, and they keep everything in a little museum. And all of our designers, we do everything in-house. And so they have access to all of these files and even the ones that they're creating to keep inspiring us and really to keep something that's really genuine. And also we work with Brazilian artists because we really find that one of the pillars of the brand is the fact that we are a Brazilian company, and so we really believe in the authenticity of keeping this tradition and just continuing.
4: It's your USP, really.
5: Exactly.
4: Isn't it? I mean, you're a Brazilian perfume
5: brand. And that really shows that no one, because I think it's a company from 1870, and in maybe here in England, that might sound like you have many companies that are for 1870, but in Brazil, you don't have many. I think Granado is one of the top 10 oldest companies in the country. And with us, it's like you have just some very few companies. And so that really is something that we find helps with this tradition of, you know, that we have to continue, and it keeps that authenticity.
4: And in a way, I mean, Brazil is often associated. It is exuberance and color. I think that's how we all see it. Your latest fragrance.
5: Yes.
4: Yes, Nostimos Banana.
5: Oh, I think perfect.
4: I think we should have a little
5: sniff. The bottle is inspired by one of the bottles that we had in our archives. And so we recreated this bottle, and we worked with all of our perfumes are inspired by something in our history and our culture. But Brazilians are known for loving flowers. And so here we didn't, but Brazilians at the same time, if you look at the US, where people love gourmands and they love to smell like caramel or a dessert. In Brazil, I think because of the heat, maybe not as much. And so we really wanted the banana to be here, but we wanted to mix it with what Brazilians love, which is florals and woods. And so you have a lot of iris, some fig to give a creaminess. And it really evolves a lot in a very sophisticated way, where you can wear it in the summer as something fun. And so I think it really reflects this Brazilian kind of fun personality.
4: And your packaging is really, really beautiful. But I was in your King's Road shop on the weekend. It's quite varied. So the packaging goes from, you know, wonderful Brazilian surprises, bananas and flowers, to something a little bit more, not solemn, but...
5: Yeah. Classic.
4: Yes, yes.
3: But actually, the shop only shows a portion of our business.
5: Which is the perfumery.
3: Our business is really two businesses. We have what we call the wholesale business, which is a mass market. We have glycerin soaps, antiseptic products, baby line. And in all three, we're the market leaders in Brazil. And this is sort of like the
5: traditional.
3: And I wouldn't say the cash cow, but it pays for a lot of the...
5: Yeah.
4: Is there a particular fragrance that maybe is a favorite of yours, or a fragrance that might perfectly tell the story of Granado?
3: Well, I think she's going to crack a joke now, because...
5: He doesn't, my father actually doesn't wear perfume, but very, very curiously, we have two brands in Brazil, well, three now with the new one, but one of them is Fable, which is a very traditional brand from 1930 from the north of Brazil, and it has a bar soap that's inspired at the time by pears, but was actually made by the rosewood oil that the two brothers got in the forest. They did the mix. And this soap is actually considered the first perfume in Brazil, or the first fragrance, because it's so strong, the scent, that people use it in the shower and you just come out
4: and
5: smelling.
4: How would you describe it? What ingredients are
5: it's
4: there?
5: It's very woody, very spicy. And my father and our soaps, one of the things we're very well known for, they are actually, they have a lot of concentration of fragrance in them. And so they are, I would say, that would be my father's choice.
3: Yes, it's true. Yeah. I only use Granado Fable soap. I don't...
4: Okay. I'd really like to
5: smell. But if I were to smell a perfume, I would pick one that's called Epoque Tropicale. And the reason why is because it's inspired by the French architecture. It's very present in Rio. France and Brazil, and especially Rio, have a very strong connection. And so it has the classic kind of floral fragrance, but then it has a twist, which is the cajou, which is the cashew fruit juice in it that gives it just an effervescence and bubbliness. So I think that would be the one I would pick.
4: I think that sounds like a scent for you, I have to say.
5: And it is our bestseller in Brazil.
4: Okay, great.
5: So, yeah.
4: When you're deciding on a new fragrance, What do you use for inspiration? Is it a place? Is it something in the history of Brazil? Is it something that reflects contemporary life in Brazil? Is it...
5: It's all of those. All of our perfumes, they come with a little story. So, for example, for Banana, the idea, this was actually a project which we worked for 6 years. We really wanted a banana fragrance, but what we hear from perfumers and why they love working with us is that we don't have a set date. What we want is the best banana that Granado could have. And so we'll wait and we'll kind of juggle the projects. Our next fragrance, Spritz, is actually coming out right now.
4: Shall we have a Spritz?
5: Sure, why not? And this was something that we actually launched in 8 months because we just fell in love with this fragrance. We felt it was perfect for Brazil, the Father's Day, and then here for the summer. Mm. It's like I say, this is an explosion of orange, citrus. Yeah. It's just the perfect summer fragrance or men's fragrance. And it is going to have a men's line extension, like a shaving.
4: It's so refreshing. It's like when you first break into a mandarin.
5: Exactly.
4: And that wonderful burst.
5: But without being the burning
4: food. No, it's gorgeous.
5: It's very, for me, it smells like just when you come out of the shower, clean clothes. Mm. So I must say
4: delicious.
5: I'm addicted. But the idea is that, you know, you can juggle these projects around, but they're always inspired by something that has to do with Brazil, with Granado's history. And yes, nós temos banana is actually a famous phrase from a carnival song, which was at the time of the war where the U.S. had an embargo on third world countries. This was kind of a cry of, yes, we have bananas. And also, Granado is 126 years old. And no,
3: 56.
5: Sorry, my math is just too many brands. And the idea was to say that, yes, being a company that's already 156 years old, we can also be contemporary and have a banana.
4: Yeah.
5: So.
0: That was Christopher and Sissy Freeman of Granado speaking to Brenda Tui there.
1: At Compton Verney Art Gallery and Park in Warwickshire, a new exhibition celebrates the life and work of one of the leading figures of design in the last century.
0: The Pattern of Life, Enid Marx and Modern British Design, contextualises Enid's career against the wider design cultures happening in Britain during her lifetime. It also places Enid's work in dialogue with that of her peers and friends, showcasing projects that range from geometric pattern and woven textiles to book covers and stamps. Maylee Evans went along and sent us this report.
6: The name Enid Marx may not be familiar to you, but her impact on modern British design has been profound. Enid, or Marco as she was affectionately known, was a prolific creative whose eye for abstract design gained her notoriety during the interwar years. Born in London to German Jewish parents in 1902, Enid studied at the Central School of Arts and Crafts and spent formative years at the Royal College of Art. Here, the painter Paul Nash was her tutor, and her contemporaries included the sculptor Barbara Hepworth and the painter Edward Borden, now regarded notable artists and designers of the 20th century. This combination of good company paired with a love for popular print would set the trajectory for Enid's approach to pattern. As Crawford, the exhibition's lead curator, explains.
7: So Marx was really interested in this kind of popular print culture revolution that was happening in Bloomsbury in London. And she loved Harold Munro's poetry bookshop, where modern print was being revived by an artist called Claude Lovett Fraser. And Claude Lovett Fraser made these lovely, really quite simple abstract repeats for poetry, which was like long-form little pieces of poetry printed on these kind of elegant slips of paper. And there's this relationship between poetry and text and image that's really performative and was being performed in this space. And so Marx and her contemporaries, when she was at art school, started collecting these kinds of ephemera, and they were interested in modernising it. Each of them kind of riffed on patterns, and they had a kind of house style that you might describe that kind of developed through Paul Nash and his encouragement of pattern papers. Paul Nash saw a wood engraved pattern as the ideal development of modern abstraction. in the early 20th century, and he was really interested in the development of repeat pattern. Mm-hmm. Marx and her contemporaries all riffed on aspects of that. You can see sometimes similar patterns developing between them.
6: Marx rejected the arts and crafts movement and what she called the washed-out Morris stuff. Instead, the creative favoured abstract pattern and shape. Another source of inspiration? The primitive style that was au fait at the time. Class visits were to the ethnographic galleries at the British Museum and the hallowed halls at the Victoria and Albert. Craft and art of other cultures became artistic material, ready to be appropriated, transmuted and transformed. Examples of this are on display in the exhibition and can be clearly noted in the woodblock prints and visually dynamic design Spook, a 5 metre length of fabric complete with complex repeats of diamonds in black and white, chevrons and zigzags too.
7: It's named Spook because it has this double meaning in the pattern. So there is a kind of hazy, spook-like pattern coming out, which is a white line engraving, which brings a lot of texture to the fabric. And it does have a colonial resonance that's very like the shields that are part of the permanent collection there. It also carries a particular colour palette that she used that was made up of different hues of browns and monochromatic colourways. And the colour palette may reference her interest in Polynesian bark cloths, which she had a lifelong interest in. There is this kind of interesting dynamic of how abstract pattern is being formed as a type of primitivism for British textile designers by this particular designer.
6: Enid didn't actually receive a diploma from art school. Her work was deemed too modern. And in the exhibition, The Pattern of Life, she's absent from the graduation photo of her cohort. But she continued to train, through apprenticing under two textile designers and learning natural dyeing and woodblock printing, Enid became part of a wider ecosystem of queer craftswomen and designers.
7: Phyllis Barron and Dorothy Larcher had a block printing studio that they apprenticed Marx to, and she learnt natural dyeing and block printing with them. The community aspect is incredibly important. Bernard Leach, who's a notable potter, St Ives Pottery, he talked about them as a family. Now we might refer to that as a queer kinship and a queer network, absolutely, regardless of sexual orientation. It's to do with how they supported each other, the kinds of lifelong friendships that they made and the sustaining nature outside of the nuclear family that really developed, and it was within the kind of association between art and life that design and craft promoted. It's a longitude of the arts and crafts movement meeting modernity in the 1920s and 30s.
6: During the interwar period, Marx worked within these creative craft communities who often sold their wares in newly established modern craft galleries. In these spaces, pattern and textile were taken seriously as art and design. Enid's reputation as a leading avant-garde modern pattern designer led to one of her most prominent commissions at London Transport. Her geometric patterns would cover the durable woolen moquette seat cushions and inject some modernity to make the London Underground a fashionable place to be.
7: Marx recalled the brief needing to disguise dirt and to ensure that there wasn't dazzle. Even though the tube seats were intended to camouflage dirt and wear really well, there was a kind of importance around the fact that they didn't want people to feel nauseous whilst they were looking at these abstract repeating patterns and the swaying motion of the tube. So the repeat size had to be quite big. People were genuinely frightened of using the tube or the train network or underground network. It was this kind of like underground kind of corporeal body of London itself kind of descending into the hell mouth of the tube. And so there was a huge campaign to sanitise the tube and to make it a place that was actually usable for commuters by Frank Pick. And design in that sense, it's one of the most extraordinary examples of a revolutionised form of social design, which actually made it what they called fit for purpose. And that was came developed through principles from the late arts and crafts movement of good design, what something that would be caterable to the masses. And Marx's textiles really fit the bill within that, because her repeats were modern and fresh.
6: Pattern of Life isn't only a showcase of Enid's biggest commissions. It also features a number of domestic objects. Compton Verney, hosting the exhibition, has a clear connection to the artist designer. On visiting the site in the mid-1980s during a renovation, Enid was impressed by a folk art exhibition and would later bequeath her collection of popular art to the venue after her death, one that was collected over a lifetime with her partner, the historian Margaret Lambert. In fact, some of these objects have been incorporated into the exhibition, as Ollie McCall, senior curator at Compton Verney, notes.
8: One of the objects that has the most direct connection to Marx and the collection in particular is actually hanging at the entrance to the exhibition, The Pattern of Life. It's actually one of a pair of curtains they used to hang in Marx's home, and it's covered in a repeating cornucopia pattern. This cornucopia, sort of symbol of the harvest and of plenty, comes up again and again as a recurring motif in Marx's work across her drawings, her prints, and into her textiles as well. So we have this wonderful fabric which has the repeat cornucopia pattern in different directions. In developing this show, we've been working with Dr. Az Crawford from the University of Exeter, who is the leading Marx scholar. One area where we've really been able to deepen our understanding is around the connection between Marx and the collections of museums like the V&A and the British Museum. So Marx studied at the Royal College of Art, which was physically attached to the V&A at the time. And Marx's tutors, including Paul Nash, encouraged Marx and her classmates to go into the galleries, particularly into the sort of world or ethnographic galleries of those institutions, as they were known at the time, and to draw the objects that they saw and take references from them, which then are replicated in Marx's designs. So a few of the fabrics that we have in our collection, which have almost like animal patterning on them, there's one which resembles the stripes of a tiger quite closely, and others in which you can see repeating patterns drawn from West African art and objects. And I think we knew that those references were in there. There's definitely a visual connection when you look at them.
6: Having both Enid's domestic objects, her industrial design work, as well as the output of her contemporaries and friends too, helps visitors get a sense of Marx, a sense of humour, as well as the importance, breadth and impact of her work.

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1: Plain and stylist Gemma Cotterill. The Keep is taking a deliberately slow fashion approach to footwear to encourage its customers to invest in longevity as well as stylish design.
2: I spoke to Gemma about the brand, their aim of creating timeless silhouettes, and what's next for 2027.
3: We wanted to create pieces of, you know, architecture, really. So timeless silhouettes with sort of elevated modern accents. So like a beautiful thin chain, something that is individual. So you're wearing it and, you know, you feel great. You have comments on them. They're not just throwaway pairs of shoes. You keep them in your wardrobe and wear with as many different outfits as possible. You know, coming from a stylist world and, you know, designing collections for my clients, I want a pair of shoes that is going to fit with their existing wardrobe and the things that they're going to buy. So it's called The Keep because we want these shoes to be central to your wardrobe, you know, worn day or night, worn with little socks, however you want to wear them. Maybe, you know, for the more older lady, the younger lady, you know, it's very sort of kind of a broad audience, I would say, but someone who really appreciates fine materials, good quality leather, and, you know, keeps them in good condition as well, you know. We wanted something that also gets people out of sneakers and trainers, and, you know, you reach for your trainers, don't you, because it's so easy, but we wanted something that elevates the outfit.
2: I know, I think it's a really interesting moment because I'm seeing fewer and fewer trainers around. Even at Fashion Week, you know, you used to see quite a lot of sneakery trainers creeping in. Not really at the moment. But then I think comfort is so important. Mm. I mean, some of the time we're just trudging, you know, from show to show, or my colleague Brenda just came back from the high jewellery presentations in Paris and said, like, my feet are just finished. Like, but then I think, you know, a lot of women really do need something that's going to carry them and become part of their sort of like personal architecture,
3: yes,
2: as you say.
3: Yes, yeah.
2: But tell me about your insight into manufacturing, because it's so important where things are made. You're making these pieces in Spain. But did your knowledge and experience come into play when you were looking for craftspeople to actually put the collection together?
3: Yeah, absolutely. So I've worked with a lot of Italian factories. I started off at Patrick Cox and he made everything in Italy. And then I've worked with Spanish factories, Portuguese factories. But Spain, there's an area called Elda, which is a very more high quality footwear, I would say. So we can really work with the factory closely on the development and what we really want, you know. And the factory we've chosen, I've actually worked with before, a brand called Beyond Skin, who's a vegan leather brand. From there, I went to the lovely head of the factory, and Ali and I both went there, and he got us immediately. You know, he got what we wanted to create immediately. So it was quite easy, really, because I sort of knew the factory and how they worked, and the artisans are really skilled, and, you know, it's very, very socially responsible factory as well, and so I felt it was a very good fit for The Keep.
2: I wonder how you've seen footwear change in terms of, it's very interesting, this is a small brand, but you are reaching out to a lot of independent boutiques, and a lot of people I speak to today are worried that those buyers are fewer and fewer, especially at Fashion Week. You know, it used to be that the buyers had a whole kind of chapter after all the press had gone to make their orders, but there were so many monobrands. The picture is shifting. Mm. I wonder how that plays out from your perspective in footwear.
3: I mean, I feel it's going to be harder, to be honest. We really want to grow, you know, European and internationally as well. At the moment, we've, you know, got some lovely UK independents that are going to be starting with autumn winter. But the plan, you know, is to, you know, grow bigger internationally, because the UK is small, and a lot of buyers.

0: buyers tend to buy from showrooms. So it's very, you know, if you're a small new brand, it's quite hard to get into these independents, these shops, and, you know, the big ones as well, you know, Selfridges, Liberty. So I think it's longevity. We've got to sort of stick at it, and then they come to you as well. So PR and exposure like this is fantastic. Thank you. So we're going at it on a slow, organic level, really, I think.
1: And in terms of, like, your experience of British design, in fact, in footwear, because it's interesting that you work for Patrick Cox and then Nicol Fahey, do you feel like there's a bit of a reinvigoration of British design at the moment, especially when it comes to leatherwear? I mean, Fashion Week is having a bit of a reboot. Are you very optimistic, and how have you seen that kind of trajectory changing over the course of your career?
0: I really do feel that, you know, British brands, I mean, they've always been, you know, ones to watch, haven't they? But this is, I feel, a time where we're really supporting each other, and we've got the reputation. We're very, very strong internationally as British brands, so I feel that's going to really, really help. But British brands like Nicol Fahey, they're coming back for Autumn Winter 26. So she's had stepped away, and now she's coming back, which Ali and I think's just unbelievable, that we're starting and then she's coming back. We need to talk to her about it.
1: Well, it's amazing. I remember she was on New Bond Street, and, you know, there was a whole kind of wonderful sense of that kind of very artisanal British made. But I think there is a real desire for British style internationally, and the kind of quirks and humour and kind of, like,
0: yes,
1: quality as well. And I think when you travel, you really feel it. But maybe when you're here in London, you often don't realise how the potency of that kind of export, in a way.
0: Yes, yes. We show it Who's Next, which is a fair in Paris, and always get a really lovely reaction, actually, because there are a lot of European brands there, but it's really nice to be British and designed in London, and me and Ali are on the stand, and we're very proud of you know, designing in London and being British, and so it's exciting. It's exciting going into spring summer 27.
1: Gemma Cottrell there, speaking to me a little earlier. And that's all for Confect Corner. My thanks to Julian Tobias and Marcella Palak for joining me in the studio. This is the last of Confect Corner as you'll know it. For next month, we will have a refreshed look as Confect Conversation launches. Confect Corner is produced and edited by Steph Chungu and Joanna Moser, with thanks to Laura Kramer in Zurich. Remember to pick up your copy of the new autumn issue of Confect, out on the 10th of September on all good newsstands. I'm Sophie Grove. Goodbye, and thanks for listening.
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0: You're listening to Monocle Radio in association with Chanel Watches. Inspired by racing yachts, the J12 reconnects with its original inspiration and its original world, water. Both immensely soothing and peaceful, yet capable of unlimited strength. It is this breadth, balance, and singularity that define the intrinsic values of the first unisex sports watch by Chanel. A sensory icon designed to transcend horizons that has shaped the world of watchmaking for more than a quarter of a century. Chanel Watches, official timekeeper of Monocle Radio.
1: It's 1400 in Sydney, 7 a.m. in Cairo, 5 a.m. in London, and 2300 in Lima. That's the time on Monocle Radio, brought to you by Chanel Watches.

0: Fernando Augusto Pacheco here at Studio One Midori House. This hour we have the big interview, great music by Saint Levin and Vendredi sur Mer. Stay tuned. This is the big interview.
1: I mean, I've been at Nobel for a little bit more than a year. And during last year, we had a lot of strategic discussions, as you often have when you have a new executive director coming in. And one of the discussions that we had was, I mean, the Nobel organization, as well as almost any other organization, would like to be a courageous organization. But when we discussed what will the coming years be like and what kind of courage will be extra important, being responsible for the Nobel Prizes. And then we said that the courage that we'll really need the coming years is integrity. Integrity is one of our core values, and we take that really seriously. This is an organization that really has integrity in its core.
2: The Nobel Foundation has a storied history dating back all the way to Alfred Nobel, the famous Swedish inventor of dynamite, who out of guilt, of course, pivoted later in life and created the Nobel Prizes for Peace and the Sciences in his will. But few years in Nobel's history will have been as turbulent for the organization as the last one, with one Donald Trump becoming U.S. president in January 2025 and quickly turning his attention to the Peace Prize and consequently excoriating the award for not giving it to him at the end of that year. Well, this year, the Nobel Foundation celebrates its 125th anniversary, and its executive director, Hanna Hjarne, tells me that she's proud to back the integrity of the Nobel Prize, its process, and the work of the Nobel Foundation behind it. The foundation itself is also preparing to take on a more public-facing role in the coming years, as it plans a new headquarters in Stockholm that will become a home for the world's Nobel laureates and anyone else needing their own thirst for knowledge quenched. Hanna Hjarne has had a long and distinguished career in journalism, most recently as head of the Swedish public radio broadcaster Sveriges Radio. She joined the Nobel Foundation as executive director at the start of last year, same time as Trump. I'm Chris Chermak, and I spoke with Hanna Hjarne for the big interview. Hanna Hjarne, welcome to Midori House.
1: Thank you.
2: So, I can't help but make this link to start, that you began your job as executive director of the Nobel Foundation in January 2025. Somebody else also began a second term in 2025. What a time to start.
1: Yes, I've been at Nobel for 1.5 years almost, and I came from the media sector. So I'm a media executive from the beginning. So I used to be head of the Swedish equivalent to the BBC, the Swedish National Television. But it has been very interesting to join Nobel and to also work with sort of pursuing knowledge internationally, because that's basically what we do.
2: Absolutely, and we will get to some of that. But first, I did want to ask you actually about sort of your past career running Swedish public television, if you will. What was it like to make a switch from being a journalist to doing something like the Nobel Foundation? How different was that? What kind of different hat was it for you?
1: Being a journalist and having worked as a media executive for a very long time, actually since I was a teenager, basically, there are actually quite a lot of similarities. I've always been interested in science, always been interested in culture. And working as a journalist, I mean, you try always to tell, I think it was Bernstein who said, the best obtainable version of the truth. And working now a lot with science, it's also of trying to find sort of reliable, verified knowledge, because that's what science is about. So there are actually a lot of similarities.
2: Absolutely, and I guess you have to be something of a generalist as well. Is that fair to say? Was that something you were conscious of, switching from journalism to this as well? Because there are so many different aspects to the Nobel Foundation, so many different sides of knowledge that you cover.
1: Yes, in a way. And also, one thing that's so special working with Nobel is that you have the possibility to work with the most brilliant minds of the world. When it comes to science, when it comes to peace, and when it comes to literature and culture. And so it's really a blessing.
2: And how did your own mindset change when you think about what you're doing now? Before, you were communicating to the public very directly as a media executive and a journalist. Is that still part of your role now? How do you see your role as executive director of the Nobel Foundation in terms of your reach, outreach to the public?
1: Well, the Nobel Foundation and the Nobel work basically is about pursuing knowledge and lifting up the laureates and lifting up their achievements and doing that worldwide. I mean, we're doing this interview in London because today, when this interview is recorded, we have a Nobel arrangement together with Royal Society, with Nobel laureates that are going to talk about how science could be transformed, affected, different when AI is transforming a lot of things in society. How will that also affect science? So we do arrangements like that from the Nobel side with laureates all over the world. And we have digital channels, we work with the different media companies, and in different ways we lift up the laureates and their achievements. Alfred Nobel himself, sort of the founder of the prize, he put it in his will where he stated what the prize should be like, that he wanted it to be awarded to people that had made achievement that had really benefited to humankind, that have really done things that have changed people's life for the better, and to lift up that and to put that forward and to give us as much outreach as possible. That's one of the biggest tasks.
2: You mentioned AI there, and I want to maybe get back to that at some point. But I wanted to first also ask about the big prize, the Nobel Peace Prize, because there too, I think it's interesting that as journalists, we cover conflict a lot. We cover peace, we cover negotiations, we think about how to present conflicts to the public. Now you're in some ways perhaps an advocate for peace, for those who promote peace. Have you thought about it that way? Was that something that you always had, even as a journalist?
1: When it comes to the Peace Prize and the prize awarding work, it's with the other prizes too. We have expert groups that in every field that select the laureates. So they are doing the research, they are working with, and they do really an in-depth job, a really profound work. So the Nobel Foundation, the role of the foundation is to sort of to look at the prizes in a long-term perspective and to, in a way, lift up the prizes and always have a very long-term perspective. And if I think of my former job as a media executive compared to this one, that's one of the biggest changes, that here we really have the long-term perspective. This year is the 125th anniversary for the Nobel Prizes. The first prizes were awarded in 1901. And we want the Nobel Prizes to be stronger for at least another 125 years. So the perspective of working with the Nobel Prizes is truly a long-term perspective compared to before when I was a media executive, also being head of different news organizations, both in radio, in TV, and on the newspaper side, and always digitally. Of course, you have a much shorter time span and sometimes more short-sighted. This is a really long-term perspective when it comes to Nobel. We're looking at sort of achievements that has had a positive effect on people's lives for decades to come.
2: The last year that you had, particularly when it came to the focus on the Nobel Peace Prize, did it perhaps help to have a long-term perspective? Would you have had a very different mindset if you were still a journalist with all the focus on Donald Trump and the lobbying and everything that was happening? We can get into some aspects of that, but I'm just curious. This was a very short-term, immediate focus on one prize, so much attention suddenly on it. Were you trying even that moment, I guess, to take more of a long-term perspective on the prize?
1: Well, I think at the Nobel Foundation, we always have the long-term perspective. This prize, I mean, it was the first prizes were awarded in 1901. It has been through two world wars and all the things that have happened through history, good and bad, during all these years. So it's always the long-term perspective. One thing that's also special is that when the Nobel Prize was first, when it was founded and awarded 125 years ago, it was one of the sort of first truly international prizes. In the will, Alfred Nobel, the founder himself, he wrote that this prize should be awarded to the achievement that had sort of the most positive impact for humankind in every field. So it's truly international, and he really stated, regardless of nationality. And that was quite controversial at that time. So it's truly an international prize, and it's truly also a long-term perspective.
2: I'm curious, when you described before the committees involved, obviously, and so on, the committee of experts, where does lobbying come into that? Does lobbying come into that at all? There are nominations, of course, but to what extent is any of the outside noise taken into consideration by the committees?
1: I mean, I've been at Nobel for a little bit more than a year. And during last year, we had a lot of strategic discussions, as you often have when you have a new executive director coming in. And one of the discussions that we had was, I mean, the Nobel organization, as well as almost any other organization, would like to be a courageous organization. But when we discussed what will the coming years be like, and what kind of courage will be extra important being responsible for the Nobel Prizes? And then we said that the courage that we'll really need the coming years is integrity. Mm-hmm. Integrity is one of our core values, and we take that really seriously. So this is an organization that really has integrity in its core.
2: I wonder if you could describe the Nobel Foundation's presence in Sweden, in the Swedish public eye, which is where you come from as well, because I am going to add here that embarrassing thing that I'm sure some listeners have around the world, which is this imagination that, of course, Nobel is in Norway and not necessarily in Sweden. And I'm curious, I'm sure you get that from time to time, but therefore, like, how much is the Nobel Foundation, the Nobel traditions, in the Swedish public consciousness as opposed to Norway's?
1: Well, I think that, I mean, Nobel is really right into the minds of every Swede and every Norwegian. Actually, at that time when Alfred Nobel wrote his will, he did that actually in Paris in 1895. When he wrote his will, Sweden and Norway were the same country. So they were divided in 1905, and the first prizes were awarded in 1901. And he himself stated that he wanted the Peace Prize to be awarded in Oslo, all the scientific prizes and the literature prize to be awarded in Sweden. So that's why we have the two countries together. In my work, I go back and forth between Sweden and Norway.
2: Does it help in that sense that I understand you also worked as a foreign correspondent for a time in Norway? I mean, did that give you a different appreciation, perhaps, for the Nobel Prize's history?
1: Yeah, and this was a long time ago. I was since my background is journalistic and journalism, I used to be a foreign correspondent for the Swedish radio, working in Norway for a couple of years. But this was a long time ago. It was in the 90s. But of course, it gave me sort of an in-depth understanding of Norway, about the sort of societal discussions about how the country works. And that's really truly good to have. And also, as a correspondent, I was there for a couple of years when the prize was awarded to, so I followed it a bit from the journalistic view.
2: Do you remember which prize you covered when you were in Norway?
1: Oh, there were several ones, and it was a lot about also covering the ceremonies and, in a way, the differences and the similarities between Sweden and Norway.
2: Another question for international listeners who wouldn't know about the process, but tell us more about the Nobel Foundation itself and what your day-to-day is like, what you do beyond the giving of prizes.
1: Well, sort of the whole foundation's work is centered around actually what Alfred Nobel wrote in his will in 1895. And it hasn't been a single day since I started as executive director at the foundation. Well, every day I've been in some kind of conversation where there have been references to the will. I guess he would have been maybe surprised, but at least pleased, if he knew that this is really, truly a living document. So we always go back to the will. What did he really state, and what did he really want? And doing so, we have, of course, the Nobel Foundation sort of oversees the Nobel activities. In the Nobel activities is, of course, the announcements in October every year, where there is one Nobel Prize announced during a week every day. And then we have a big prize awarding ceremony in Sweden and Norway, and a big banquet in Sweden and Norway in December. But then every day, year-round. We also work with lifting up the Nobel Prizes and the achievements and the laureates in different ways. So we have like digital channels, social media channels. We work with different corporations to do this. We arrange meetings with Nobel laureates all throughout the world. In London now, just a few days ago in Madrid, before that in Japan, we're going to South Korea soon. So we're in different parts of the world all the time. Also arranging meetings around the Nobel laureates. And a lot of the times these are open meetings for anyone to attend. We do the meetings in cooperation, usually with universities or with scientific foundations throughout the world. And we also all the time try to arrange meetings between laureates and young students. And that's truly strong because the laureates, they are so generous with their knowledge, with their lives, what has been easy in life, what has been really hard, their mistakes they have made. Some of them had difficulties in school and did find their paths a bit later. And they're truly open with this, all the struggles that they've had. And to meet some of the most brilliant persons alive and to hear them talk openly about both totally amazing things that they have achieved, but also their lives, how it has been, and what choices they had made and what they think about their life is truly inspiring. And also what we know from global surveys is that young generations today tend to have a more dark picture of their future compared to other generations. But what the Nobel laureates bring is truly hope that some of the big questions of our time could be solved by new inventions, by things that are possible today that hasn't been possible through whole history of humankind. They are all of a sudden possible to solve. So in a way, in a problem-centric world, the Nobel Prize is solution-centric, brilliant thing that truly gives hope to people. And to see laureates meet young people in a phase in life where when they are thinking about who am I, what do you want to do with my power? What could I achieve things that are bigger than sort of myself? Those meetings are truly inspiring. And you could, I mean, if you see a laureate meeting 500-600 high school kids, every time I leave such a meeting, I truly believe that in this room, at least one child, one 15-year-old would had in that very moment made a big decision about his or her life that will be truly important. Maybe chosen a different path. Maybe chosen to try to bring sort of use this person's strength to achieving brilliant things that would make all of us hear about that single person in a couple of decades.
2: Can you give me an example of that from the time that you've been in this job? Was there a particular person, a particular Nobel laureate that you remember listening to in one of these where you thought about not so much what they did, but their inspiring story to get there?
1: One of the first international visits that I joined right when I had started at Nobel was a big international event that we had in Tokyo in Japan. We had like 8 Nobel laureates that were talking on stage and a big conference over several days. And then in the end of the conference, we took the Nobel laureates out to different schools. And I mean, Tokyo is a big city and traffic could be quite harsh. So I went together with a Nobel laureate, Bill Phillips, a physics laureate, out to a high school in Tokyo. And we were really late. It was almost 1 hour late. And we came to this big hall at this high school. And there were like 1,000 students sitting there in their school uniforms. And it was freezing cold. And they had been there for an hour waiting in straight lines for us to come. And then the laureate came up on stage and he talks about his inventions, about how to cool down atoms with the help of laser beams. And it was truly in-depth talk. And then we opened for questions. And there were so many interesting questions. Obviously, they had really prepared, so they knew a lot about his research. But then also, they asked him a lot of personal questions. How much do you work? Do you work all the time? Do you ever see your kids? And what do you think your life would have been if you didn't put so much effort into sort of your research and your work? And he answered really openly and really warm to all these students. And then we had time for one last question, and then it's a 15-year-old boy. He raises his hand and he says, I have one final question. Can I give you a hug? So he goes up on stage and you have the Nobel laureate and you have this 15-year-old boy in his school uniform hugging. And I think no one in this room will ever forget that moment. And I think it truly, in a positive sense, affected a lot of the young people's lives in the room. It was truly inspiring. And I mean, it's sort of, you hear about those, the laureates, you hear about the brilliant things that they have achieved. And I mean, they're human beings doing incredible things. And to meet them and to have sort of that generous way of talking that they have and how generous they are, it truly affects people's lives.
2: You mentioned before the importance of progress, the fact that the Nobel Prizes are solutions focused. That brings me back to AI, which you mentioned earlier as well. And I'm just curious if, also, of course, looking at the history of the Nobel Prize itself and Alfred Nobel, the reason for creating this prize in terms of not all progress is good progress. That's part of the reason he created the prize himself. To what extent does that aspect of his mission, of his past, inform what you do today? Is it part of sort of the foundation to think not all progress is good?
1: If you look at the Nobel Prizes the last years, you could see that there have been quite a few prizes where AI has been part of the solution. We had two prizes in 24, and last year there was also the Economy Prize was for the description about what they call the creative destruction, how changes, also technological changes, would affect the society and solutions for that. I mean, the coming years, we don't know who will get the prize the coming years, but that AI will have an important role when it comes to science the coming years is evident. And in the discussions that we have in London now, those are centered around AI, how AI could change, affect, improve science. So we have sort of, I mean, we're in the midst of an ongoing discussion now where we could see that AI really helps us to solve questions that has been hard to solve all through the history of humanity. But of course, there are important discussions too about the dangers with AI. So when we make arrangements with Nobel laureates, as we're doing now in London, we are also lifting up, of course, both the pros and cons and how that could affect science.
2: Now, Hannah, also when you talk about being here, all the travel you do, the public-facing side of this role, the Nobel Foundation, of course, is in the process of a new building, creating a new building back in Sweden. Tell us what that looks like, what you think about. What does the Nobel Foundation think about when it thinks about creating a new building?
1: Well, this building is going to be sort of a home for the Nobel Prizes. And in a way, a home for the laureates too. A place for laureates to come back to whenever they want. And where maybe it will be sort of the public place where you're most likely to run into a Nobel laureate if you come there. So it's supposed to be a building in the center of Stockholm, like an international powerhouse for science, for literature and for peace. A building where you could see, of course, exhibitions about Alfred Nobel, about the prizes, about laureates, about the achievements and what that has meant. But also to see exhibitions about cutting-edge science, about how literature is evolving, about challenges when it comes to peace throughout the world and possibilities. We will also have the possibility to have meetings in this house. So you could come there and you could listen to laureates and other brilliant people in this house on a daily basis. And we will, of course, also spread that digitally so that it will be spread internationally. And if everything works out well now, we could start building this house at the end of 27, and then we will open it in 31. And that happens to be the 130th anniversary of the Nobel Prizes.
2: You're working with, I understand, David Chipperfield Architects in Berlin. Was there a brief given to them? What do you think about in terms of the design of a building for the Nobel Foundation?
1: David Chipperfield himself, he put it like that this is sort of the Nobel Prize embodied in a building. So when he thinks about the architecture of the building, he says that he wants it sort of to embody the Nobel Prize. And that means that it has a dignity. This is a building that's going to be there for generations to come, for our grandchildren and their grandchildren and their grandchildren. So it's a building with dignity, and it's also a building that has sort of... It's going to be built in reused brick, so it's going to be a sustainable building, but also a building that's sort of, in a way, massive. It's something that's going to be there for a long time, but it's most of all an open building. It's open, it's accessible, it's going to be open every day, all year round, and you will be able to come there to attend, to learn from other people coming there. So it's a home for the curious.
2: So how does it fit into, do you think, the ecosystem of Stockholm as a city as well, in terms of that openness that you describe?
1: Stockholm, in many senses, is a very open city. And Sweden is an open country, Norway too. So, I mean, that's in the heart of Nobel, of the possibility to sort of spread the word of some of the world's largest achievements, and also to the possibility to everyone, for everyone to attend and to come and to meet other interesting people and have discussions with them. So openness is sort of in the Swedish and Norwegian heart.
2: When you describe all of that, were you surprised, frankly, that the Nobel Foundation didn't have a building like this for its first 125 years or so? I mean, does this change what the Nobel Foundation does? Does it change the mission in your mind by becoming more public-facing? What does having a building do in that sense?
1: Well, having a building of this kind has actually been discussed for a very long time. It was actually discussed already when the prizes were founded from the very beginning. But then quite soon, I mean, it was a difficult time in the world then too. We were approaching the First World War. It was a lot of tension. So at that time, they had to sort of wait. But now we're going to build the building. And I think it will give us much more, so many more possibilities than we have right now. We have a museum in Stockholm and a peace center in Oslo. But this big building will give us possibilities to do much, much more than we're doing today. So really something to visit if you come to Stockholm.
2: Just finally, and I have a difficult one to end. U.S. President Donald Trump, when he did not receive the Peace Prize last time around, he said in a statement to Norway's leadership that he feels that he no longer has to think solely about peace as a result of not receiving the prize. I won't necessarily ask you to comment on that itself, but what do you want people to think about when they think of the prize and obtaining it? What motivations would you like prize winners to have?
1: The prize winners themselves.
2: Or those seeking the prize.
1: What sort of is in the very core of the Nobel Prize that Alfred Nobel himself wrote in the will is the award should be awarded to achievements that really have benefited humankind. I mean, those are really big words. But those ideas and that statement that we bring with us in all the Nobel work, that it should be awarded to things that have really benefited humankind and really groundbreaking achievements that will be of importance for not only for us who are here today, but for our grandchildren and their grandchildren. It's kind of sometimes hard to, especially to talk about, because they are really big words. But looking at the 125-year-long history of the Nobel Prizes, it's like looking at big steps for humankind that have been made. Courageous peace laureates and creative authors and also scientists that have truly solved things that we didn't really think that we were able to solve. So it has this brilliant legacy. And we aim at prizes that have that height and that dignity also in the future.
2: Hanna Harne, thank you very much for joining us.
1: Thank you so much.
2: That's all for this edition of The Big Interview. It was edited by Steph Chungu and from me, Chris Chermak. Thanks very much for listening. Until next time, goodbye.
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0: Save Your Tears by The Weeknd. 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
0: She's one of the biggest stars in Brazil at the moment. It's Mari Frois, and she has a new album out as well. And this song has been a hit in the European summer. Vai-te Embora, remixed by Trinix.

0: You are listening to Monocle Radio in association with Chanel Watches. The silhouette of the J12 watch sets itself apart with its clean, precise lines. Yet once worn, it is its softness that stands out. Polished with diamond powder, the highly resistant ceramic that adorns it entirely feels as smooth as silk against the skin. A sensory appeal, painstakingly perfected for over a quarter of a century, that reveals the watchmaking excellence of Chanel. An invincible softness that becomes one with whomever wears it. Chanel Watches, official timekeeper of Monocle Radio.
1: It's 1500 in Sydney, 8 a.m. in Cairo, 6 a.m. in London, and midnight in Lima. That's the time on Monocle Radio, brought to you by Chanel Watches. Hello, I'm Fernando Augusto Pacheco here at Studio One Midori House. This hour I have the latest episode of The Foreign Desk Explainer, great music by Napa, Luigi Luna, and much more. Stay tuned. This is The Foreign Desk Explainer.
2: Over the last 15 years or so, Syria has furnished meager grounds for optimism. Over the last however long you like, and in the last 6 months especially, US policy in the Middle East has rarely inspired confidence. So it is, with duly humble acknowledgement of the risk of tempting fate, that it might be tentatively argued that between the United States and Syria, something has happened which might be all right, actually.
3: Mr. President, are you going to remove Syria from the state sponsor of terrorism list?
4: I think I will, yeah.
2: The headline is that the US has removed Syria from its list of state sponsors of terrorism. This ball got rolling in July when President Donald Trump informed Congress of his intention to make this move, and the 45-day review period is now up.
3: How did you find the Syrian president?
2: Syria's newish president, Ahmed al-Sharaa, clearly made an impression when visiting the White House last year. In some respects, this is only the inevitable next step in the welcoming in of Syria from the cold. It follows the recent removal of President al-Sharaa from the US list of specially designated global terrorists. Similar moves were made by the United Nations, the European Union, and the United Kingdom, erasing the odium in which al-Sharaa had been enshrouded back when he was known as Abu Muhammad al-Julani, late of al-Qaeda and Jabhat al-Nusra, and Emir of Hayat Tahrir al-Sham, a notably unpleasant Islamist militia. As recently as December 2024, the FBI would have paid you $10 million for al-Sharaa's address.
5: Today, Syria is shaking off a dark burden to embark on a path of development, reconstruction, and rebuilding.
2: But it is a big deal. Syria's place on the list of state sponsors of terrorism predates by some margin the Arab Spring of 2011 and the horrors which ensued, a good few of which al-Sharaa helped perpetrate. Syria was indeed a founding member of the list, which was introduced under President Jimmy Carter in 1979 as a means of diplomatically and economically isolating countries the US found especially bothersome. Syria was named alongside Libya, Iraq, and South Yemen. Libya was removed from the list in 2006, Iraq has come and gone a couple of times, and South Yemen no longer exists. But Syria has been there all along. Its removal leaves only North Korea, Iran, and Cuba. In 1979, Syria was 8 years into what would prove the near 30-year presidency of Hafez al-Assad. Assad was a fighter pilot who had become enthralled by Baathism, a creed of secular Arab nationalism, socialist in theory, often closer to fascist in practice. He clawed his way to the top through a succession of coups d'etat, which might not have bothered the United States. Then, as now, America was happy enough to deal with military dictators if it furthered American interests. But Assad was tight with the Soviet Union and was also, possibly with an amount of encouragement from Moscow, arming and supporting nascent Palestinian militant groups, in particular the Popular Front for the Liberation of Palestine General Command. The PFLP-GC were substantially based in Lebanon, which they used as a springboard to attack US ally Israel, just as subsequent Syrian clients Hezbollah later would under Assad, and after Assad's death in 2000, under his son, President Bashar al-Assad. Before we pivot from the why Syria was on the list to the why Syria is now off the list, a digression slash update on Bashar. He is still in exile in Moscow, reportedly dividing his time between Russian lessons,
6: Привет, пока, гулаг,
2: video gaming marathons, and vague attempts to refresh himself on his pre-bloodthirsty tyrant trade as an ophthalmologist. Earlier this month, he was sentenced in absentia by a Syrian court to death, convicted of war crimes and crimes against humanity. Amusingly, it turns out that in happier times, Assad Syria did conclude an extradition agreement with then-ally Russia, so a theoretical legal framework does exist which might yet enable Assad's rendezvous with justice and/or his maker. President al-Sharaa has visited Moscow twice since coming to power. If and when Russia wants something from al-Sharaa, it may yet make him a gift of his predecessor. As to the reason Assad's successor has got Syria off the list, that the Assad regime got it on, there's a short answer and a slightly longer one. The short answer is that, at least to the satisfaction of the United States, Syria has ceased sponsoring terrorism. Correspondence with Hezbollah appears to have been discontinued. Al-Sharaa's own former militia is being incorporated into state structures. It remains to be seen how well this will ultimately go. And if there are still Iranian-backed outfits using Syria's territory as a platform for causing mischief in neighboring Iraq, they are no longer doing so with official encouragement. The longer answer is that the United States does not wish to miss out on the kind of opportunities available when an entire country requires rebuilding. There are strategic as well as commercial interests in play. The downside of loftily disdaining to deal with a certain country is that other people will. That's how Syria became a Russian and/or Iranian front, which worked out suboptimally all round. And by the best guesses of the World Bank, there's around $216 billion worth of work to do. Countries on the US state sponsors of terrorism list are, in theory, disbarred from American foreign assistance, defense exports, various other commodities which may have military applications, and financial networks. American businesses are now free, more or less, to pitch to Syria and or invest in it, and this will also now be much easier for everyone else. It is, perhaps and hopefully, a first step on a long road back for a country and a people long overdue a change of luck. For Monocle Radio, I'm Andrew Muller.
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1: And now we head to Portugal. Napa is a Portuguese group from Madeira, and I had the pleasure to interview Dan for Monocle's September issue. So if you're interested to read the interview, you can buy it. It's out now in the newsstands. This is the first single of their upcoming album. This is Napa with Sortudo.

0: way it goes. My therapist told me that I should tell you the truth, and you're still angry. So sometimes I feel like I still should have lied. I tell you the truth because I care, but I also lie to you because I care. But if I tell you the truth, I guess I can sleep better at night. But then it looks like I don't care because I'm telling you the truth. I mean, I guess I'm just not a... Everybody hates when they get to that part when they realize that I don't want to tell you I don't care, but if it seems like I don't care, it doesn't mean I don't care. It just looks like I don't care. Because my emotions have been sanded off. I live in LA, sweetie. What do you expect?
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0: 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We'll be right back.
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0: love Tara, Diaspora. Tara is Italian-Palestinian. I also had the pleasure to interview her for our summer newspaper, Mad Mountains and More, which is also out now. Lots of plugs in here. We'll be right back with Monaco and Culture.
1: You are listening to Monocle Radio in association with Chanel Watches. Seven times stronger than steel, the J12 ceramic is unmatched in its resistance to abrasions over time. Yet its greatest strength lies in its softness. Polished with diamond powder, it feels as smooth as silk against the skin. Combined with the Caliber 12.1 manufacture movement, the exceptional material embodies all the expertise and cutting-edge technology of Chanel watchmaking. An invincible softness that becomes one with whomever wears it. Chanel Watches, official timekeeper of Monocle Radio.
0: It's 1600 in Sydney, 9 a.m. in Cairo, 7 a.m. in London, and 1 a.m. in Lima. That's the time on Monocle Radio, brought to you by Chanel Watches. Fernando Augusto Pacheco here at Studio One Midori House. This hour, Rob Bound is hosting Monaco and Culture. After that, great music by Robin, Mind Enterprises, and Rêve Blanc. Stay tuned.

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1: As artificial intelligence coming into all aspects of life, what does it mean, you know, to be human? And I think cinema, you know, has always stood at the center of that conversation.
2: The arts hold many powers. The ability to bring people together, spark ideas, entertain, or help make sense of an increasingly baffling world. The conversation around the importance of our cultural education is forever being argued, especially as financial support from governments continues to dwindle. In the UK, where I'm sitting now, arts funding by local authorities has almost halved over the past 15 years. But a vibrant society is one that is engaged, connected, and in conversation, and providing places for that to happen is essential. So today, we wanted to shine a light on what arts can do for community, whether it's a Berlin bookshop with a mission.
3: To be able to engage in thoughts and exchange in stories is an absolute imperative for our society, and that's why community is absolutely core.
2: A car park in South London where locals are performing alongside big-name artists.
4: I think at a very base level, it's about encouraging all of us to exercise our right to joy and appreciation of the arts.
2: Or a cinema in Dubai that's become a place of refuge during a turbulent year.
1: For us, it was our team showing up every day despite the circumstances and thinking, what do people need right now? And it was people really yearning to be together, really yearning to talk to each other.
2: This is Monocle on Culture, and I'm Robert Bound. We start in Berlin, where we meet literary agent and bookshop owner Charmaine Lovegrove. Charmaine's had an incredible career in the literary world across London, Berlin and Bristol that spanned publishing, scouting titles for the screen, publicity, sales and beyond. But all of that started from working as a bookseller. Charmaine reckons she's worked in about 10 different bookstores throughout her life. Today, Charmaine owns an English language bookshop in Berlin called Chapters. It sits in an old butcher's shop on a leafy street in Moabit, and titles sit in sections such as Land and Life or Power and Resistance. Suggestive, sure, but topics to get your teeth into and to give you an unpredictable trip around the shelves. The back of the shop is something of a media hub. There's a workspace and podcast studio that hosts the art book publisher X Artists, the production company Colo, and the Berlin magazine Heist. For a relatively small space, there's a hell of a lot going on at Chapters, and it all runs on the belief in literature as a connecting force. Producer Holly Fisher speaks to Charmaine Lovegrove about the power of bookshops to spark conversation and bring people together.
3: One of the great things about the bookshop is that you don't know who's going to walk in, and you don't know what conversations you're going to have, and you don't know if it's going to be in English or in German. The whole setup of the bookshop is to encourage people to have conversations, to engage with the booksellers, to engage with each other. So it's not just fiction and nonfiction. So we have Change and Chapters, and then we have Life and Times, and we have Roots and Roots. We have 12 different categories, and I think that just sort of illuminates, like, you have to start a conversation as soon as you come in with your customers, because they wouldn't have seen this before. So you have to start with an introduction. Once people hear their voices in the room, and once they have these kind of aha moments with the books and with the categories and with the booksellers, and then that opens up the space for lots of different types of discussions. And often I come out from my office and there's just four or five random people that never met each other, happen to be in the bookshop at the same time having a debate about something.
5: In your own sort of history with bookshops, how have they played a role in creating community for you as you've moved through different cities?
3: Oh, that's such a nice question. I mean, I've worked in bookshops since I was 16. Like, my kind of life has come from bookshops, you know, the people I've met, the way in which I lived my life, the communities that I've been part of, the communities that I've built, the knowledge that I have. I always say that when I worked in at the London Review bookshop when I was in my 20s, it was like doing a PhD in literature for sure, you know. I allowed myself to be exposed to works that I wouldn't have necessarily have read otherwise. And all of that I've brought to the bookshops that I've worked in or bookshops that I've owned. And, you know, Bristol is like a really good example of watching how a community flourishes through bookshops. When I moved there in 2018, There were no independent bookshops. And then Storysmith opened in Southville. And then from that, now there's 15 independent bookshops over less than a decade. And watching that community of booksellers come together and thrive and to work more closely together. And I just loved the fact that there was just so much happening and so many different people. And they weren't being competitive. They were being supportive and they're creating that community. Books can really change the way in which people are communicating with each other.
5: Mm. I think people see, I mean, well, maybe this is just me. I often use bookshops as somewhere to go when I just need to straighten my head out a bit and maybe need to dive into someone else's story or open up some ideas about something. If you think about like the history of storytelling, it has always been a group activity. And the whole point of a book is that it's an interaction with a reader. Do you think bookshops are becoming increasingly important as social hubs on our high streets?
3: Yes, 100%. Bookshops are social hubs. I think that communities are built through culture. I think that when you were talking earlier, you know, the quote from Joan Didion of like, we tell ourselves stories in order to live popped into my mind because I think that, you know, storytelling is imperative to us as human beings. And we've always told stories. We've always shared stories. We continue to. We all do it all day, every day, whether that's online, whether that's in person, whether that's written or whether it's oral. All of these cultures and traditions make us who we are. And we are nothing, I think, as humans without stories. You know, people don't speak. That's isolation and loneliness. You know, it's like people need to exchange. So having a space that you can go to unprohibited and to be able to engage in thoughts and exchange in stories is an absolute imperative for our society. And that's why community is absolutely core. You know, we had an event recently with a book that I published when I was a publisher called Others Like Me by Nicole Louie. And she came over to do this book tour and she came to Berlin. Her book is about women who are child-free. And in the event, then there were so many women that I'd never seen before, had never been to the bookshop, but felt compelled to come and join this community. And in the event, they were talking about some of them didn't have friends anymore because their friends had kids and sort of not really invited them to participate in that. And it was just so interesting to see how the community like would gather around and be like, I'll be your friend. It was so amazing to like see that happening in a space so organically, and that the women were vulnerable enough to share their own stories and experiences. There's not many places you can do that.
5: That's so nice. I wondered what the most surprising conversation you've had at Chapters is.
3: Oh my gosh. I mean, they're all surprising. I mean, I don't even know where to start with that. They're all surprising. But recently I had a conversation with someone who brought her mum in, and she is from South London, where I'm from. And her mum happened to know my family. She told me that when I was a little girl, I had all the hallmarks of like what I've gone on to do. And she could see that I was just really bright and really curious and that I was going to go on and do something very special. And that was really surprising because I wasn't expecting to hear that in my bookshop. The bookshop is never about me. It's about the community. So whilst I have like hundreds of conversations already since we've been open, and hope to have thousands over the years that are really interesting, if that's about literature, books, ideas, then someone coming in and telling me something so personal about like 7-year-old me was just a really beautiful moment.
5: Bookshops, they can expand your world or they can make it all feel smaller in a good way.
3: Yeah, no, exactly. You know, we're a hub. People come and they come and talk to us about the things that they're feeling and thinking, and they really trust us, and the relationships that we built with our community is really strong and unique. But it's these moments where it's something that is genuinely unexpected that I really, really treasure.
2: That was Charmaine Lovegrove, and you can find out more about Chapters and their upcoming events at chaptersberlin.com. Yeah. now to Peckham in southeast London, where we find ourselves on top of a multi-storey car park surrounded by a grinning musical car, a giant purple chrysalis, and a small silver pigeon with dynamite strapped to his back. No, it's not a fever dream, but rather this summer's alfresco exhibition by Bold Tendencies, an arts organisation with community at the heart of everything it does. Bold Tendencies was founded by gallerist and curator Hannah Barry in 2007. It occupies the top two floors of an old supermarket car park with views that stretch all over the city. Elsewhere on the rooftop is Frank's. An integral part of Bold Tendencies' offering, it's a bar beloved by locals where they can enjoy a drink amongst the art. The floor below, which still looks very car parkish, is now a performance space that's played host to world-renowned orchestras, dance groups, actors and authors. Each summer, Bold Tendencies runs a programme of art and music around a theme. This year's is Euphoria. The curation is always imaginative and ambitious. Performances this summer have included Oliver Leith's processional orchestral piece Garland, a commission written specifically for the space, the world premiere of a piece by the composer Mika Levy, and an upcoming show by the writer Ben Okri that brings his work to life on stage. Bold Tendencies runs all sorts of different programmes throughout its summer run each year to engage local organisations, charities and people, whether that's run through open calls for people to join in with performances or creative workshops for kids. On a warm summer's day, I met Hannah Barry in Bold Tendencies' performance space right in the heart of noisy, bustling Peckham to talk about breaking down the barriers between art and audiences.
4: You know, I've had an amazing moment waiting for the bus and some late teenagers came up to me and said, oh, you think you're the lady that does the car park? And I said, yeah. And they said, we first went there as children and now we're going there as mates, you know, off to the next chapter of adult life. That arc of engagement, I think, has become very clear to me because there are some brilliant people working the organisation now who are 15 or 16 years old, so it predates them.
0: Yeah.
4: And that, when you think of yourself as a perennially the 22-year-old person that started it, it's quite difficult to get your head around. But then there's something to be said for lasting all that time and not just surviving, which is a verb which is always applied to the arts. But what everybody wants to do is not just be finding a way to survive, but one wants to be able to thrive and move forward.
2: First of all, let us wish you congratulations and happy birthday on 20 years of Bold Tendencies. We're sitting just below the top of the roof of what was the car park here in Peckham. We're sitting amongst some chairs with the trains going past, which listeners will hear. But paint us a picture of actually where we sit right now.
4: We're 10 floors up, looking north to the city, and we see from the Millennium Dome all the way over to Battersea Power Station with a very spectacular horizontal view of the city itself straight ahead of us. Although a lot of people say, oh, the top floor is very spectacular, I almost feel like these covered spaces are cinematic in that you have these amazing long panoramas of views out through the windows. But the floor, you can still see the floor markings of the individual car parking bays. In fact, many of the projects that have happened here, they really honoured and almost revered the existing structure of the car park. There was quite a straightforward idea, which was really about commissioning sculpture, and that was about trying to support artists to make new work from beginning to end and to then support the showing and sharing of that work with a wider audience. It didn't start with a PDF and a strategy. I think once you've done one round of making an idea happen, it's very addictive. And of course, the practical challenges of the space are substantial. But nonetheless, the will and belief in making the ideas happen and the opportunity to do something more than once, it offers you the opportunity for progress and kind of propulsive progress at that.
0: How would you describe the spirit of Bold Tendencies? We talked before we switched on the microphone, Hannah, that I came to your opening party 20 years ago when we launched Monocle magazine in 2007. So for me, the spirit of this place is it seems to reach very deep, as you said, with the guys at the bus stop, but much more than that, it seems to reach into the community in which it sits. It seems to wear its learning quite lightly, but also have great curatorial rigour, as well as a sense of humour. But you tell me what you think was the spirit of it and what adjectives you were using on the PDF that didn't exist 20 years ago.
4: Well, I think we could sum it up quite accurately as a world of its own. I think it's special and spectacular. That can be modest, spectacular, or grand spectacular. It can be both those things at the same time. I think it's probably accurate to say it's also both a social force and a memory palace. It exists in people's hearts as much as it exists in their mind. It's not a space, it's very much a place that people can take away in them in their heart.
0: Yeah. Bold Tendencies. It's a state of mind in a way, I suppose.
4: Yeah,
0: as well.
4: I think so.
0: What are some of your abiding memories as you, you know, in your 20th birthday year for Bold Tendencies?
4: The daily practice of the work is definitely an ongoing special privilege of my life, really. Building Frank's Cafe in the first year was a very particular experience, and it's a sort of ongoing amazing thing to see that keep up its momentum. In more recent times, of course, the 2 years of work on Garland, the first music commission that we made with its very big cast and extraordinary use of the car park as both an instrument as much as a venue or a place for performance. That's Garland by Oliver Leith. And Charlie Fox wrote the text for the singing.

0: And I'd always wanted to do something that used the space as a sort of rotation, which is what happened in the piece. And then, of course, Oliver, who is so sonically inventive, did a lot of studying or observing of the life of the car park, where things get moved around in trolleys, things get dragged, things get pulled, and of course attached to each one of those things is a sound. And he integrated those sounds with the sound of the orchestra, brass, solo soprano, piano and chorus. The other thing that attracted me to Oliver was that he has a feeling for the grand and the spectacular in a way that's almost romantic.
1: There's a community even within these works that you're talking about, Hannah. And just to bring it back to the place in which it sits, that community sense, is that something that was part of your original plan for Bold Tendencies?
0: I think around this building sit many communities. And I suppose I felt quite strongly of wanting something to have a system of opportunity baked into it, that an opportunity isn't always about learning with a capital L, but it can be about creative learning in all sorts of different ways, and being able to embed creative learning within the live events and the visual arts programs. How we started working on the creative learning program was to look at the hyperlocal to start this, so the 1 mile radius around the car park. We discovered so many amazing organizations working across mental health provision, older person services, services to combat loneliness, youth clubs, all sorts of projects and organizations. And we said, you know, we have this rich and special world of art and artists and ideas that come through the live program, the visual arts. Would that be of interest to your constituents, and in what way? And then off the back of that, we then started to create a number of initiatives of our own that could be evolved over the years. So things like creative workshops, or the backstage pass, or Ask the Artist. And then in recent times we've done Artists in Schools, which is a sort of almost artist residency program with artists we work with going into local schools for 4 or 5 sessions over a long period of 4 or 5 weeks. A lot of these things are about increasing proximity. So within the live program we talk a lot about, as you can see, dissolving the boundary between stage and seat. And it's the same, dissolving the boundaries, or the assumed boundary, between artists and audience. We have a creative partnership as well. We have an evolving kind of ideas around performance opportunities. We also have more socially driven initiatives like community coffee mornings. We have the family days, which are aimed at increasing family use of the site on Sundays, and then there might be workshops that are looking around particular artworks. It's part of the Bold Tendencies DNA in a way, not just the creative learning, the idea of creative learning. And we can all learn at any moment in our life, like it's an intergenerational thing we can do. But aside from that, the idea of the provision principle has also always been part of the ideas that guide Bold and why it does what it does. I think at a very base level, it's about encouraging all of us to exercise our right to joy and appreciation of the arts.
1: That was Hannah Barry talking to me from Bold Tendencies in Peckham. And now I'm joined in the studio by producer Holly, a South London local who has first-hand experience of taking part in the Bold Tendencies programme. Holly, welcome to the show. It's lovely to have you this side of the glass.
2: Yeah, it's strange.
1: It's nice, isn't it? In the warm embrace of Studio 2. I say warm embrace, it's about minus 10 in here.
2: Yeah, it's quite chilly in here. Yeah,
1: exactly.
2: Wish I'd brought a jacket.
1: Exactly. But there's some key elements that we have to include in this section of the show, and that is singing and the clip-plopping of a horse and shopping trolleys and all the rest of it. But you were in Oliver Leith's Garland, one of the kind of real sort of star settings of this year's Bold Tendencies programme. What was the general idea?
2: He was commissioned by Bold Tendencies in the programme last summer, actually, to compose a piece of music for the space. And it's a processional, so there's a chorus of people that do kind of laps of the car park, and each time we came round we were singing something or playing some sort of fun instrument. When I say fun, I mean like dragging a piece of wood along the floor or with a whistle in our mouths, or we had whirly tubes at one point, which funnily
1: I think they should have entrusted you with a harmonica at least, Holly. Or first violin, come on.
2: Maybe next time.
1: Yeah.
2: But we did it last summer and we repeated it again this summer, and basically they put a call out to locals to be a part of the Bold Chorus, which is, I don't know, about 50 people maybe. Such an amazing experience to meet so many people from my local community that I never would have crossed paths with. And the idea of the piece is that it's a congregation of people who have come, they come together every single year and they are going to hang the garland. And it was really about community. It was about thinking about what your role was in that community and what going to hang the garland meant to you. And yeah, it was
1: so there's something quite ceremonial.
2: Very ceremonial. And the music itself is just so beautiful, almost sort of had like a pastoral kind of hymn-like quality to it. But then it's set in this amazing, big, brutalist,
1: very urban place.
2: Car park, hard, like concrete with these big metallic sounds happening. So in this piece, there is a full orchestra. There is some amazing percussion going on. You know, for example, people with shopping trolleys with bottles in that are tuned to B-flat or whatever, tuned scaffolding poles, which were actually some of the most beautiful parts of the piece when people are dragging these scaffolding poles along the floor. And when you hear the trains going past, you're like, oh, that sounds like the whirly tubes. And you can see how he had sat in that car park and really listened to the sounds of Peckham. And, you know, if you walk through Peckham, there's always someone with a trolley walking down Rye Lane or, yeah, you know, whatever. Like, it really has that real kind of, like, Peckham heart, it felt like.
1: I queued you up by talking about the horse. What role does Shergar play in all this?
2: Yeah.
1: Other horses are available.
2: I forgot to say that.
1: Yeah.
2: The big main act at the end. Well, at the end we're joined.
1: M-A-N-E, obviously.
2: Yes, M-A-N-E. Event at the end was a horse called Edward who joined us. A famous horse, actually. He was in Gladiator 2. when we were told that, somebody standing next to me went, oh my goodness, he's been ridden by Paul Mescal.
1: Make of that what you will.
2: But yeah, at the end we were joined by a horse, which was, I've never performed with a horse before, so I can put that on my CV now. But yeah, no, it was an amazing experience. And, you know, just a very special thing to have been a part of.
1: It sounds totally magical. And I just wanted to come back before we finish to one thing. You said that you're encouraged to inhabit a certain character when you hang the garland and performing this role. If you don't mind me asking, did you perform as you, or did you play something entirely fictional?
2: I actually...
1: Who's the real Holly Fisher?
2: I played a local grower who was growing the herbs to make the sort of potions to make people better.
1: I don't think anyone that lives in Peckham will know at all what you're referring to there. Holly Fisher, thank you so much for sharing your take on Oliver Leith's Garland at this year's Bold Tendencies. And Bold Tendencies programmes run until mid-September, and you can find out more about upcoming events with Ben Ockery, Lily McMenemy and the Philharmonia Orchestra at boldtendencies.com. We end things in Dubai, a city often associated with supermalls and blockbuster multiplexes. But tucked away in a grid of former warehouses in Al Quds sits the Al Sakal Avenue Gallery Quarter, which includes Cinema Aqil. The independent cinema has spent the past decade championing art house films, regional storytelling, and a committed community of regulars. Over the past 6 months, as the UAE has felt the shockwaves of conflict and uncertainty, it's also become something more. a place of refuge, reflection and joint experience. Certainly not the kind of resource a big TV and multiple home subscriptions can compete with. How very cinema. Monocle's golf correspondent Inzamam Rashid meets Cinema Akil's founder and managing director Boutena Kazim in the empty auditorium to talk about how a cinema can be more than just a place for entertainment.
3: Thank you. Enjoy the show.
4: Thank you.
2: Cinema is the guardian of our time. You're capturing a lived experience or a sentiment or a poetry. And that is what life itself may be, especially as we enter uncharted territory of artificial intelligence coming into not only the industry, but all aspects of life, right? And we're doubling down on it. What does it mean, you know, to be human? And I think that cinema, you know, has always stood at the center of that conversation. Cinema spaces themselves and places of abode, you know, are in a way little shelters, you know, or sanctuaries or places of belonging. This is, 10 years in the making almost since we started operating under the name Cinema Aqib, right? It started off as a labor of love, and as we sit here together in this room, our single screen, our beloved single screen cinema, it is the house that love built. And I truly believe that that stands, you know, true even today with all the changes that have happened and everything that the city has been through, everything that the cinema industry has been through. That is still the core function and the core truth to what we set out to do. And an interest and a love of film and a congregation around film and everything that it brings to our lives, to our hidden lives, to our subconscious. And I thought that the city really needed that, and I really wanted to give something to, you know, this place, which is, you know, which is home for me.
5: The UAE has got the most cinemas per square foot or something like that in this region.
2: The famous statistic.
5: Yeah.
2: The highest number of screens per capita in the Middle East.
5: Exactly.
2: Yeah.
5: And so opening an independent, intimate cinema like this amidst all of that, why was that so important to you?
2: Because I felt like what we were seeing up on the big screen, on the silver screen, was not representative of what our stories are and what our lived experiences were and what our demographics and our traditions and our lives and our heartbreaks and our, laughter was about. When we started off, there was a Dubai Film Festival and the Abu Dhabi Film Festival, which were, you know, at most 10 days long each, which were incredible. I mean, you had access to an amazing slate of films from around the world and specifically from the region. But that wasn't enough to have access to these films 365 days a year, right? And it wasn't enough to continue to bring like-minded folks together. And it wasn't enough to create this constant, you know, sanctuary of discovering these films and also seeing yourself on the screen in a way.
5: Let's talk a bit about community, because that's played an important role over the last 6 months when this country has been involved in a conflict. Just tell me a bit about when, I guess, that first started, your feelings and reflections back at the end of February, and also what happened to this place and I guess how you've survived over the last 6 months as a result.
2: I wrote an article, about this 15 days, I think it was, or 12 days into everything after February 28th. And, you know, I really spoke about the first day. We opened our doors. We started our shows at 10 a.m., you know, during a weekday to see how behavior would change, you know, of people would come. People weren't keen on, you know, going out in the evening in the first few days. Or even the first weeks, you know, so we adjusted our schedule accordingly and we were like, you know, let's see what happens. Let's see who walks through our doors. And sure enough, you know, we had, I think it was Howl's Moving Castle, you know, that was showing. It was our first show. And, you know, we had somebody come in and it was a single spectator. And, you know, the alarm went off as soon as we, you know, we started the show. So
5: the
2: we asked everybody, and then, you know, we asked everybody to come in under our safe zone, the mezzanine that we had just built, and we waited it out. Then, you know, we got the safe alert and we started the show again. Next show, we had 5 people. The next show, we had 12 people. And everybody
6: was part of that consortium that we think of as our broad stroke of a community that is here, that is sharing this time of challenge, of calamity, of fear. And that's what these cinemas are here to do.
5: Do you kind of maybe think people felt that this was a bit of a safe haven?
6: Look, I think the central realization that we had from day one is that our beautiful, and I call it, you know, our beautiful thick-skinned community, is that it's made up of people that have had their fair share of being adjacent to calamity, you know, and they come from either from war zones or grew up, you know, even if they've never been living in any place that's been in a conflict or any kind of war or any kind of occupation, they have inherited memory through that. They have ancestral memory. They have stories. They have, you know, homes that they can't, you know, go back to. That is, you know, who's holding down the fort. Emiratis, Arabs, Pakistanis, Kashmiris, you name it. Like, people who have been through a lot. Iranians, you know. So the circumstances, you know, brought that into clear light. And sure enough, you know, we did have those conversations in the screening room. And our team is also made up of those communities and of those backgrounds. So that's, I think, what you need as your front line, you know, of defense on when it comes to matters of the heart and soul. Multiplexes don't have that same kind of community-driven backbone pushing their mission forward. You know, for us, it was our team showing up every day despite the circumstances and thinking, how can we come up with something new? How can we come up with something different? What do people need right now? And we were just talking about what is the thing that right now people are really yearning for. And it was people really yearning to be together, really yearning to talk to each other, you know, because you're sharing this experience and not really, you know, knowing how to go about that. So we created a series called Talk to Strangers. And the whole premise of it was that it was an opportunity to share a film together, come back, be in the same room, and then have a facilitator that would get you to sort of talk to strangers in the room, whether it's about the film itself, but it's not really necessarily a Q&A or a discussion. It's not a cinephile-centered, you know, discussion. It's really about, you know, who are you? Like, who am I sharing this place with, this moment with, this city with?

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1: Moment all under the same roof, or without one. Eye contact, really seeing things and each other, is just the hot summer ticket. We'll see you out there. Monocle on Culture is produced by Holly Fisher. I've been Robert Bounds, and we'll be back in a couple of weeks. But until then, thank you very much for tuning in.
2: Thank you, Rob. 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

0: We love this song, very summery, Norli and KKV from Sweden, Alla Vera Letter. We're heading to Germany next.
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0: love that song by Azra Collective, Only Love. Up next is the beginning of the Monaco Weekend Edition. But for now, thank you very much for listening.
1: You're listening to Monaco Radio in association with Chanel Watches. The strength of the Caliber 12.1 manufacture movement lies in its uncompromising robustness. Yet it is the infinite smoothness with which it delivers the seconds that guarantees the J12's flawless chronometric precision. Visible behind is a perfectly circular oscillating weight and 191 meticulously assembled components, reflecting the prowess of the Caliber 12.1. The embodiment of Chanel's watchmaking excellence with understated strength. Chanel Watches, official timekeeper of Monaco Radio.
2: It's 1500 in Kuala Lumpur, 9 a.m. in Zurich, 8 a.m. in London, and 3 a.m. in Miami. That's the time on Monaco Radio, brought to you by Chanel Watches. Monaco Weekend starts now. And a very warm welcome to Monaco Weekend with me, Emma Nelson, coming to you from London today on Sunday, the 30th of August. Welcome. In a moment, we'll be looking back at the best of Monaco Radio from the last 7 days on The Curator. And then in an hour's time, Charles Hecker and Erin O'Halloran join me in the studio for Monaco on Sunday. Tyler is joining from Lisbon. First, though, a look at the headlines. Early results indicate that Icelanders have narrowly voted to resume talks on joining the European Union. A referendum has been held this weekend on the proposal. If the population votes yes, accession talks will restart. Any agreement then would have to be put to a second vote. The death toll from Wednesday's flash flood in Nepal has risen to 700 people. 2,500 people remain missing. China says hundreds are unaccounted for in neighbouring Tibet. The Venezuelan interim president, Delcy Rodriguez, has said that a deal to give the US control over more than 65 billion barrels of oil reserves would be beneficial for both countries. She added the agreement will preserve Venezuela's sovereignty over its natural resources. And NASA launches a new space telescope today to create an atlas of the universe and map out more than a billion galaxies. The $4 billion telescope is named after the astronomer Nancy Grace Roman, who became known as the mother of the Hubble telescope. And those are the headlines on Monaco Radio. It's time for The Curator.
0: Hello and welcome to The Curator on Monaco Radio with me, Fernando Augusto Pacheco. Over the next 60 minutes, we'll be bringing you some of the very best interviews and reports from the past week of coverage on Monaco Radio, with highlights from our studios here at Midori House and from around the world. 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
3: So there's this kind of new movement of, if you're going to have some paper, make it really good paper and make it an experience that, you know, you really, really enjoy. Because, yes, I can email somebody, but if I'm going to write in my notebook, I want that to be a tactile, valuable, quality experience.
0: Plus, we pay homage to country music legend Dolly Parton.
4: There have been few more complete entertainers. It wasn't just that Parton was an accomplished writer and singer and actor, though she was clearly all of those. There is no record whatsoever of Dolly Parton complaining about celebrity or the scrutiny it attracted, and about as little evidence of anybody anywhere having taken any kind of dislike to her.
0: All that and much more in the next hour here on The Curator with me, Fernando Augusto Pacheco. We start the show in the US, which is mourning the death of an icon in Dolly Parton, who passed away at the age of 80. A uniter in her music as well as in politics and social stances in an otherwise hopelessly divided America. US President Donald Trump has announced that flags across the country will fly at half-mast. Here is Andrew Mueller in celebration of Dolly Parton.
4: It wasn't a bad evening's work. One night in 1972, Dolly Parton wrote a song inspired by, if not indeed directed at, a tall, pretty, red-haired bank teller who she believed had been overly solicitous in her dealings with Dolly Parton's husband. With Jolene complete, Parton set about work on a guileless, plain-spoken devotional ballad, directed not towards her husband, who was presumably having to listen to all this from the doghouse, but to her mentor and musical partner, Porter Wagoner.

0: We have only Parton's word for it that lightning struck twice that night, and she was her whole life a cheerfully shameless embellisher whose shtick was as artfully constructed as any of her records.
1: Well, we were as poor as people could be and still live. You know, we always had something to eat. We didn't have all that we wanted to eat. We always had a roof over our head. It leaked sometimes, but we always had each other. We had our music.
0: But she could reasonably have claimed that it was no less believable than the rest of her rags to rhinestones story. Sitting on

0: the wall.
1: Dolly Rebecca Parton was born on January 19th, 1946, in, and she certainly never had cause to exaggerate the country and western credentials of her biography, a one-room cabin alongside the Little Pigeon River, 40 miles southeast of Knoxville, Tennessee. She was the fourth child of illiterate tobacco farmers and would be joined by eight further siblings. It was not uncommon for rural Americans of the 1950s and 1960s to take up the making of music. Aside from it coming in handy at church, there wasn't a lot else on offer by way of entertainment. Parton, however, pursued it with singular determination. From childhood, she appeared on local television and radio, but her sights were set beyond Knoxville. 187 miles beyond Knoxville, to be precise, she lit out for Nashville the day after she finished high school. Even amid the immeasurable legions of hopefuls who dismount the Greyhound in Music City with a guitar and a dream, Parton was hard to miss. She had early success as a songwriter, composing for Bill Phillips, Skeeter Davis, Kitty Wells, Merle Haggard, Waylon Jennings, Kenny Rogers, and Hank Williams Jr., among others.

The breakthrough as a singer came when Porter Wagoner, a country and western aristocrat known for his gravelly balladeering and gaudy embroidered suits, recruited her to the cast of his weekly TV show. Between 1968 and 1975, Parton and Wagoner rattled out a dozen duet albums. The combination of Parton's sweet sass and Wagoner's mordant gravitas alchemizing into solid country gold.

0: By the time she was 30, Parton was a country superstar, but she had bigger ideas still. She ended her association with Wagoner, leaving I Will Always Love You as a parting gift, and began her conquest of the mainstream pop charts and of Hollywood, on more than one occasion furnishing the soundtrack for the film in which she was starring. Despite these lucrative forays into other realms, Parton always maintained that she was a country singer first and foremost. Her particular take on country was generally old school, subjected to high gloss. The suggestion that she made country music for people who don't like country music was advanced as both praise and criticism. For all that she was an indisputable star, certainly one of the best-known women in America, her highest musical peaks were scaled, just as they had been with Porter Wagoner, as a collaborator. Under the name Trio, she made two fine albums with Emmylou Harris and Linda Ronstadt.
1: There was a fanfare blowing to the sun. There was floating on the breeze.
0: And one affably nostalgic collection with Tammy Wynette and Loretta Lynn.
1: Say-

0: Parton was also an absolutely formidable businesswoman, assembling an empire which encompassed entertainment venues, including the inevitably named Tennessee theme park Dollywood, a production company, and a range of clothes for dogs. She was an equally buccaneering philanthropist in fields including disaster relief, conservation, child literacy, and medical research. The Dolly Parton Imagination Library has sent tens of millions of free books to generations of preschool-aged children. Moderna's COVID-19 vaccine was partially funded by a $1 million donation from her own pocket.
1: Well, I'm getting more credit than I probably deserve on that, but I was really happy early on when I saw that. I felt like this was going to be a terrible thing, so early on before it got so bad, I just felt led to kind of lend a little money to the cause for myself as well as everybody else, so I'm just happy to be a small part of that.
0: There have been few more complete entertainers. It wasn't just that Parton was an accomplished writer and singer and actor, though she was clearly all of those. She was never off duty. Interviews were always an opportunity to dress up and put on another show, once again wheeling out all the greatest hits from a catalogue of self-deprecating zingers scarcely less hefty and well-loved than her canon of songs.
2: Hi, Dolly. I'd like to know, how long does it take to do your hair?
1: How would I know? I'm never there. That's a joke. It takes a good while for some of them. I can't stand to sit in hair rollers. I can't stand to sit under hair dryers and take all that time. So wearing wigs has been really...
0: There is no record whatsoever of Dolly Parton complaining about celebrity or the scrutiny it attracted, and about as little evidence of anybody anywhere having taken any kind of dislike to her. For Monocle Radio, I'm Andrew Miller.
3: If it hadn't been for art, I would have killed myself a long time ago. So said the Japanese avant-garde artist Yaoi Kusama, who has died at the age of 97. Kusama was instantly recognizable for her bright red wig and was renowned for her avant-garde creations, such as her colorful polka-dot-covered sculptures and installations. And now Fiona Wilson, Monocle's Tokyo Bureau Chief and Senior Asia Editor, will join us to discuss Kusama's influence. But first, let's hear from Yaoi herself.
4: If the viewer can see my attitude to my life and longing for love and peace behind those works, I'm so grateful and nothing can be compared to it.
5: Well, Fiona Wilson, Monocle's Tokyo Bureau Chief and Senior Asia Editor, joins us. Fiona, it's difficult to underestimate the influence that she had in her part of the world and indeed globally. And just listening to that clip there, can you tell us what kind of a person she was?
6: Yeah, I mean, such a complex figure. I think you're absolutely right. She started off as this very avant-garde artist. I mean, one thing to say about her, she died at 97, and she'd been painting since she was a child. She was born in Matsumoto in Nagano Prefecture. And really, she's just incredibly productive her whole life. Went through ups and downs. You know, she went to New York in the 50s. I think she felt Japan was a bit, you know, it was a bit small, the art world for her. She wouldn't be taken seriously. She met kind of similar struggles when she went to New York and slightly felt she'd been she'd been copied by people like Andy Warhol. So very complex figure. She started off doing these very unusual happenings. She was a sort of activist, really. She challenged the art world, the commercialization of the art world, which is somewhat ironic given later she became such a huge commercial success. Came back to Japan in the 70s and, you know, then had this rather extraordinary career. She spent really the rest of her life living in, a psychiatric hospital. And, really kind of the real person is not very well known. And it's interesting, Guy there mentioning the red wig. And I think that's, you know, it's easy to forget there was a real person in there because she became so known for this this image, the polka dots and the red wig, which really were sort of very memorable.
7: Did you get to spend any time with the Fiona?
6: Do you know what? I didn't. I wish I had. I've seen her work so many times. Rather reluctant to be interviewed, and every interview turned out, you know, it was very interesting. Although, you know, people who did interview her said she did often repeat the same tropes. She talked about her, you know, these hallucinations as a child, which is what fed into these infinity mirror rooms, these polka dots, actually. And you know, this that you could see the obsessions, the tropes, these things that came up again and again, pumpkins, for example, which She said rather mysteriously that they spoke to her and gave her a sense of stability. And I think a lot of that work is really rooted in her childhood. So very, very interesting. And, you know, you don't want to reduce her to, you know, obviously she became very famous. She's doing Louis Vuitton handbags. She did furniture. She did so many things. But I think at the heart of it, you have to look at this very interesting, very complex artist.
5: You know, when we talk about her and she believed that she was copied by Andy Warhol and others in the States, what must it have been like for a woman like her to come back to Japan where she did find great success? But there must have been certain comparisons and contradictions in that return compared to her life in the US.
6: Yeah, I mean, I think maybe there was a bit of a disappointment about her career in the US, that it was very dominated by these big names, and she felt slightly hard done by. I mean, definitely coming back to Japan, that's complicated in itself. She did not have a good relationship with her family, which is partly why she left in the first place. Very conservative family. And her work in New York, you know, it was a real rebellion against that sort of upbringing. You know, she was painting on people's bodies. You know, and I think this sort of activism she had really was really counting against all that early start in life. But I think coming back to Japan, of course, it's complicated. I mean, she did write an autobiography, so you can hear what she had to say. But yeah, I think that her real commercial success didn't come until, I think it was the Biennale in 1993, where she was this first solo artist, Japanese artist, the Japanese Pavilion. And then from then on, you know, the career sort of reignited. She had these big shows, a huge show at the Tate in 2012 in London. And I think, as often has happened in Japan, artists become very famous overseas, and there's a reappraisal at home, and people started to become more and more interested in her.
3: 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And now we have a highlight from our Monocle and Culture show. This week it's all about creating a community. Here is an independent cinema in Dubai that's been something of a refuge during a turbulent year.
8: Thank you. Enjoy the show.
9: Thank you.
10: Cinema is the guardian of our time. You're capturing a lived experience or a sentiment or a poetry. And that is what life itself may be, especially as we enter uncharted territory of artificial intelligence coming into not only the industry but all aspects of life, right? And we're doubling down on it. What does it mean, you know, to be human? And I think that cinema, you know, has always stood at the center of that conversation. Cinema spaces themselves and places of abode, you know, are in a way little shelters, you know, or sanctuaries or places of belonging. This is, 10 years in the making almost since we started operating under the name Cinema Aqid, right? It started off as a labor of love. And as we sit here together in this room, our single screen, our beloved single screen cinema, it is the house that love built. And I truly believe that that stands, you know, true even today with all the changes that have happened and everything that the city has been through, everything that the cinema industry has been through. That is still the core function and the core truth to what we set out to do. And an interest and a love of film and a congregation around film and everything that it brings to our lives, to our hidden lives, to our subconscious. And I thought that the city really needed that, and I really wanted to give something to, you know, this place, which is, you know, which is home for me.
11: The UAE has got the most cinemas per square foot or something like that in this region.
10: The famous statistic.
11: Yeah.
10: The highest number of screens per capita in the Middle East.
11: Exactly.
10: Yeah.
11: And so opening an independent, intimate cinema like this amidst all of that, why was that so important to you?
10: Because I felt like what we were seeing up on the big screen, on the silver screen, was not representative of what our stories are and what our lived experiences were and what our demographics and our traditions and our lives and our heartbreaks and our, laughter was about. When we started off, there was a Dubai Film Festival and the Abu Dhabi Film Festival, which were, you know, at most 10 days long each, which were incredible. I mean, you had access to an amazing slate of films from around the world and specifically from the region. But that wasn't enough to have access to these films 365 days a year, right? And it wasn't enough to continue to bring like-minded folks together. And it wasn't enough to create this constant, you know, sanctuary of discovering these films and also seeing yourself on the screen in a way.
11: Let's talk a bit about community, because that's played an important role over the last 6 months when this country has been involved in a conflict. Just tell me a bit about when, I guess, that first started, your feelings and reflections back at the end of February, and also what happened to this place, and I guess how you've survived over the last 6 months as a result.
10: I wrote an article, you know, about this 15 days, I think it was, or 12 days into everything after February 28th. And, you know, I really spoke about the first day. We opened our doors. We started our shows at 10 a.m., you know, during a weekday to see how behavior would change, you know, if people would come. People weren't keen on, you know, going out in the evening in the first few days. So, or even the first weeks, you know, so we adjusted our schedule accordingly, and we were like, you know, let's see what happens, let's see who walks through our doors. And sure enough, you know, we had I think it was Howl's Moving Castle, you know, that was showing. It was our first show, and you know, we had somebody come in, and it was a single spectator, and you know, the alarm went off as soon as we, you know, we started the show. So
11: the
10: we asked everybody
11: system,
10: yeah. And then, you know, we asked everybody to come in under our safe zone, the mezzanine that we had just built, and we waited it out. Then, you know, we got the safe alert, and we started the show again. Next show, we had 5 people. The next show, we had 12 people. And everybody was part of that consortium that we think of as our broad stroke of a community that is here, that is sharing this time of challenge, of calamity, of fear. And that's what these cinemas are here to do.
11: Do you kind of maybe think people felt that this was a bit of a safe haven?
10: Look, I think the central realization that we had from day one is that our beautiful, and I call it, you know, our beautiful thick-skinned community, is that it's made up of people that have had their fair share of being adjacent to calamity. You know, and they come from either from war zones or grew up, you know, even if they've never been living in any place that's been in a conflict or any kind of war or any kind of occupation, they have inherited memory through that. They have ancestral memory. They have stories. They have, you know, homes that they can't, you know, go back to. That is, you know, who's holding down the fort. Emiratis, Arabs, Pakistanis, Kashmiris, you name it. Like, people who have been through a lot. Iranians, you know. So the circumstances, you know, brought that into clear light. And sure enough, you know, we did have those conversations in the screening room. And our team is also made up of those communities and of those backgrounds. So that's, I think, what you need as your front line, you know, of defense on when it comes to matters of the heart and soul. Multiplexes don't have that same kind of community-driven backbone pushing their mission forward. You know, for us, it was our team showing up every day despite the circumstances and thinking, how can we come up with something new? How can we come up with something different? What do people need right now? And we were just talking about what is the thing that right now people are really yearning for. And it was people really yearning to be together, really yearning to talk to each other, you know, because you're sharing this experience and not really, you know, knowing how to go about that. So we created a series called Talk to Strangers. And the whole premise of it was that it was an opportunity to share a film together, come back, be in the same room, and then have a facilitator that would get you to sort of talk to strangers in the room, whether it's about the film itself, but it's not really necessarily a Q&A or a discussion. It's not a cinephile-centered, you know, discussion. It's really about, you know, who are you? Like, who am I sharing this place with, this moment with, this city with? And I think we've done 8 editions of it so far. It's been one of our kind of centerpieces of the year and our incredible discovery and reminder that this is what people come to us for, and we got to do, you know, a hell of a lot more of that.
3: And now from Me the Writers, Emily Moss, also known as Emmy the Great, joins Georgina Godwin to discuss her memoir, My Canto Pop Nights, which expresses her love for the unique genre and how it helped to forge her identity.

0: 轻随。I think it's really important for us to understand this music by hearing some of it. So tell us about Fei Wong.
1: So Fei Wong's got such a catalogue, it's really hard for me to choose. I think it's generally great to start, if you're starting, with Dream Person, which is Fei's cover of The Cranberries' Dreams.

0: And so this cover was on the soundtrack to Chungking Express, which is the Wong Kar Wai film where Fei Wong also plays a character called Fei. And when it came out, the song was a hit and the movie was a hit, and it sort of catapulted her into a new realm of stardom.
1: So that was what Fei Wong sounds like. Now, but tell us more about the Heavenly Kings.
0: Well, it's really hard to encapsulate the four Heavenly Kings into one song because they were so varied. You can't, they're not even like the Smurfs where you can be like, this one was a bit like this, this one was a bit like this. They really were just four solo artists. But generally, I would say Aaron Kwok's Love You Endlessly, which is what inspired my haircut, is the most fun, upbeat song of the 90s, where if you put it on, anyone who's been to Hong Kong will just start doing the moves because he has this martial arts-inspired dance. And he was always the god of dance, they called him. He was an incredible dancer. And it's really jazzy 90s R&B type music, and it's super upbeat.

0: I think a lot of the Heavenly King's output really relied quite heavily on slow ballads, because that was a really popular kind of channel of counterpop. And Jackie Chung was the god of song, so he really, you know, he would really use his voice. Aaron Kwok was often the one who was able to just be a bit fun, because his big talent was he can dance. And when I went to see him in Wembley, I mean, he must be in his 60s now, he ended Love You Endlessly upside down. He did a flip, and then his dancers caught him, and he's, you know, crossed his arms and his legs are in some weird tree pose and he's upside down. So it's a fun song, you know.
1: Thank you, Emmy the Great. There is still to come here on The Curator. We're back to work and we ask, what stationery do we need? We also have a lesson on business failures and more.
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1: 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Let's talk stationery now, one of my favorite topics. It's just a couple weeks until our younger listeners and learners are back to school or university. And while computers and tablets are taking an increasing role in education, many parents the world over will still be busy buying stationery for their children. This week, we were joined by Amy Cooper-Wright, the founder and creative director of London Stationers Mark & Fold, and our presenter Chris Chermak, and me, of course, to discuss the joys of stationery.
3: I mean, I think stationery's changed hugely in my lifetime. It's interesting, there's a lot of stationery brands that started the same time as us, about 10 years ago, and they're people my age. So we're kind of millennials who grew up in the 80s where there only was stationery. And then when I was a teenager, suddenly, you know, email came along and the industry changed massively. And I think the industry just started making cheaper stuff. Mm. And I came along 10 years later and went, well, hang on, what if we just make better stuff? Because, yes, I can email somebody, but if I'm going to write in my notebook, I want that to be a tactile, valuable, quality experience. And interestingly, there are these other brands who've kind of came along the same time as me. So there's this kind of new movement of, if you're going to have some paper, make it really good paper and make it an experience that, you know, you really, really enjoy.
4: Absolutely, which frankly is the theme of Monocle magazine as well, as a sort of return to print. But Amy, tell us where you drew, I guess 10 years ago, but also now, where do you draw your inspiration from? I understand you were recently on a trip to Japan.
3: I was on a trip to Japan, yes. It was kind of a treat. After 10 years of running the business, I got permission from my partner and kids to go by myself so that I could completely indulge in my kind of paper obsession. And I went stationery shopping. I went to a very remote island called Shikoku, and I worked with a seventh generation traditional papermaker and did hands-on papermaking with them. So I kind of explored as much of Japan as I could and just explored kind of stationery and paper there.
4: And did you find a difference? Like, what was that about for you? What was the difference between, say, Japanese stationery, their approach compared to here?
3: I mean, paper is so much part of culture and life and architecture. I stayed in some beautiful traditional houses with paper screens, and the kind of diffused light that comes in the morning is incredible. They, you know, you see paper every day and it's very respected. The thing with stationery shopping was amazing, because you could go into, there were so many stationery shops in Tokyo, and they were all full every hour of the day with people of all different ages. So I'd see like teenage boys huddling around the pens for half an hour choosing. And I thought, that's brilliant. There's this passion and enthusiasm for it. And there's a lot more calligraphy and actual letter writing, you know, little notelets and envelopes and things like that. I think a lot more than you see in the UK. I think in the UK we've kind of stopped doing that. And I got from what was on offer that Japanese people must still be practicing the art of the the handwritten note.
4: Fernando, I'm going to bring you in on that as somebody who still practices the art of the handwritten note. You are quite simply a fan of stationery.
1: I am here as a fan, and I have to say I am salivating because I see in front of Amy some products which I'm sure she will mention in a bit. But I write every day, you know, because we all have stressful jobs. I receive thousands of emails a day, and all my notes I do in paper. I don't have kind of notes on my iPhone or my laptop. All my personal notes, my work notes, I still use that a lot. And not just paper and pencil. I love a good ruler. I have my personal ruler here. I think that's, I don't know, it gives me a peace of mind when I use my ruler, you know? So it's, and Amy was talking about Japan as well. They have amazing staplers. They have, every time I go to Japan as well, I become a little bit poorer. I have to add that. But it's exciting. My God, if the listeners would be here in the studio to see the products, I mean, I'm sure we'll be talking about it later.
4: We will. We'll talk about those products in just a moment. But first, because Fernando, you mentioned ruler as one of your favorite objects, we've actually been asking some of our team at Monocle here in Midori House for their favorite childhood stationery objects. Let's have a little listen.
5: When I was growing up, I used to love writing in notebooks with pens. I loved the way the ink flowed, and one year before school, my mom bought me a new fountain pen, and I filled out about half of my small-sized notebook just writing notes, pretending I was a waiter taking down fake orders, and it was one of the most satisfying things I ever did.
6: I had a blue flexible ruler, which essentially you could just like change shapes with it, it could bend and mold, and you could put it in your pencil case and like bend it down to size, but as a result, it would just end up with a massive kink in the middle, rendering it completely useless to actually measure things. But I was really weirdly attached to that one.
7: My favourite childhood pencil case was this mechanical pop-up pencil case. It was the height of sophistication. Everyone wanted one. Everyone thought you were the coolest if you had one. It had various buttons. You pushed one, bam, the sharpener came out. It had drawers that would slide out your pencils effortlessly. It had a little calculator in the days before we had mobile phones in our pockets. Honestly, they were the bomb.
8: My favourite piece of childhood stationery was a Lamy stainless steel fountain pen. I might be pronouncing that incorrectly, but that was what London school kids called that brand of pen. My school was a Catholic boys' school. We had to wear a strict uniform, and our fountain pens were one of the few ways that we could distinguish ourselves from one another or seek to enhance our style. And my sleek Lamy silver stainless steel fountain pen did the job as far as I was concerned.
4: Our Monocle staffers there with lots of ideas. Amy, you were listening to that. There's some fountain pens in there, rulers as well. I guess the sort of tech pencil case isn't something we necessarily need anymore, but all the rest is surely right in your sort of space.
3: Well, I kind of smiled and nodded when I heard Lamy, because my favourite pen in the world and the one single pen that we stock is a Lamy. And it has a nice story to it. So it's called the Lamy 2000, or also known as the cigar pen, because it's the shape of a cigar. And it came out in the 60s. And it's a beautiful kind of mid-century design. My mum had it when I was a kid. Her architectural tutor had it before her. And then I've had one for 20 years. And we stock it at Mark and Fold.
1: And now for the entrepreneurs. We discuss the ups and downs of starting a business with serial entrepreneur Mike Crossman, author of Failure is an Option.

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1: Several times we started growing very rapidly, and at exactly the moment where it appeared that we were on our way, the U.S. Congress changed a law and legislated our business model out of existence. And just like that, we were dead in the water. And we had no control over that. That certainly had nothing to do with me or anybody else on the team. It just had to do with a U.S. senator who was trying to satisfy some constituents and, you know, make them happy. And it destroyed a business that was actually doing very well. And I've had the inverse experience, too, situations where it looked like, you know, the universe wasn't going to cooperate no matter what we did. And at exactly that moment, a big acquirer swooped in and paid a very substantial amount of money to buy the company. So the unpredictability of it is something that is unavoidable. And one of the lessons I learned is don't think of the company as somehow connected to yourself. Mm. You know, you're not your situation. You're not the company.
2: 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To the urbanist now. Fifth Avenue, alongside Wall Street and Broadway, is one of the most famous streets in New York City. Known for its luxury retailers, its Midtown section is often cited as one of the most expensive shopping streets in the world, while currently the street is undergoing a $400 million US dollar overhaul, and heading up the Future of Fifth Committee, who are managing this transformation, is Madeline Wills. Madeline has experience bringing projects to pass in the tricky environment that is New York City, having previously led the Hudson River Park Trust through major developments there, and before that, having worked with the city's Economic Development Corporation on rebuilding Lower Manhattan post 9/11. Monocle's Andrew Tuck spoke with Madeline about her organization's plans to ensure the Fifth Avenue streetscape lives up to the expectations of its luxury clientele.
3: On Fifth Avenue, it became pretty evident that the shopping district, which is considered pretty much from 42nd to 60 or 61st Street, the stores, the high-end fashionable luxury sector, was putting hundreds of millions of dollars into redoing their stores. Everybody was reconnecting with how do we get more customers in our stores? How do we give great experiences for people walking into our stores? So we had everyone from LVMH and Kering and Richemont, all the big companies that own all the big brands, putting hundreds of millions of dollars, billions of dollars into their stores. And yet when you go out on the street, it looks like it hasn't been touched in over 100 years because it hasn't been touched in over 100 years. Fifth Avenue is actually one of the oldest streets in New York City. The street is about 200 years old, which may not seem old for London, but for New York, it's really old. And there's been no public money put into it since it was built, originally built. So the board of directors of the Fifth Avenue Association, which is the business improvement district here, which are those brands plus the property owners that I had mentioned, they really wanted to figure out, and this happened in the early days of COVID, how to really put Fifth Avenue back on top. It has one of the most iconic brands in the world, but it wasn't living up to its brand.
4: So Madeline, I understand you have roughly $400 million to work on a rejuvenation of the street, but it must be very difficult because it's a thoroughfare. I mean, you know, there's traffic, I presume, is hard to move anywhere else. And there's a lot of people who want to walk on reasonably wide pavements. So what are the opportunities, the design opportunities and the interventions that you can deliver on Fifth Avenue?
3: Well, there's a lot of groups that want a lot of things on every street. So we're dealing with the amount of buses that we have, the amount of bicycles, the amount of cars. And then on top of that, is this enormous amount of pedestrian traffic. Just to give you a little bit of an idea, the road currently has 3/4 of the road is really dedicated to car and bus traffic, and yet 68% of the traffic on the avenue are pedestrians. So we wanted to create a better pedestrian experience.

0: which means getting rid of some car traffic. It will also mean looking at getting rid of some of the bus traffic that may not be necessary on Fifth. And it's really an expansion of the sidewalks, taking away two lanes of traffic, increasing the sidewalks by almost 50%, and beautifying them. Right now, there's currently really no greenery on Fifth Avenue. There's no seating. And therefore, when people come here, we have found that they're spending shorter amounts of time because it's not an easy place. It's crowded and hard to get around and not an easy place to just be and spend a long time. So the whole point of this is to give people a better experience, make sure they can spend more time on Fifth Avenue. So we've hired a firm called Field Operations, which is best known for the High Line. When I was at Hudson River Park, they also did a pier for me called Gansevoort Peninsula. And this is an opportunity to green the street, provide seating, places that you can have outdoor cafes, which we currently don't have enough space, and just create a much better environment for people who are visiting here so that they will want to hang out on Fifth Avenue. And that also means that we'll be able to keep the stores open later and that when the office traffic empties out, that there's actually some life left on Fifth Avenue during the evening, which will help the restaurants, the bars, the hotels. We have an extraordinary amount of hotels in this area, so this could help them enormously, as well as the retailers.
1: And Madeline, tell me, who pays for all this? You've mentioned some of the world's biggest luxury groups, the likes of Kering and LV being there. And, if you walk down Fifth Avenue, you'll see Dior and Fendi and all of these huge companies. Are they part of the solution for what happens? Or is this city money that's paying for this?
0: Well, we have already spent about $7 million developing the initial idea and then working on the project with the city up till schematic design. Now the real work happens. And as you mentioned before, Andrew, the infrastructure here is extraordinarily complicated. We're going to have to be replacing most of the infrastructure, which has to do with water mains, sewers, Con Ed, which is the electrical utilities, fiber optics. It's an enormous job. So between 40th Street and 61st Street, where this project is going to occur, it's about $350 million just for the streetscape project and a certain light level of infrastructure. But the infrastructure itself is going to cost probably another $300 million-$400 million by the time we're done. And the reason I say this is because the city, they're responsible for upgrading a lot of the Department of Environmental Protection's infrastructure. Because in the United States, we pay taxes for some basic, I won't call them amenities, basic needs like water, sewer, and all that. So the city is responsible for upgrading it because it is not sufficient for the need, and they recognize that.
2: And finally, here on The Curator, our Own This Day historical series attempts to demonstrate that American politics and American political events are not notably weirder now than previously.
3: It is both fashionable and forgivable to survey the current state of American politics and despair for the Republic, to fret that it has never been like this before, so divided, so angry, so obviously led by people so hopelessly unqualified to meet the moment.
4: And then they have cans of soup. Soup. And they throw the cans of soup.
3: It is an understandable lament, but not an altogether accurate one. The United States, and sincerely bless it for bequeathing us the idea of life, liberty, and the pursuit of happiness as organizing principles of human society, has been, from the first report of a Minuteman's musket, a rowdy, rancorous, and singularly unruly madhouse. The events in Chicago, which commenced on August 26, 1968, are summoned as a demonstration of this thesis only due to a coincidence of that date with the date of this broadcast. Open any US history book at a random page. There'll be some bizarre brouhaha on it you've never heard of and which everyone in America has forgotten, and which would have been the only thing any other country talked about for years.
5: After 81 days of a standoff with the FBI, the Montana Freemen have surrendered. All 16 of the people inside the Justice Township compound have turned themselves over to federal agents.
3: For example. But on August 26, 1968, the Democratic Party arrived in Chicago for its quadrennial convention.
6: Yes, I even killed my brothers and so many others, but I
3: A few months earlier, on March 31st, incumbent Democratic President Lyndon Johnson had announced that whoever the convention nominated for 1968's presidential election, it wouldn't be him.
7: I do not believe that I should devote an hour or a day of my time to any personal partisan causes or to any duties other than the awesome duties of this office, the presidency of your country. Accordingly, I shall not seek, and I will not accept, the nomination of my party for another term as your president.
3: Johnson could, technically, have had another go. He had inherited the White House upon the assassination of John F. Kennedy in 1963 and had only won one term on his own account. But one did not need to be a political operator of LBJ's caliber to appreciate the hopelessness of his position. He was exhausted by America's war in Vietnam, as was the country at large, and his approval rating had slumped to the kind of depths from which there is no return. Lyndon.

0: the months between LBJ's recusal and the Democratic convention convening in Chicago, the United States was further roiled by two assassinations. On April 4th, the civil rights figurehead Martin Luther King Jr. was shot dead in Memphis, as announced to a horrified crowd in Indianapolis by Robert F. Kennedy, the former attorney general, younger brother of the former president, who was now seeking the Democratic nomination himself.
1: I have some very sad news for all of you, and that is that Martin Luther King was shot and was killed tonight in Memphis.
0: Just past midnight on June 5th, RFK was gunned down in Los Angeles, minutes after acknowledging victory in the California and South Dakota primaries.
2: The vote here in the state of California, the vote in the state of South Dakota. Here is the most urban state of any of the states of our union. South Dakota, the most rural state of any of the states of our union. We're able to win them both. I think that we can end the divisions within the United States.
0: And between LBJ throwing in the towel and the Democratic Party convention delegates beginning to gather at the International Amphitheater on the south side of Chicago on this day 58 years ago, maybe another 8,000 American kids had been killed in Vietnam in a war that LBJ didn't start but clearly had no idea how to stop, as he anguished in a phone call to General Earl G. Wheeler, then chairman of the Joint Chiefs of Staff.
3: I've got to find some alternative to turn some of this thing around a little bit. If we don't, we're going to be in trouble, and Vietnam is the only thing, and it just murdered me.
0: The convention, to simplify matters, was two conflicts. Inside the hall, the split was between rival factions of the party, the Democratic Party, divided, imagine. The issue was inevitably Vietnam. The dovish tendency favored Minnesota Senator Eugene McCarthy. The hawks hovered behind Johnson's vice president, Hubert Humphrey.
4: Mr. Democrat, let's unite our cause so nothing can go wrong.
0: In the streets outside, however, it was on for young and old between the Chicago Police Department, unleashed by interminably serving Chicago Mayor Richard J. Daley.
5: That this administration, our administration, and the people of Chicago have never and will condone brutality at any time. But they will never permit a lawless, violent group of terrorists to menace the lives of millions of people, destroy the purpose of this national convention, and take over the streets of Chicago.
0: And a hefty contingent of peaceniks, beatniks, freaks, weirdos, and yahoos, some, such as the Students for a Democratic Society, relatively orthodox in their approach, others, such as the Youth International Party, or Yippies, led by Abby Hoffman, somewhat less so.
6: That's essentially what we're going to do, is throw a lot of banana peels around Chicago and have the machine stumble. And when it stumbles, it gets into a policy of overkill, and it starts to devour itself.
0: It all got a bit inevitable.
7: The police fired tear gas canisters. The demonstrators threw them back at the police. It was clear that the battle, Chicago's first real battle of the day, was about to be joined.
0: Amazingly, nobody was killed, though many were injured. Not for the first or last time, the uproar would end up prompting the question of whether America's talent for instantly mythologizing its traumas was actually part of the problem. There was quite a good song by Graham Nash.

0: There was a masterpiece of new journalism by Norman Mailer.
1: A stillness rose through the steel and stone of the hotel, congregating in the shocked centres of every room where delegates and their wives and press and campaign workers, innocent until now of the intimate working of social force, look down now into the murderous paradigm of Vietnam there beneath them, at this huge intersection of this great city.
0: And there was a trial of Abby Hoffman and a half dozen co-accused who would become known as the Chicago Seven, which could have been a Marx Brothers movie.
2: It's good to be back. If it wasn't for John Dillinger and us, who would know about Chicago?
0: For Monocle Radio, I'm Andrew Muller.
3: Well, that's all we've got time for this week's edition of The Curator. The show was produced by Jack Jewers and presented by me, Fernando Augusto Pacheco. Join us again next week to hear some of the very best of the programs here on Monocle Radio. 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
4: Thank you so much, Fernando. You're listening to Monocle Radio Not Long Now until I'm joined around the table by Erin O'Halloran and Charles Hecker to bring you Monocle on Sunday. Tyler Brulé, our editorial director, is checking in from Lisbon. But before we have all that, we'll have some music from Brazil. This is Marina Senna.

0: 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Inspired by racing yachts, the J12 reconnects with its original inspiration and its original world, water. Both immensely soothing and peaceful, yet capable of unlimited strength. It is this breadth, balance, and singularity that define the intrinsic values of the first unisex sports watch by Chanel. A sensory icon designed to transcend horizons that has shaped the world of watchmaking for more than a quarter of a century. Chanel Watches, official timekeeper of Monocle Radio.
1: It's 1700 in Tokyo, 10 a.m. in Milan, 9 a.m. here in London, and 4 a.m. in Washington, D.C. That's the time on Monocle Radio, brought to you by Chanel Watches. Monocle on Sunday starts now. Very good morning to you. We're live in London. You're with Monocle on Sunday with me, Emma Nelson. Welcome. Coming up, my guests will share their views on the week's biggest stories. We have Erin O'Halloran and Charles Hecker with a look through the papers and the stories. Charles, good morning. What have you spotted?
2: Good morning, Emma. It's been almost a week since the head of the CIA traveled to Moscow, and we still don't really know why he was there.
1: Okay, we'll have more on that, and we'll have the latest news from India.
3: Hi, I'm Lindy Prickett, Monocle's New Delhi correspondent. Today I'll be talking about Nepal's landslide, raising alarm bells in India, and a new Sonia Gandhi memoir that is making waves.
1: Plus, we head to Iceland for the latest on a knife edge, the EU referendum vote, and we'll hear from our editorial director, Tyler Brillo, who's getting ready for the Quality of Life conference in Lisbon. It's the 30th of August, 2026, live from London. This is Monocle on Sunday.
4: Live from London, this is Monocle on Sunday with Emma Nelson.
1: Good morning, everybody. We've got a new guest on Monocle on Sunday. Charles Hecker, I'll come to you in a minute. You're not a new guest. Erin O'Halloran, historian at Cambridge University, the author most recently of East of Empire. Good morning, Erin. Welcome to Studio One.
5: Good morning.
1: Tell us a little bit more about yourself before we board the Monocle on Sunday bus together.
5: Thank you so much, Emma. I'm delighted to be here. I'm a historian and author. I have a new book project about art and war, and I was a postdoctoral fellow at Cambridge doing that research, and now I'm sort of setting out on my own to write more and do more radio work and freelancing, and I also dabble in executive coaching.
1: You're in the right place. How's your week been? What
5: have
1: you been up
5: to? It's been fantastic. Actually, my parents just arrived from Canada for a vacation, so I'm taking care of mum and dad.
1: Excellent.
5: It's delightful.
1: Good luck. You're so diplomatic. Charles Hecker, how's your week been? Just remind us who you are. You're a regular voice, but it doesn't hurt.
2: It's been a pretty good week. Thank you, Emma. My name is Charles Hecker. I'm reluctant to call myself an author because I've only written one book.
1: It's a good one.
2: Thank you very much for saying that. I'm an associate fellow at the Royal United Services Institute, usually called RUSI, where I sit in the International Security Studies Group and work on Russia and Eurasia, and a regular Monocle contributor.
1: Excellent. And how's your week been, Chuck?
2: Busy, I'm happy to say. I have to also admit, though, that I'm kind of looking forward to the end of summer. Is that antisocial to say that?
5: Yes.
2: It is. Okay.
1: Sorry, you're now banned.
2: The jury is in, ladies and gentlemen. It's antisocial to encourage the ending of summer. But I'm looking forward to everybody being back in place, ready to get busy and, you know, help me with everything that I have to do.
1: In place, ready and very busy is our editorial director, Tyler Brulé, who joins us from Lisbon. Good morning, Tyler. How are we? Where are we?
6: Good morning, Bom Dia. We are six floors above Avenida Republica. We're in the Avenida Novus district, just around the corner from the Gulbenkian Museum, which is going to really be the hub for the Quality of Life Conference, which officially gets underway, not at the Gulbenkian, but at a very, very nice palace in Lapa on Thursday evening. But of course, the conference, the main big day, is this coming Friday, and that will indeed be at the Gulbenkian Museum.
1: Now, I know you like to do things on foot, Tyler, but is this the closest Quality of Life conference that has yet been organised near to the Brulé residence? I mean, we're now within sort of spitting. Your coffee would still be hot were you to carry it down the street. Is that correct?
6: Absolutely. That is very true. There won't be any vehicles involved because it is, I think I can make it there probably in 6 minutes. Would not be a problem. So indeed, right around the corner from where I am. Of course, I'm speaking from my apartment at the moment. So yes, everything will be focused in that area. We'll be at the Ritz. We're going to be, which is of course now the Four Seasons, but an incredible structure commissioned by Salazar when Salazar said he needed, and the city and the nation needed, a big international hotel to host the world. And it's really a bit of a landmark that when it comes to just all of the sheer number of art pieces that were commissioned in the modernist period, which punctuate much of the building. We're at the Je ne sais quoi down the street. We're at the Mood Museum on Saturday morning. Well, there'll be more than a little bit of radio from there as well. And yeah, I would imagine if I'm out on the street, which I will be a bit later, of course, delegates are already trickling in because Charles, summer is still alive and well here in Lisbon, and long may it run into November. But there is definitely, and also Portugal, in fact, is that sense of people getting back to work, a city coming to life. The country is still very much on holiday mode, I should say. Schools not returning, I believe, for another week or two.
1: And there is a sense that actually no one really wants to go back to school at all. I know that in Switzerland, everybody was up and running and at it by, I think it's a good 2 weeks since they've been going back. But step out of Switzerland and see anything else. And I think people have forgotten what school is.
6: Well, except when you go to the -1 or -2 level at El Corte Inglés department store, where we went yesterday, it was absolute back to school pandemonium in there. So just a barrage of uniforms and ugly backpacks for kids. And I don't understand the point of very, very nice school uniforms on display, and then whether it is Lego licensing or Peanuts or some Disney spin-off, but just the sheer number of ugly pastel backpacks, which we know will end up in landfill at some point.
1: We all know they'll end up in landfill, but I think it's one of those things that you get. I don't know whether it's the equivalent, I'll bring the panel in on this one, of wearing comedy socks if you have a very well-tailored executive suit, that somewhere someone needs to kick back just a little bit. Erin, what are your thoughts on that?
5: I think my thoughts are that childhood isn't about taste. It's about something else, which I've yet to put my finger on.
1: You work it through. I know that you make your, maybe Cider, you make your unusual plastic-baked style decisions when you're under 21 to get it out of the system, because it's better, I suspect, than having something with, with funny key rings with furry characters being attached to your keyring attached to your backpack when you're 35.
6: You don't need them on your backpack, because one of our colleagues who I was traveling with in Japan last week, he was passing through, was he in Hong Kong on the way? Mm. So you don't put the furry animal on any accessories you might carry, unless it's the top of your head. So going through Hong Kong airport and just snapped a gentleman well north of 21, I think, let's double that, and was wearing a bucket hat, and then had been in the Steiff aisle or some other plush toy department, and had fixed, I don't know, it was a small donkey, or could have been, maybe a small cow or something, to the back of his hat.
1: So, to the back of his hat?
6: To the back of his hat. So these furry creatures, they're not just living as keyring accessories anymore, Emma.
1: They're actually being worn as friends. Charles, have you ever worn an animal?
2: Actually, the answer to that question is yes.
1: Okay.
2: I had a wonderful red Siberian fox fur hat that I used to wear in the Moscow winters when I was living and working in Moscow. And fur is extremely well tolerated in Russia, because it's really a survival tactic more than anything else. And I actually still have it. It's more a souvenir now than a garment. But it's absolutely gorgeous. It's luxurious, and shedding a tiny bit in my closet in the bedroom.
1: Would you dare to wear it in London?
2: No. I would probably, well, first of all, it doesn't get cold enough. It has to be proper, sort of minus 10, minus 20 before you put this thing on, which happened all the time in Moscow. And it's enormous. It's absolutely gigantic. I mean, it's the equivalent, frankly, of wearing a backpack on the tube. It's, you know, people can't get, you know, have to stand at some distance from you because the thing is so enormous.
1: We need to see this, don't we? Tanya,
6: Emma,
1: go on.
6: Emma,
1: yes, hello.
6: Get the tape measure out. Measure Charles's head. I want that hat.
1: I'd like to see the fight that happens.
6: Chris, listen, the question is, will it fit into the radio booth at the Christmas market? And will it accommodate headphones? But listen, I'm all for a fox fur hat.
1: Do you look like Mrs. Gorbachev in it? Mm.
2: She was much more stylish than me. She wore it much, much better.
1: Tyler, tell us what was happening in Japan.
6: A lot was happening in Japan. Emma, here's the question. I mean, how do you organize a 60th birthday party for 2,500 people?
1: In a big place.
6: In a big place with a very capable PR events company. So Masamichi Katayama, he's of Wonderwall fame. So Wonderwall probably being one of the best retail architecture firms in the world. And you can think back to 20 years ago, the rise of the Bathing Ape brand. But you can think in contemporary terms of some of the really exceptional Uniqlo stores. You can think about Roar, which is an amazing women's shop in Japan. And also a story that was in the recent issue of Monocle, which is the completely newly minted concept for Family Mart, Famima, which is in the Azabudai district of Tokyo. So this is an architecture firm famous and led by Mr. Katayama, but famous for just exceptional retail work. And he had a 60th birthday. It was at Ebisu Garden Hall on Tuesday evening in Tokyo. It was like probably more than 2,500 people. There were concerts. There were, if I say food stands, you're going to get the wrong idea because you're going to think maybe 2,500 people, very wealthy, or, you know, not very wealthy, but a very accomplished architect, and therefore it would be maybe food at an extraordinary level, which it was up to a point. But he had his clients, so it was remarkable. So a great vineyard he's working with in Okayama, so they were running all of the tables. By the way, the Japanese have completely reinvented the birthday party for 2,500 people, disposable cup. It was a whole new type of beaker for wine, which was an object of fascination for me. I thought finally someone's gone and rethought this, but we can come back to that at another time. But they had the Family Mart convenience store run all of these different stands with just all of the different takeaway items that you would pull out of a fridge or pull out of a microwave in their stores. And of course, you know, so many of these things are much loved by people who have a hunger pang at 2 a.m. after being out, or that mid-morning craving that you might have. So that was sort of it was just cool. It was just well done. And you've never seen more, you know, exceptional looking gentlemen, Emma, north of 70, all wearing, they weren't, of course, fox fur hats. Mm-hmm. Just good headwear. That was also, and of course it was incredibly hot. So it was like 30, well, I mean, not by European standards of like 33, 34 degrees, but 98% humidity.
1: Excellent.
6: Inside air conditioned, but lots of bare knees. Of course, we've discussed the whole topic. Well, for a long time now, you know, Japanese gentlemen in the summer have been wearing shorts. Shorts are worn in the evening, but of course in the most elegant way with the best John Lobb loafer, short thought as we sort of know it in the West as a fixture for evening.
1: And what's on the top half?
6: Oh, what's on the top half? I mean, you might have, you know, like a very good, very like micro fine merino knit t-shirt, and then a very slightly oversized, but again in a Japanese fabric, which might be a mix of silk and wool and linen blazer. That's what's going on up top. And this was 30 years of spending time in Japan, and everybody from the world of retail, from architecture, from politics, from media, was in the Garden Hall. So it was a bit of a creative industry media reunion as well.
1: It's a bit of a challenge, isn't it? Because if you've got 2,500 people, obviously you have to do it at scale. But also, when you are celebrating the great retail interior designer, you can't, dare I say it, make it too snobby, because this is someone who's incredibly good at doing, you know, yes, he can do Pierre Elme in Japan, but at the same time, he did Uniqlo Fifth Avenue, didn't he? And he wanted to make it a store that didn't sound, that didn't look like a store. So when you have someone who actually, whose job is to make things accessible and easy to run, it's quite a tricky pitch for a party, isn't it?
6: It is, and I think that's why having the convenience store yet deliver the catering was a very smart idea, as much as, of course, a great marketing ploy for Family Mart as well. Of course, I mean, it is well known, but, you know, as you said, it hits all the right democratic notes. But anyway, that was one highlight of the week. We did a much smaller party the evening after at a small place called Slow, S-L-O, which is around the corner from Soil Hotel in Nihonbashi. Nihonbashi, of course, we've been covering a lot of late, an area district of Tokyo, which is super established, but I would say sort of very much on the rise. Lots of interesting shoots of young entrepreneurs doing very interesting things, whether it's retail and be great little ateliers. So we had an event there to mark the announcement that we are going to be launching our second correspondent issue. So earlier in the year, listeners, you will know that we did the Hong Kong Correspondent, a multi-section newspaper. Tokyo is going to be up next. So part of the pitch this week was, of course, visiting partners and clients and talking up this project, which we hope will hit not just Japanese newsstands and coffee tables and inside letterboxes by the end of the year, but also this will be a global project as well.
1: And exciting and good to read up in the air. I think your column this morning talks about when the signal drops and what you do on a plane.
6: Well, as I was saying, there is this magic moment because of the conflict in Ukraine, because of course, Russian airspace being closed to many, many Western aircraft at the moment. I know we'll be talking about that U.S. military plane that, of course, was carrying CIA director to Moscow. But, you know, that is a rarity. So, of course, and it's particularly right now, it depends on the time of year, but largely right now, if you have to get from Tokyo or anywhere in Japan back to Europe, you are generally flying not across and dipping, you know, across Asia and the stands and then back to Europe. You're going really straight north out of Japan. You're crossing the international date line, and then you're sort of crossing Alaska. And I do this route quite often. And I said it's probably about, you know, whatever, 40 minutes, 50 minutes, depends how fast you're flying, north of Nome, Alaska. That's sort of the line where the satellite signal drops. And I said then you're suddenly in a world, of course, yeah, where we're constantly connected, that there is no communication and no one is sending you emails and you can't download anything. And this is it probably becomes one of the most peaceful places in the world right now. And depending again how far north you're going, it can be sort of 4 or 5 hours. And I said the great thing is I had a stack of magazines, Emma, just all of the great Japanese titles that I like. And it was just a moment to, where there's just no distraction. You can't reach for your phone. You don't have digital battling with the printed page. You're just immersed with great periodicals, and it was just a moment of also just looking at what do the Japanese do well on page, you know, why is a Japanese magazine in many ways so much more fulfilling than maybe a title from Germany or the US or the UK these days.
1: I had 3.5 hours on a plane yesterday, no Wi-Fi at all, and it took me about 15 minutes to stop being antsy to look for my phone. It's weird, isn't it?
6: Correct. It is very, it's not just weird, it is alarming. But you reach that sort of place of peace, which is great. And so there is a lot of sort of tearing out of pages, a lot of post-it noting, of course, hopefully colleagues will be listening this morning. There is going to be a number of scans and pages, and of course, full issues dispatched to colleagues, because what I noticed is we're in such a template world right now. Everything is templated that we have to deliver, which is it's unfortunate, and that that has, and listen, of course, newspapers have, of course, have always been built around a grid. So, you know, that is how, of course, the editorial work or editor work has long been delivered, especially when you have to deliver a number of words on page. But one thing I noticed about Japanese titles is there's so much complexity, and you feel that every single issue, things are ripped up and start, and you start again, and you're not building around a template every single issue. And it you know, and of course, it's it was not a wake up moment, but I just thought we can do better.
1: Excellent.
6: That is my mantra. In the spirit of getting back to work, Charles, that was my that was, as I said, it was a bit of a kick in the ass moment, and there is definitely room for improvement already, even though we're not at the end of the first term.
1: We know we haven't. I think summer has definitely stopped at 35,000 feet this morning. Tyler, you've sort of like laid the land for the Quality of Life conference, but just add us just tempt us with a couple of things that we've got to look forward to this week in Lisbon.
6: A number of things, of course, for the listeners who haven't heard about this, I don't know where you've been, but the Quality of Life Conference is Edition 10, Emma, that we started this in Lisbon 11 years ago, 1 year pause during the pandemic. But it's where we talk about the greatness of cities and why wonderful cities, you know, function at such a level. So. And it spans everything from healthcare. We've been talking these past few weeks about the power of connecting with the street. So I'm one of the panels I'm really looking forward to. We have an author from Denver and some Japanese entrepreneurs who are in the whole world of course, let's say sort of barefoot footwear. But this has to do a lot with not just, of course, balance and but it is about sort of connecting to the world below our feet. As you know, I've been, of course, testing these. We discussed this when I was in Lana a few weeks ago. I'm still wearing those shoes. I'll be hitting the pavement in a moment. That's going to be great. We've got the CEO and founder of Tecaver. Tecaver is one of the most interesting drone companies, probably in Europe at the moment, just scored a $500 million contract with the Royal Air Force. But they've also, you know, they're also playing interesting roles when it comes to forest fire work, when it comes to, of course, search and rescue. They've developed a new type of drone, which can be deployed in the same way that a lifeboat service would send out, of course, a launch to go and rescue people. This is a drone that can now, of course, be deployed very quickly. And of course, drop a raft if a yacht has capsized. So very interested in hearing from this gentleman. And then, you know, classic topics, Emma, about, you know, big retail bad or big retail good. When we think about, you know, malls and the roles that they play. So we've got someone from Bangkok. We've got another gentleman who's joining us from Abu Dhabi to talk about this. So it's about 25 speakers, and as you know, super compressed from 9 o'clock right till 6, and a big boisterous surprise at the end as well, which I don't want to give away on just yet.
1: There usually is. Tyler, thank you so much for that. We'll let you get on with your day. That was our editorial director, Tyler Brulé, just about to hit the streets of Lisbon. The Quality of Life Conference is happening at the end of this week. Get your tickets if you can. Just go to monocle.com. Just listening to that, the idea of moles, good or bad. How are we on moles, good or bad? Erin, are you an internal mole kind of girl? I am absolutely, resolutely not. I find them like being on a funny spaceship.
5: Yeah, it's interesting because I grew up in Toronto, which is very much in some ways a land of malls. You know, so they're a part of my childhood in that sense. And so there's something weirdly familiar about walking through an indoor shopping mall, but it's not an environment I seek out as an adult.
1: I found myself in a German shopping mall last week, and it was one of the most bizarre things because it very much looked like every single shopping mall that I'd ever been into. Yet at the same time, there were the other funny shops, and it was, you go into the other funny shops and you crave a little bit of a differentiation, don't you? How about you, Charles? I can't really see you in a mall. You're more a no.
2: And you won't see me in a mall. Not very often, and usually
1: but
2: not by
1: nice
2: choice.
1: It's cold, like winter.
2: Yeah, no. So taking refuge for the air conditioning is one reason to visit malls. I think when you're in a foreign country, I mean, I'm disappointed to hear that your experience in the German mall didn't meet expectations. I think that visiting retail establishments, you know, in foreign countries, it can be fascinating. Mm. I love going to supermarkets in foreign countries.
1: Yes. Different matter altogether.
2: Yeah, but for a mall, I think the bar has to be super, super, super high. And there's got to be something that really draws you there, whether it's the architecture or the store selection or the location in general. But otherwise, no.
1: No, I find that the thing that this is not a brilliant mall. It was a mall that actually was a refuge from the rain. And what I found was that it was where Saturday families go to die. Mm-hmm. It's where, you know, the kids are super excited and then after about 15 minutes they realise there is no money going to be spent on them. They're just going to go and walk round. And you just think, please go and do something a little bit more interesting with your life. But obviously this is not the kind of mall that we'll be talking about at the Monocle Quality of Life Conference. It will be a place for us all to go and enjoy. You're listening to Monocle on Sunday with me, Emma Nelson. Joining me in the studio is Erin O'Halloran, who's a historian at Cambridge University, and Charles Hecker, the author and associate fellow at the Royal United Services Institute. We're going to put you on ice for a moment, ladies and gentlemen, because we need to go to Iceland. The country voted yesterday on whether to join the European, well, whether to restart talks about joining the European Union. I think we might have a result. Bruno Kaufmann, a regular voice here on Monocle Radio, is in Reykjavik to tell us more. Very good morning to you, Bruno. Tell us what's what, please.
7: Good morning, Emma.
1: How's it going, Bruno?
7: It's early morning here. It's 8:25 and it has been a long night. People have been up until 5:30 to wait for the final results, and now we have a final result. I mean, Iceland said no to resume negotiations with the EU about membership by 52.5%, and it's a very clear difference between how Reykjavik, the city here, voted and the rural areas. The city said yes, the rest of Iceland no.
1: Okay, I think we can collectively, I don't know what the collective word for jaw-dropping is in this room, but there were audible gasps around the table. Do we know why they've decided against it?
7: I mean, it's not a surprise. I mean, Iceland has since 1994 a good agreement with the EU, the EEA agreement, which brings Iceland into the common market. It's part of Schengen. It has all the benefits, you can say, but at the same time, it has its independence when it comes to its most important resource, which is fish. Iceland is one of the biggest fishery nations in the world. So the Icelanders are really keen to keep this sovereignty over fish, and they don't really see the benefit of risking this. So that was the main reason that people said no.
1: So no surprise, but nonetheless, you said that it's actually quite a close vote. I mean, 52-48 is actually the I think if I remember rightly, that was the same proportion of the Brexit vote, and that is an argument that has not ever been resolved. Do we feel as if this is definitive, Bruno, or is there still a bit more road in this?
7: Absolutely. I mean, it's not like leaving something. I mean, Iceland doesn't say no to being so close to European Union. It will not leave the EEA, and there's no argument for it. So that means that the drama in this vote is very limited. It's basically going on like it has gone on until now. And there was no real necessity in having this vote. It was a political vote by the current government who want to be closer to the EU and who argued by geopolitical reasons that, Iceland needs to contribute more, needs to take a stronger stand in being an active European country and not just opportunists of security and economic benefits. So this was this kind of argument which most people outside the capital didn't really follow.
1: You're a global democracy correspondent for the Swiss Broadcasting Company. Bruno, what at this very, very early stage, what lessons can be learned for everybody else about the way that Iceland went?
7: I mean, it's in the end, it's also about having a conversation about what it means to be part of a political union. It's so easy to just talk about economics. I mean, the argument of the yes side was basically that there would be lower interest rates, there would be maybe joining the euro, which was a main argument. So for many people, it was, I mean, getting the euro without getting the European Union would have maybe been something to vote yes in majority. But this question of the political union to leave competences, sovereignty to Brussels, this was not very attractive to a country which is far away, which has 400,000 people into a union of 450 million people. That's really a hard sell. So in order to make this possible, the yes side would have to have argued in a much different way than they had.
1: Bruno Kaufmann in Reykjavik, global democracy correspondent from the Swiss Broadcasting Company. Thank you so much for joining us. Erin, as someone who deals an awful lot with history and empire and the appropriation of other people's resources, are we massively surprised by the fact that the Icelanders said, no, we like to keep our own fish, thank you?
5: I think that Bruno's explanation made tons of sense. Both in terms of the close relationship that Iceland already enjoys with the European Union, that it's already benefiting from a lot of the, let's say, the carrots that membership might offer, but it doesn't have these downsides, right? So I think there's one of the things that's really interesting about the EU in general is just how much there is that's short of full membership that is available to various countries, sort of on the borders or on the fringes of the EU proper. I don't know that you can necessarily compare the EU to an empire, although some people certainly would make the case, including Brexiteers. But I don't know. This is more of a federation structure, mm-hmm. right? And voluntary accession is a big part of the appeal. So the fact that the Icelanders can make that decision for themselves is what's in many ways distinguishes it.
1: Interesting, isn't it, Charles, that actually a decision not to join a bigger organisation, an umbrella organisation, is something that's just happened today? Because we are in a world now where alliances are being formed in the face of adversaries. And, you know, Sweden and Finland joining NATO and the idea of people still trying to knock on the European Union's door, it is seen as a safe harbour.
2: Yeah, one of the things that's interesting about this referendum and the result, first of all, is that all referenda apparently will go 52-48, you know, in perpetuity, number one. Number two, the second item on the sort of agenda for Icelanders was security. And, you know, there was, I think, in this very studio, it's been discussed how often President Trump would say Iceland instead of Greenland when he was talking about countries that he wanted to absorb, and that put a bit of a fright on the population of Iceland. Security is a very, very important element to membership in larger organizations, and particularly for countries that are now on the edge of the Arctic Ocean, which I think makes security all the more important. The one thing that puzzles me a little bit about this, well, two things. First of all, this is just a referendum about whether or not we should continue talking. And while I understand that conversation about joining the European Union can be very disruptive to domestic politics, and it's either sort of, you know, time to sort of put up or shut up and stop talking about it, I'm surprised that Icelanders decided to shut down the conversation. And the other thing that surprises me is I think that the sovereignty argument is a bit of a red herring, and that is that living in the modern world involves constant compromise on sovereignty, because every country signs dozens and dozens and dozens of treaties that involve cooperation with countries that you don't govern. So, you know, we'll see. You know, maybe they do have the best of both worlds now, and they can put this all behind them and just get on with being Icelandic. You know, we'll see whether the security component doesn't come back later as something more crucial to consider.
1: There's this really interesting article, isn't there, in the New Yorker this week about how Canada might want to join the European Union now. I mean, what does Canada want to do that the Icelanders don't?
5: I think this is a really interesting segue because in some ways the Icelandic model might present one of the potential opportunities short of full accession that we may see Canadian politicians discussing with their European counterparts in the coming months. So the article is by Ishan Tharoor, and he makes the case that it's not really a question of whether Canada is about to join the EU. It certainly isn't. And there's all kinds of hurdles and barriers between where Canada is now and full membership of the EU, geography not least among them. But that being the case, there's the fact that there's a serious argument with a lot of serious people involved about, well, what would it look like for Canada to join the EU is already, you know, a signal of major tide shifts. And there's, I think the question for me is, how close is the Carney government willing to get to some sort of partnership with the European Union? Where are we going to stop short of membership? We're definitely, I think, going to stop short of membership, but there's an open conversation happening about how much closer, how much cozier can we get with the Europeans?
1: But it goes back to the question that I put to Charles as well. It's where we look for, or where certain countries now look for safe harbour when, dare we say it, Russia is no one's friend, and well, it's friends to its own. But also the United States has caused many countries to pivot. I mean, this article in the New Yorker has been prompted by the fact that the trade talks broke down so badly last week that people were looking like, well, who will be my friend now?
5: Precisely, yeah. And this is a conversation that has sort of been floated in particular circles in Canada, you know, for many years, that wouldn't it be nice if we could join the EU? that would be great. And now it's sort of spilled out of the parlor rooms, is what Ishan says, and into a much more serious conversation of, well, logistically, how would this work? And I think, you know, the fact that we are watching our closest neighbor and trading partner sort of self-destruct and drag, you know, everybody within its oxygen sphere and its gravitational orbit, you know, down with it, has prompted much more serious consideration of how can we realign, how can we pivot? And I think it's an open question of, you know, how much closer we're also going to get to Asian countries like Japan, South Korea, et cetera, in the midst of this realignment. But closer ties with the EU is the most obvious natural cultural and emotional piece for Canadians. That's where they have the closest, you know, affinities in terms of democracy, in terms of the types of social democratic models that feel really comfortable to Canadians. So it makes a lot of sense that that's where they're looking.
1: Which goes back to what Mark Carney was saying about being values-based, emotions, culture. The idea that everything in the United States is all about the deal nowadays and has been, and everything about the Russian styles, I'm looking at you now, is all about the sort of the who's in charge and who, you know, what do people owe us? The idea now that actually to have a country which is a little way away from Europe wanting to embrace the values that the EU has espoused.
2: Yeah, first of all, I just love the idea, even if it remains only theoretical, I love the idea of exploding the European Union beyond its European borders.
1: Turkey would be very cross if this happened.
2: Well, Turkey would be very cross. But I wonder who else might want to join the European Union if Canada, in a fantasy land, sort of begins accession conversations. I mean, could you see sort of Australia joining the European Union, perhaps once it becomes a republic?

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1: Hours and 59 minutes to go, the Wallonian dairy farmers dug their heels in and said, no way. And so with 1 minute left, they overcame that protest. And there is, you know, a rock solid trade pact between Canada and the European Union. But I think it shows some of the pitfalls of the negotiating process.
2: How about you with the Wallonian farmers? It is that fact that if you give people too many votes, then you get then the idea of democracy suddenly becomes a deliciously complicated idea,
3: yeah,
2: doesn't it?
3: I mean, the democracy ought to be deliciously complicated. We don't want simple democracy, heaven forbid. I do think Wallonian dairy farmers and Icelandic fishers, you know, and we could probably add to this, you know, there's definitely going to be a lot of special interest groups who don't see this in their, you know, in their particular favor, but there is something about collective federal structures that we're talking about something that is going to, you know, the benefits will outweigh the costs for the collective. And I do think that there is a lot to be gained for closer partnership between Canada and the EU. We've already done, in a sense, a big economic piece of the puzzle. And because there is so much cultural and values-based overlap, there's, you know, there is a lot of room as a result for these conversations to be quite fruitful. I do think that there would be an incredibly delicious irony in Canada and Australia and New Zealand and who knows who else opting for voluntary, you know, affiliation with the European Union after the mother country, Britain, has opted to leave. You know,
2: sorry about that. I'm bringing in some new. Just how close the Icelandic vote has gone now. I mean, it's a country of 400,000 people, so it's not a big place. But well, it's a big place, but it's not a big. Not many people there. The vote has been separated by 9,500 people. Tiny. Absolutely tiny. And that is that thing that we are now, Charles, aren't we, in a world where tiny, tiny votes and tiny margins determine goodness knows what.
1: Oh, well, thinking about some of the votes that have gone, you know, in the United States, for example, that have gone back to recounts that have been decided literally by a neighborhood or by, you know, a family's or two's worth of votes. It was remarkable. I also thought that the commentary from Iceland was interesting about the urban-rural split, and I suppose it might be in the rural areas where you find the fishing bases and individuals who make their living off the sea. I look forward to unpacking some of the demographic splits, you know, of urban-rural and age and education levels and income levels to see how that all broke down.
2: Let's head to India now to hear from Lindy Prickett, Monocle's New Delhi correspondent. A very, very good afternoon to you.
4: A very good afternoon to you guys.
2: What are you up to? How's it looking where you are, Lindy?
4: Well, do you really want to know that I'm sitting by a poolside or not really?
2: No, thank you. Don't tell us that.
4: No.
2: No, you can. I'm kidding. Please okay. Do tell us about your pool. Charles doesn't want to have summer anymore.
4: I wish it were my pool, but it is not mine completely. It is actually the middle of the monsoon here, so to get a little bit of old-fashioned sunshine is nice. But what's happening right now is everybody is talking about a tragedy that happened not because of a monsoon, but because of glacier melting up in Nepal a few days ago. And that created a horrible gush when it fell some 6,000 feet, displacing tons of ice and rock. And it traveled 100 kilometers, destroying everything in its path. 750 are dead, 3,000 still missing. But in India, the news has quickly turned to, well, what's happening now with the surge? Is it going to head down the Narani River and into the Gundak and then into the Ganges? And it is making everybody question India's hill stations, India's hill towns, and all these lovely, beautiful places that have been built on old riverbeds and in valleys and mountains that have been cut and roads and progress that's happening. And yet is there going to be so much progress that's not going to be able to handle climate change and a melting glaciers happening up in the Himalayas? So there's been a lot of questioning about that.
2: Oh, and the questions are leading to what kind of suggestions, given the fact that the glacial melting is happening absolutely everywhere. And it's happening, I think, faster than anybody really anticipated. So, you know, serious questions are being asked about infrastructure. As you say,

0: the durability of buildings that have been built in what could suddenly find, you know, on what could suddenly find themselves in the direct line of the water. How seriously is this being taken, Lindy?
1: Oh, very. It has not left the news day after day. And India is a famously insular country that kind of cares mostly about its own geopolitics than necessarily always what's happening around it. And yet this has got people really abuzz. Because there's been such a move in the last few years for a certain set of Indian to escape the Delhi pollution and head to the hills. So there has been a massive push of development. And we know that a lot of development is needed in India for all echelons of society. But now people are starting to say, whoa, have we gone too far too fast? They compare it to other countries where there have been mountains that have been bored through safely. But this is a seismic active area, so there are a lot of concerns, and a lot of areas that used to be dry riverbeds are now in question because communities have sprung up along those areas, partly for tourism infrastructure, partly just because it's an expanding country and people are heading to the hills even more as they have to grow and families expand. So there's a lot of people wondering about domestic and tourist infrastructure, but also big infrastructure like roads and so many hydro power initiatives that are starting too. So there's a lot of questioning every day about which one is safe and how is this going to affect us coming up? As you say, more glaciers are melting more and more than ever before.
0: Let's talk about Narendra Modi. He's at the Shanghai summit and joining China and Russia. What does that say about alliances in 2026?
1: Ooh, well, if I can just take you back to 2025, you might remember that when they met for the Shanghai Cooperation Summit last year, there was that famous photo and video of Modi, Xi, and Putin having, you know, great handshakes and laughter and bonhomie, and that sort of went viral around the world, and it's prompted Trump, President Trump, to say that America seems to have lost both India and Russia to China. So let's see what handshaking and glad handling happens this year. It'll be very interesting, of course, because this does put India in the room with China, once, you know, quite the frenemy, shall we say, definitely a foe with a sort of tenuous relationship there, but also it puts them in the room with Pakistan. So it'll be interesting to see how that plays out. But also, let's not forget, India has this very, very tricky balancing act. It likes to stay right in the middle of everything, hedge its bets on both sides, because it's also trying to keep America happy. And that's, of course, because of the tariffs. Everybody's worried about the tariffs. But then the added pressure that's been on India for a few years about that it buys oil from Russia at a time when America says don't do that. So there's all sorts of speculation about what's going to happen at this meeting. Though it is seen as being a little more China-Russia-centric as a cooperation, as a summit. But, you know, India has successfully been able to make hay out of its propaganda exercise, if nothing else.
0: Lindy, I have Charles Hacker and Erin O'Halloran in the room with us today. Erin, the reaction of India being pulled increasingly towards China and Russia.
2: Mm-hmm. I think it's very well said that India wants to hold the balance between all of the superpowers and almost sees its place as, you know, able to walk the tightrope between Russia and China on the one hand and the United States on the other. So it makes a lot of sense that in this moment where the geopolitical tensions are heightened between those three powers, India would be pivoting relatively quickly between them. I will also say that it seems to me that China is playing its cards much more carefully than either Russia or the United States in the current moment, and that that Indian-Chinese relations have always been incredibly tense, but there might be opening for a denouement as a result of this.
0: Charles, India now joining China-Russia.
3: Yeah, this makes me think about a piece of legislation that's moving through the American Congress that would give the president, President Trump, the discretion to slap even more tariffs on India and China for buying Russian oil. and you know, and also invoking secondary sanctions on other countries that buy large amounts of Russian oil. And I wonder, you know, there are questions about giving the president this much discretion in trade relations, which is typically the domain of Congress. And then the second issue here is that when you see these countries all gathering together and understand, you know, in spite of the internal and sort of intramural tensions that reside among all of them, but when you see them all together and you see sort of, you know, the handshakes and the hugs and the backslapping, you think, you know, is the United States genuinely in a position to sort of dictate terms to a group of countries like this that will always find common cause in geopolitical instability and an unpredictable America?
0: Lindy, final story from you about Sonia Gandhi's memoir. I mean, talking about political dynasties and the space that India occupies. I mean, the name Gandhi is now at the heart of another row.
1: Oh, yes, yes. The Italian former president of the National Congress Party is wanting to write a memoir. And in fact, it's going to be out in America, in New York, in November. But Penguin India are trying to fact-check it and say, hold on, we've got a few queries here. And so supposedly reports are that it's been resisted. And so they've come back and said, narrowed it down. Again, this is some reporting seems that there are 3 to 4 passages concerning Modi, the RSS, and the China border tension. And they are saying, we need you to help us fact check that. And she has allegedly rejected it, refused to do that. And now it seems to be at a bit of a stalemate. Penguin say they don't want to drop the book, but they need to have the fact check. And of course, it's opened all sorts of debates here to, well, how can you fact check a memoir? A memoir is a memoir. And, you know, the narrator can be questioned. That's the element of that kind of writing. But a lot of people are saying maybe it is that good old chestnut of some freedom of speech issues happening here, and the Penguin is feeling the heat, even if it is self-censorship that the publishing house is using, that they are being on the overly cautious side. The latest bit of gupshup or gossip here is that HarperCollins India want to pick it up. But right now, everybody's just wanting to know what's in those 3 to 4 passages.
0: Lindy Prickett in New Delhi, thank you so much for joining us from the pool. That was Lindy Prickett there. Right, two people here who write books for a living. How are we on our fact checkers and our memoirs?
3: I am hugely, hugely team fact check. and it's all right there in the name. And that is that memoirs are, you're perfectly welcome to take creative license in your memory of events. You are not welcome to take license in when they happened or what happened there. And the reason why I do care a lot about this is because other people will be reading this book. And other people will be relying on what this book has to say and what the author writes. And there are certain things that should not be open to interpretation. And that's, you know, there are not sort of different views on facts.
0: Does this depend on who's actually, you know, issuing the memoir? Because I mean, I'm just sitting there thinking, saying, yeah, there are libel laws in, you know, around the world that hopefully in theory should keep things a little bit, you know, in order. That said, if you're a Gandhi family member or if you're Elton John, then, you know, you're going to get a subject. There's a certain element of subjectivity that we need to go for. Erin, do you want to take that one, or Charles has rolled his eyes?
4: I'm really team fact check as well. I don't think Charles and I disagree at all. There's a very big difference between your, for example, your emotional reaction to events, or what went through your mind, or even the conversation that you had with the person sitting next to you as you were watching such and such, you know, play out on the news. That's really different from what happened on the news and what you know what objectively took place, when it took place, who was involved, etc.
0: You've just literally wiped out the whole revisionist world.
3: Good.
4: Yeah. that's a lot of work accomplished for a Sunday morning, actually. I'm feeling pretty chuffed. No, but this is something that is really hot topic at the moment, also with the publishing industry under so much heat about AI. And there's been, you know, a lot of headlines flying back and forth about memoirs recently, and publishers having to pull memoirs, also massive deals taking place, huge amounts of money changing hands for somebody's take or somebody's personal story, and the whole thing hinging on whether or not these accounts can be relied on. So some publishers are taking the line that memoir is, in fact, I think it was the Bloomsbury former editorial director saying that actually memoir was just sort of like fiction, and it was a genre of literature and totally subjective. And that, from my perspective, is taking it way too far. Memoirs are often used as historical sources. I drew on an enormous number of personal memoirs, in my first book, and I had to go through the laborious process of fact-checking everything I was using from those, cross-referencing them with the archives, and figuring out, can I verify that this happened or not? So, I mean, I very much believe in the fact-check. We cannot take somebody's word for everything, but I think in this particular case, I don't know that that's necessarily what's happening in India. I think that there may be an argument that, in fact, Penguin India is hiding behind fact-checking to avoid publishing something that is going to put them on the wrong side of the Modi government. So as much as I am team fact-check, I am also, jury out on whether or not this is a legitimate instance of that or not.
0: You're listening to Monocle on Sunday with me, Emma Nelson. Joining me in the studio, Charles Hecker and Erin O'Halloran. Charles, what have you found in the papers that you want to talk to us about?
3: Right. Well, so we need to do a little bit of a weekend review, and we need to do a bit of unpacking of a business trip. And so, forgive me for extending the metaphor, but I'm looking at a story in the New York Times that in its very first sentence contains a multitude of it contains a universe of things to talk about. And it says, John Ratcliffe, the CIA director, made a secret diplomatic trip to Moscow on Tuesday, according to people briefed on his travel. So the secret's out.
0: Done, CIA.
3: Yes, exactly. So it really wasn't such a secret trip. And then the next thing that you discover in this story is that the cover was, well, partly blown by what is sort of one of the greatest sort of pieces of technical leverage that the world has in its hands, and that is an app called, and there is no commercial endorsement involved in this in the slightest, but there's an app called Flight Radar 24.
0: We talked about it a lot on Monocle Radio. Thumbs up from everyone.
3: Yeah, so Flight Radar 24 will basically tell you where every plane in the world is going and when it's going to get there. And that includes military aircraft carrying the head of the CIA. And so whether Flight Radar 24 played, a primary role in blowing this open or not, it played a role in confirming that such a trip was taking place. And then, chaos ensues because, regrettably, Russianology at the moment bears an awful lot of similarity to Sovietology of decades gone, and that is that there is a frustrating level, for all of us, myself included, there is a frustrating amount of speculation that has to take place these days because of how inaccessible the country has become. Scholars can't travel there, journalists can't report there, the data coming out of the country can't be trusted, and so we are left to sort of speculate. The New York Times took a line on Ratcliffe's trip saying that he went there to tell the Russians how poorly the war effort is going and that they better hurry up and get to the peace table. The Wall Street Journal took a different line, and that is that Ratcliffe went to Moscow to tell them not to attack a country in NATO because they thought that that's what Russia was planning to do, and that would be very naughty. And then there was a line that said one of the reasons why Ratcliffe went to Russia was to talk about Iran, and that Russia should stop supporting Iran's war and the conflict in the Gulf. Otherwise, we've got this nasty package of sanctions against you that will come down crashing on your head. And we are left, with even, the world's best source journalist at some of the most aggressively reported newspapers and fact-checked papers in the world, we are still left scratching our heads as to what happened.
0: We have but 2.5... Thank you for that, Charles.
3: You're very welcome.
0: We have 2.5 minutes to talk about couscous. right. I have views on couscous. Overrated, wildly overrated. But this has become another jaw drop. It's like the Icelandic referendum, and it's shock. You have spotted a brilliant article about someone who's trying to find a decent couscous in London and is failing. In fairness, they're right.
4: Mm-hmm. Yeah. So, I mean, I think that part of the argument of the Arthur, who is a very dear friend of mine and the author of this piece, Arthur would say that if you think couscous is overrated, that means you haven't had a proper one. Mm-hmm. And in London, that's a very likely situation to be in. As he points out, this is a city where you can get almost any global cuisine, whether it's Korean or Vietnamese or Latin American. You can get really decent versions of all kinds of, of dishes from every far-flung corner of the earth. But couscous, as a North African himself, is something that is incredibly elusive, incredibly difficult to find. And he writes this beautiful essay in Vittles, which is a food magazine this week, about his quest for a proper couscous in London. He goes all over the city. He talks to a lot of North African chefs. He talks to colleagues and friends. And he's got a great quote that couscous is not an everyday dish. Lingering together after Jum'a prayers, gossiping with the whole family, sipping a glass of laban, in no rush as you go for seconds. That is when the couscous tastes right.
0: Now, I wonder whether, very briefly, it's because Paris is really good at couscous. And
4: yes.
0: So if you need a couscous, if you're a fan of couscous, or if you are from that neck of the woods, that is where you head to. And London has many other cultures that can do better in other areas. Oh, Charles is really upset.
3: No. You do not need to head to Paris for a good couscous. All you need to do is head to West London to my Moroccan friend Mustafa's house.
4: Oh,
0: okay.
3: The invitation to a dinner is that Mustafa's putting on a couscous. You know, you throw in the indefinite article there.
0: It's the thing.
3: It's a thing. It's not just an ingredient. And that's, I think, a very, very important concept that I finally and very deliciously got my head around. And Mustafa sifts the grains through his fingers and coats them very lightly in oil and sort of massages them and coaxes them into this sort of, otherworldly fluffiness. But it's the entire meal itself. It's the presentation. It's the vegetables. It's the meat. It's the enjoyment of it all. I won't be giving out phone numbers and addresses or anything like that.
0: But to us after the program.
3: I've got my place in West London.
0: Excellent. Fantastic. Well, thank you. I'm glad you are happy with couscous. I'm afraid we've run out of time. The warmest of thanks to all my guests, Erin O'Halloran, Charles Hecker, Lindy Prickett, Bruno Kaufman, and Tyler Brulé. Thanks too to our producers, Desiree Bandley and Mariella Bevan. Mariella was also our studio manager. I'm Emma Nelson. Monocle on Sunday is back next week here in London. But until then, goodbye. Enjoy the rest of your weekend, and thank you very much for listening.

0: You are listening to Monocle Radio in association with Chanel Watches. The strength of the Calibre 12.1 manufacture movement lies in its uncompromising robustness. Yet it is the infinite smoothness with which it delivers the seconds that guarantees the J12's flawless chronometric precision. Visible behind is a perfectly circular oscillating weight and 191 meticulously assembled components reflecting the prowess of the Calibre 12.1, the embodiment of Chanel's watchmaking excellence with understated strength. Chanel Watches, official timekeeper of Monocle Radio.
1: It's 1600 in Bangkok, 11 a.m. in Paris, 10 a.m. here in London and 5 a.m. in Washington, D.C. That's the time on Monocle Radio, brought to you by Chanel Watches. Hello there, it's Emma Nelson here and you're with Monocle Weekends on Sunday the 30th of August, coming to you this weekend from London. We've just had Monocle on Sunday. If you missed it, listen back online or join us every single Sunday from 9 a.m. London time. That's 10 a.m. if you're listening in Zurich. But coming up, we have Andrew Muller bringing you his assessment of the last 7 days. And then we've got the entrepreneurs. First, so a glance at the headlines. Icelanders have narrowly voted against resuming talks on joining the European Union. A referendum was held this weekend on the proposal. The public broadcaster RUV has reported that 52.5% of the votes rejected the government's proposal, with some 9,500 votes separating them from the yes vote. The death toll from Wednesday's flash flood in Nepal has risen to 700 people. 2,500 people remain missing. China says hundreds are unaccounted for in neighbouring Tibet. The Venezuelan interim president, Delcy Rodriguez, has said that a deal to give the US control over more than 65 billion barrels of oil reserves will preserve Venezuela's sovereignty over its natural resources. She added the deal would be beneficial for both countries. And NASA launches a new space telescope later today to create an atlas of the universe and map out more than a billion galaxies. The $4 billion US dollar telescope is named after the astronomer Nancy Grace Roman, who became known as the mother of the Hubble telescope. And those are the headlines on Monocle Radio. It's time now for What We Learned.
2: We learned this week that it might be time to lay in a stockpile of snacks appropriate to enjoying the Canadian-American War of 2026.
3: Now to the escalating trade war between the U.S. and Canada. President Trump imposing a 50% tariff on Canadian goods, ranging from building materials to hockey sticks. And tonight, Canada's Prime Minister firing back with retaliatory tariffs.
2: To be clear, we're not going to spend over much time passing the actual details of the dispute for satirical effect, as we have previously learned that international fracases involving US President Donald Trump have a way of abruptly shifting their parameters as he variously chickens out, loses interest, or is talked into some other madcap escapade by whichever importuning supplicant. Verily, the man has moved more goalposts than, Field Tech Solutions of Long Island, New York. Can someone read out this bit from their mission statement so it becomes clear what a brilliant joke this is?
4: Provides comprehensive soccer goal services, including installations, goal tune-ups, net replacements, structural repairs, and wheel repairs.
2: I think we can all agree that that was totally worth it. Anyway, we learned that Canada was no more minded to back down than, say, and please do appreciate the research that went into this deftly apposite simile, Wendell Clark of the Toronto Maple Leafs circa the mid-80s to mid-90s when confronted by an impertinent rival.
5: Now Wendell Clark, two left hands on Wilson, back to their feet, and Clark, three right hands.
2: We learned that Canada's finance minister, François-Philippe Champagne, was actually, hang on, we learned that Canada's finance minister actually is called François-Philippe Champagne. He is not altogether surprisingly from Quebec, but come on, this is like someone from Saskatchewan being called Gordon Bruce Maple Syrup. Anyway, hit it, Francois Philippe.
6: Canada will meet the moment. Canadians will meet the moment. We will meet the moment together. And as the Prime Minister has said, we will support our workers, our businesses, and our industry with whatever it takes for as long as it takes.
2: We learned that these sentiments were being echoed, if in somewhat less decorous tones, across Canada's political divide by Ontario Premier Doug Ford.
7: Just wondering, you sound a little more subdued than you did this morning on the radio when you said Donald Trump could kiss your ass. Did the Prime Minister tell you to ask you to tone it down a bit?
8: No, he didn't. I'm not going to comment, but he wasn't against that. And I have a lot of real estate on my ass, so he has a lot of room to kiss my ass.
2: Anyway, we learned that retaliation from south of the border was in the offing, and we learned that, and not for the first time during President Trump's second stint in the White House, all leave for cartographers was to be cancelled.
9: President Trump is threatening to change the name of Lake Ontario to Lake America.
10: It's the latest escalation now in the trade war with Canada as both sides are threatening new tariffs.
2: Yes, we learned that following his renaming of the Gulf of Mexico as the Gulf of America, a resonant and authoritative declaration to which anybody at all definitely pays any attention whatsoever, Trump was now proposing to do similar to the smallest of the Great Lakes. And we learned that Premier Ford also had views on this proposition.
8: I have to laugh when he comes up with these ideas. It's always going to be Lake Ontario here in Canada, and you know, that's up to the president. If he wants to name it Lake America, Lake Trump, whatever he wants to do, that's his prerogative.
2: And not that we wish to be accused of stirring up trouble, but we learned when we unfurled our map of Ford's province, which we have kept handy all this time for just this eventuality, that Ontario contains locales called Washington, Florida, and Boston, for starters, all of which could be usefully renamed after things the US president finds personally objectionable. We are just going to hang these out there as possibilities for new names for these towns. Wind Farm, Ontario. Obama, Ontario. Musical artists who aren't the village people, Ontario. Speaking of which, we learned that the president's favourite work of art is even more annoying when rendered as a sort of upbeat calypso by the White House House Band, as it was following an event at which we learned of what we think was an update of one of the most famous of presidential warnings of what a complacent nation might stumble into. And yet, if you'll bear with us while we make this work, quite the stark illustration of the devolution of the Republic over the last 14 presidencies or so, i.e. from this...
11: In the councils of government, we must guard against the acquisition of unwarranted influence, whether sought or unsought, by the military-industrial complex.
2: To this.
12: You'll see right alongside of it the great structure that's rising right next to the White House, and that's going to be the ballroom / military complex.
2: Still, we learned that the bewilderment of American voters generally was as nothing when compared to the befuddlement of Alaskan voters specifically. Alaska probably has a state song or something. The Alaska Symphony Orchestra there with a morale-lifting virtual performance recorded during the COVID-19 lockdown. Fun and appropriate fact, the lyric contains a reference to sourdough for some reason.
13: Really?
14: Wow. That's
13: amazing.
14: Oh my God. Ooh. Really? Wow.
13: That's fascinating.
2: Anyway, we learned that in the looming senatorial midterm election, Alaskan voters are arguably entitled to the complaint that all politicians are the same.
15: Incumbent Republican Senator Dan S. Sullivan is up for re-election. And there's an 11th hour ad also running as a Republican. And his name is Dan J. Sullivan.
2: But there's more.
16: One of the most confusing Senate elections in history just got even more confusing up in Alaska. That's because Dan Sullivan just endorsed Dan Sullivan in hopes of beating Dan Sullivan.
2: Yes, we learned that Dan Sullivan, in his bid to unseat Dan Sullivan, has now secured the critical endorsement of Dan Sullivan. But we learned that this may not be the end of it, for we learned after a long, weary night leafing through Alaska's electoral roll that there are 9 Dan Sullivans registered to vote in Alaska. So much may yet hinge on which way Dan Sullivan, Dan Sullivan, Dan Sullivan, Dan Sullivan, Dan Sullivan, and Dan Sullivan jump. For Monocle Radio, I'm Dan Sullivan.
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13: It was this idea of making a slow journalism magazine. So when everything else was going super, super fast, to take our time, to wait for the dust to settle on stories and to ask the question of what happened next, which is so rarely a question that gets answered.
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0: We have the entrepreneurs in a little while, but first on Monocle Radio, some music from France. This is Dopamoon and Romain Moulin.

0: You're listening to Monocle Radio in association with Chanel Watches. Seven times stronger than steel, the J12 ceramic is unmatched in its resistance to abrasions over time. Yet its greatest strength lies in its softness. Polished with diamond powder, it feels as smooth as silk against the skin. Combined with the Calibre 12.1 manufacturer movement, the exceptional material embodies all the expertise and cutting-edge technology of Chanel watchmaking. An invincible softness that becomes one with whomever wears it. Chanel Watches, official timekeeper of Monocle Radio.
1: It's 1900 in Seoul, midday in Zurich, 11 a.m. here in London and 3 a.m. in Vancouver. That's the time on Monocle Radio, brought to you by Chanel Watches. Hello there from Midori House in London. It's Emma Nelson here. You're with Monocle Weekends on Sunday, the 30th of August. Welcome. Coming up this hour, business lessons from a six-time Silicon Valley CEO in The Entrepreneurs. And then at midday here in London, a brand new episode of Meet the Writers. First, though, a glance at the headlines. Icelanders have narrowly voted against resuming talks on joining the European Union. A referendum was held this weekend on the proposal. The public broadcaster RUV has reported that 52.5% of the votes rejected the government's proposal, with some 9,500 votes separating them from the yes vote. The death toll from Wednesday's flash flood in Nepal has risen to 700 people. 2,500 people remain missing. China says hundreds are unaccounted for in neighbouring Tibet. The Venezuelan interim president, Delcy Rodriguez, has said that a deal to give the US control over more than 65 billion barrels of oil reserves will preserve Venezuela's sovereignty over its natural resources. She added the deal would be beneficial for both countries. And NASA launches a new space telescope later today to create an atlas of the universe and map out more than a billion galaxies. The $4 billion US dollar telescope is named after the astronomer Nancy Grace Roman, who became known as the mother of the Hubble telescope. And those are the headlines on Monocle Radio. It's time for The Entrepreneurs.

0: Hello and welcome to The Entrepreneurs on Monocle Radio, the show all about inspiring people, innovative companies, and fresh ideas in global business. On today's show, we're talking about the roller coaster of entrepreneurship with the author of a new book on business failure.
1: Just because things often fail doesn't mean they always fail. Companies can find a way forward. There are opportunities to pivot and then pivot again and pivot a fourth time. And eventually you very frequently find a way.
0: And from the lessons of failure to one marker of success, we'll meet a Zurich-based champagne expert to hear how the industry's coping with rising temperatures.
2: All the emails I'm receiving currently, they start with bold letters like never seen before, unbelievable, historic, because it's the earliest harvest in the whole history.
0: This is The Entrepreneurs with me, Tom Edwards. You're listening to The Entrepreneurs. Mike Grossman is a six-time Silicon Valley CEO who spent nearly three decades building and leading venture-backed technology startups. Before becoming a serial entrepreneur, Mike worked at McKinsey, Johnson & Johnson, and Intuit. He's the author of the new book, Failure is an Option, which brings together more than 40 essays on what life inside a startup really looks like beyond the success stories. Monocle's Andrew Miller caught up with Mike about the book. Andrew began by asking what inspired him to write about mistakes.
1: I wasn't interested in writing a book that was like everybody else's books. And it seemed to me that when I look at business books, they fall into two categories. The first is how-tos, you know, how to sell, how to market, how to raise money. Or the second are biographies or autobiographies that tell a very similar story from one another, which is businesses start into great excitement, there's adversity that strikes, and then people get through the adversity and there's enormous success. And neither of those really resonated with me, and neither of them reflects what my experience has been. My experience in Silicon Valley has been that there are ups and downs in random sequence. It's a kind of wild roller coaster ride. It doesn't always end with success, and there's always failure along the way.
3: See, this is what I liked about the idea, because it's long been my own contention, and this is an argument I have had with more magazine editors than I can name, that success as a subject's actually not very interesting. When you ask someone about a great success and how did it feel, they just say, yeah, it was great, obviously. whereas failure is actually much more interesting, and the idea is ideally we should learn something from it, which your book does try to lead us to do. But I wanted to start by going back to your beginnings. Do you have a... when you think of the first thing you tried in the business world that just didn't work, is there one in particular that you come back to?
1: I've run six venture-funded companies, and we started experiencing failure from moment one. I started a company the same day my wife went into labor with our first kid, and we were incredibly excited. I say we because I had a business partner and then pretty quickly two business partners. And within 6 weeks, it looked like we were going to successfully raise money. And for various reasons that I actually describe in one of the chapters in the book, that fell apart very quickly. And we then spent 2 years in the wilderness, metaphorically, trying to build something, not really making that much progress, not able to raise any money. And eventually we broke through and started making progress. But I would say the first 2 years were fun, but more about failure than anything else. So that's how I was basically greeted into this entrepreneurial arena. And what I basically found is that that's kind of the way it works. It's the condition of doing entrepreneurship. And people like to maybe avoid talking about it, but that's real life. The truth is these companies struggle mightily, even the ones that are successful in the end. And you can't avoid the struggle. And the bad days very often trump the good days in numbers.
3: Well, your introduction does note, and it is, they are extraordinary numbers. You say that fewer than 1% of startups raise any venture capital at all, and only 25% of the startups that do raise venture capital end up making any money. So you're right, failure is going to be most people's experience.
1: Yeah, I think that's exactly right. And what's interesting, though, is even in the companies that succeed better than some of those statistics, the aberrations, if you will, the ones that are most successful, they also fail many times along the way. Business models fail. The moment of success, something bad happens. You know, in order to succeed, you have to constantly fail. That's at least been my experience. And it's the experience of many of the people around me. Like the companies that get founded, many of them never see the light of day. But even the ones that are most successful face enormous adversity and struggle. But people don't like talking about that as much, interestingly.
3: I mean, one of the more, I guess, startling lessons you've learned along the way and that you do impart in the book, which is this realization that you can do absolutely everything right. You can tick all the boxes, you can work all the hours that God sends, you can assemble a fabulously talented team, and it can still end up in the tank. What do you do once you've understood that? Like, where is, I guess, the useful learning from that?
1: I think it's you're understanding what you're getting into. Just because things often fail doesn't mean they always fail. Mm. And very often companies can find a way forward. There are opportunities to pivot and then pivot again and pivot a fourth time. And eventually you very frequently find a way. One of the things I've learned is that when things are going well, you should expect them to not go so well. But when things are going badly, if you have a committed team that works really hard and is very adaptable, you'll eventually start doing better. So it's on both sides of that. But I think having a realistic view about how challenging it is a very useful thing, because when adversity strikes, and inevitably does, you're much more ready for it emotionally and practically, because it's not a surprise. I think for a lot of entrepreneurs, and I felt this way the first time out, it was astonishing. We were working so hard, and I think in a reasonably objective sense, we're doing a good job, and yet we're making very little progress. And I hadn't anticipated that. Once I accepted it as a kind of working condition, I found that I was able to ride through the ups and downs much better.
3: This is why you describe yourself in the book as neither an optimist nor a pessimist, but both at the same time.
1: That's right. And I think that that's realistic. I also think it's a great coping strategy because it is a roller coaster ride and it's very emotionally draining. The lows are very low. The highs are high too, but the lows are particularly low. So one of the challenges that I've experienced and I've seen other entrepreneurs experience is how do you cope with the inevitable downs? And the way I taught myself to cope with it was to have full faith that when things are bad, they will get better. But also to be realistic when things are good, that they will get worse.
3: Is part of the key to that learning how not to take anything personally? Because I think that is one of the difficulties that all people have with any kind of failure. You inevitably think this must be something I did wrong or because there's something wrong with me. Whereas a lot of the times things just go wrong because they went wrong.
1: Yes, I think people often identify the outcome with themselves. And so if the outcome is good, they feel better about themselves. If the outcome is bad, they feel worse about themselves and regard it as a statement on them. And I know what that feels like. It doesn't feel very good. But the truth of the matter is that you can't control the outcome, not in my experience. You can control how hard you work. You can control whether you have a great team. You can control whether you're approaching a problem in a thoughtful way. There's a lot of things you can control, but what ends up happening, you can't control. And one of the things I wrote about was the company that finally was starting to succeed. We had pivoted several times. We started growing very rapidly. And at exactly the moment where it appeared that we were on our way, the U.S. Congress changed a law, legislated our business model out of existence. And just like that, we were dead in the water. And we had no control over that. That certainly had nothing to do with me or anybody else on the team. It just had to do with a U.S. senator who was trying to satisfy some constituents and make them happy. And it destroyed a business that was actually doing very well. And I've had the inverse experience too, situations where it looked like the universe wasn't going to cooperate no matter what we did. And at exactly that moment, a big acquirer swooped in and paid a very substantial amount of money to buy the company. So the unpredictability of it is something that is unavoidable. And one of the lessons that I learned is don't think of the company as somehow connected to yourself. You're not your situation. You're not the company. So yes, I think that it's not personal in some fundamental sense. Of course, it affects you emotionally, but it's not about you. It's about this project that you and a group of people are trying to pursue, and you do the best you can, and sometimes it works and sometimes it doesn't.
3: When it does work, though, success can obviously also have contained within it the seeds of eventual failure. It's what obviously the the ancients would have called hubris, what you call irrational exuberance. And how do you guard against that? Have you got better as you've gone along at not getting carried away?
1: Yes. And the reason is because I've had many experiences when I did feel somewhat carried away, that things ended up not going as well as I would have hoped. One of the main areas of irrational exuberance is when companies raise money. Mm. When you raise venture capital and you have millions of dollars that come into the bank, it's very easy to think we're on our way. We've made it. We have all this money in the bank. And the truth is, all that's happened is that you've convinced an investor or a couple of investors that what you're doing has merit, and they're willing to bet on you. So it's a validation that you're maybe onto something, but it in no way indicates that what you're doing is going to work. And so, yes, I've learned to be very patient in these situations. And that's what I tell teams. It's like, this is good, but this is a marathon, and we just need to focus on what we can control, and let's try to do the best job we can, and then we'll see what happens on the other side of it.
3: Because there's a related question I was wondering about as well, attached to something else you write in the book, where you write, every time you've expanded a company's strategic scope, the company has performed worse. Is there a lesson there about knowing what our own limitations are, and indeed knowing what the limitations of our business are? There is that sort of very wry fable you tell about nearly costing a company millions of dollars by trying to save $5,000 doing your own legal work.
1: It's hard to do anything is kind of my experience. Even if you have a team of people, or 10 people or 50 or 100, especially when you get up to 100, it sounds like a lot of people. But the truth is, it's hard to do anything. And so if you end up trying to do two things or three things or five things, what ends up happening is you end up doing all of them badly. Again, at least that's been my experience.
3: I do want to ask just finally the question that I always end up wondering about when I read a book like this, or when I read anything where somebody is reflecting on what they learnt because something went wrong. We have now, as a species, thousands of years, you would think, of accumulated wisdom about how not to fail and how to respond when we fail anyway. Do you think, and at the risk of undermining the premise of your book, can we actually learn anything really from the failures of others, or are we doomed to have to learn everything the hard way ourselves?
1: That's a really interesting question. It reminds me actually of something my father told me when I was younger, where he said that when I was little, he wanted to teach me all sorts of things. And then somewhere along the line, he concluded that I needed to experience it myself. Otherwise, I wouldn't really understand it. Yes, I think that ultimately we learn the most when we experience things ourselves. We can really relate to them in a much more significant way. But having said that, I thought it would be interesting to try to reveal what it really feels like to be in this type of entrepreneurial context, failures and all. And I don't think that that's a story that at least I've read previously. And so I think that there's for a group of people out there who are entrepreneurially inclined, or just think that the world of technology in Silicon Valley is interesting, getting a chance to have an authentic view of what it really is like, what it really feels like, has value.
3: And just as a final thought, is there one failure at all that you've still never quite managed to achieve that philosophical zen about? One particular thing which will occasionally have you waking, screaming in the night at 3 o'clock in the morning?
1: Yes, the answer is definitely yes. The first one that comes to mind is I had an opportunity to sell a company at a relatively early part in the company's development. And I overplayed my hand in the negotiation, not realizing how difficult it would be to get another comparable offer. And I basically blew the deal. And I blew the deal not just for myself, I blew it for my business partners, one of whom was my father, and the situation never repeated itself again. And so even though that's now 25 years ago, I definitely wake up at times at 2 a.m. and I regret how I managed it. I blew it.
0: That was Mike Grossman, the author of the book, Failure is an Option, Reflections of a Silicon Valley CEO, which is available now. You're listening to The Entrepreneurs. Dan Rosner is the founder and creative director of Champagne & Friends, a Zurich-based luxury event series that curates tasting experiences in Switzerland and beyond that he started almost 10 years ago. Dan recently stopped by Studio 4 in our Zurich HQ to discuss how climate change is impacting the champagne harvest. He spoke to our Emma Nelson and regular Monocle contributor Juliet Linley. I'm told they discussed the industry and Dan's business, but I gather a tasting of rosé champagne was also on the cards. And, dear listener, if I can shock you, this was the morning. Why do I never get these gigs? Anyway, here, gamely managing her morning sparkling intake, is Emma.
4: Dan, welcome. Just tell us, how difficult is your job to be a creative director of Champagne & Friends? I mean, this is an impossibly hard task, surely?
5: Well, of course it is, but it's not such a hard task if you're in the studio with a bottle of champagne in front of you, right, like right now.
4: Do we take that as a cue to say pop it, Dan?
5: I'd say so.
4: Now, talk us through your technique. It's a good one.
5: You just hold the cork in your hand and you turn the bottle, not the other way around. Ooh.
6: Bit of a micro-pop there, Emma.
5: Yeah, but micro-pop.
4: So discreet.
5: It's an elegant thing. It shouldn't
4: so
5: be
4: discreet.
5: It actually shouldn't pop very loud.
4: You're not tilting the glass. Is that a thing? Are you allowed to let the fizz go up?
5: Yeah, you should, because when the fizz goes up and when you have the foam and you stick your nose into it, you actually get the real taste in it. It's like a trick, because people swirl glasses when they have wine to get the flavor in their nose, but with champagne, you don't need to do that, because all the bubbles, they transport the flavor.
4: Juliet and Dan have now given me a glass of champagne. I'm clearly the one who looks like they need it most. Thank you so much. Yes, they're absolutely delicious. Dan, just talk us through a little bit. Well, first and foremost, we've got the wrong glasses, haven't we? Dan came in with his champagne and said, don't you have any other glasses? Now, we have a very elegant but standard issue tumbler here at Monocle. Are we wrong?
5: Well, at the end of the day, the best glass is the one you have, but this is sort of like the Spanish tapas wine glass for modern day. But usually you would use a rather kind of white wine glass that has a slight tulip shape. It's actually not advised to use flutes or coupes, both.
4: Why?
5: Because it takes away all the winey and the flavor. Because if you have a thin glass like a flute, you only taste sugar and acid. And that's why a lot of people, they don't like champagne.
6: That's the reason I don't like champagne. Thank you, Dan, for telling us. But can we just bring in this story back to the fact that we're suffering like the hottest summer ever, we feel. And Emma and I keep complaining about that. But so the champagne harvest is early this year. This is a historic moment.
5: Oh, totally. First of all, let's not complain. I mean, the hot summer has given us lots of excuses to open bottles of champagne and to indulge into that, which we're very happy about that. But joking aside, harvest in the Champagne region starts today officially. And all the emails I'm receiving currently, they start with bold letters like never seen before, unbelievable, historic, because it's the earliest harvest in the whole history. That's never happened before.
6: When would the harvest usually be then?
5: Usually it's like in September. Now with global warming, it's moved to end of August. And now it's mid of August. It's never happened. 20, 30, 40 years ago, it used to be December and October. So this is historic. And if I may say, there's like two things to know about that. We're thinking of heat, and grapes get ripened faster. That means logically more flavor, more juice, more ripeness. But we're talking about champagne that has the same latitude of Canada. You can't really make wine there. So to have fizz, to have the elegance of champagne, you need structure in there.
4: So how is the heat going to change the structure, the taste, the sugar content of this vintage?
5: Well, if you only want sugar, then you're just going to do grape juice. It's as easy as that. But to do elaborate, elegant wine, you need terroir. I know that always sounds so fancy when we talk about terroir, but wine is more earth than fruit. And you must know that champagne has chalk foundations, and chalk acts like a huge sponge that kind of collects waters and that keeps the whole roots nurtured and wet. So when you look at Burgundy, for example, where the most expensive wines from the world come from, they have a real problem this year because they haven't had rain for over a month. And that's where it starts. It's not actually about that it's just hot. It's there wasn't no water. And when it's only hot during the night, the wines can concentrate. The flavor profiles can concentrate, and where's all the structure and charisma happen. So it's a bit complicated, but that's another topic. How about cheers?
6: How about cheers? Okay.
4: We've now stopped the interview, ladies and gentlemen, because we're having a drink.
6: As one does.
4: This is obviously what one does. So this makes for obviously big problems because we now have to stop speaking and drink. So we're going to take it in turns. Actually, what are we drinking, Dan?
6: It looks pink to me.
4: It looks pink to me too. Pink is a thing.
5: Oh, yeah.
4: Cheers, everyone.
5: Greatest thing. Cheers.
4: This is a terrible job. Right.
5: Glad you said it.
4: So hard. Right. So right, we're drinking pink, and this is a thing.
5: Yeah. So today we're drinking from a maison that's called Bilkar Salmon. It's like a boutique champagne producer who's been around for only 200 years. And their rosé non-vintage is called Le Rosé. And for me, it's like the everybody darlings of rosé champagne. Entry level, it's a non-vintage. And it's just beautiful. That, to me, is a luxury product that is perfectly accessible, that has elegance, that has sophistication. It's easy drinking, but still it has a bit of something special.
6: But how worried are we, seriously, about global warming and its effect on champagne? I mean, and also, everyone's drinking less. So if the champagne isn't even going to be that good, what's going to happen?
5: So, first question, global warming has been a topic in champagne for 20 years already. So the region has learned to adapt because obviously, if you look at the famous Hugelin index, the climate has moved from Bordeaux that used to be there where we're drinking our Cabernet Sauvignon at 14, 15 degrees up to Champagne now that is northern to a region that is used to do elegant sparkling wines. So they have adjusted that by farming, by better viticulture, by biodynamic practices as well, but also by harvesting earlier, by doing more lean wines. But it's a very complicated issue. So what's happening now is it has reached a point, obviously, where it's become so warm, and we're seeing that nature has started to adapt slowly. And that is because of that chalk. So I've just talked to some friends in Champagne 2 days ago, and they said even though the grapes are super concentrated, some of them are really fresh. And that you don't get in other regions, and that's why Champagne is so famous for being elegance and freshness. And you can't do Champagne if you don't have that freshness, that elegance, and that has to do with the chalk and with the way you farm it, with the way you produce it. Because, and the one last thing I need to say is that you can't make the bubbles when you have too much alcohol.
4: Tell me a little bit more about how the industry is shaping this need to make rapid change to adopt to the climate. Because when you look at something like Bilkar Salmon, it's what, 1818 is when it was founded. It is a family-run business. I think the owner died last year, age 102. And so you have this real sense that this is a house, as are many of the great houses, happy to take its time, happy to really move slowly and use that slowness as a symbol of elegance. But we're now looking at the harvest moving massively quickly. So if you're someone like Bilkar Salmon, how do you sort of keep control of everything?
5: That's a very good question. You look at two parts. You look at the house style and you look at how they execute it on the global, in terms of the global warming. So the house style has always been a very fresh at Bilkar Salmon, and they do something that's called the débourbage. It's a bit technical, sorry. But they cool the grapes down in a massive fridge after harvesting before I press it to add another freshness. So it's an extremely technical product. So everything is made to keep the freshness. And with Bilkar Salmon, a house I've been friends with for a very long time, and I know the owners, I know the family.
4: You have good friends.
5: Yeah, Mathieu, the CEO. It's artisanal family business. They are dedicated completely to quality. And that's what we love.
6: And going back to my question about people drinking less, are we also drinking less champagne? And are we looking at 0% alcohol champagne in the future?
5: Well, that doesn't exist because it can only be called champagne when it's a wine that comes from the Champagne region. And it's the wine region with the strictest rules on earth. So you can't
6: No chance.
5: No chance. You can't even legally call a Prosecco a champagne. It has nothing to do with it, anything. But going back to your question, obviously, a lot of high-end zero, low alcohol drinks have come to the market, especially from Scandinavia, that are very sophisticated. But we're talking niche. We're talking at the top of the luxury product. And from my experience, it's only being drunk there. Maybe some Michelin star restaurants or fancy bars. But no, champagne is always going to stay in this 10 or 11 degrees. But what we might see is, if the global warming continues, how about in 30, 40 years, champagne is going to become a still wine region? Who knows?
6: There we go.
4: Let's talk about what you're doing in November, Dan. You are actually bringing champagne to us, which we're clearly very grateful for. Thank you. You're doing a thing on rosé, is that correct?
5: Yeah.
4: Tell us about it.
5: Well, Champagne and Friends is my event series that I've been running since almost 10 years. And we're doing a special event on 1st of November here in Zurich, dedicated entirely to rosé champagne. Because rosé champagne is sort of a bit underrated. A lot of people still think, oh, it's this funny pink fizz that we have in, you know, as a side dish to the English 5 o'clock tea with scones and strawberries and chocolate. And it couldn't be further from the truth. I'm sorry.
4: Okay, that sounds amazing. And just a little bit about you. We've talked nothing about champagne, but how does one become founder and creative director of Champagne and Friends? I mean, were this job not to exist, we're very grateful, Dan. I'm sure the heavens are grateful too that you invented this job. How did you come to do this?
5: Well, I was a creative director working at Apple. I worked in creative brand communications in the luxury sectors for a couple of other brands. And I've always loved to drink champagne. So I started a blog 15 years ago that was fortunate to explode. And then after living 5 years in London, I came back to Zurich, and having seen what beautiful events there are, I was a bit disappointed. There's nothing in Zurich. So we started Champagne and Friends, and it became sort of a role model of a modern day champagne tasting, because it's not just another wine fair or another tasting. It really has the atmosphere of a cocktail party. That means it's also sort of a networking event at the intersection of fine wine and luxury lifestyle.
0: That was Dan Rosnov, the founder and creative director of Champagne and Friends. You can find out more by heading to champagnefriends.ch. That's where you can also sign up for Dan's special Rosé Champagne event in November. And that is all for this episode of The Entrepreneurs. We'll be back at the same time next week. The Entrepreneurs was produced for the final time by Laura Kramer. Thank you very much, Laura. Bonne chance and all the best. The audio editing on this show was by Jack Dewis. 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

0: In the Name of Your Love by Telenova. Stay tuned to Monocle Radio. The time here in London is nearly midday. 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
1: You're listening to Monocle Radio in association with Chanel Watches. The silhouette of the J12 watch sets itself apart with its clean, precise lines. Yet, once worn, it is its softness that stands out. Polished with diamond powder, the highly resistant ceramic that adorns it entirely feels as smooth as silk against the skin. A sensory appeal painstakingly perfected for over a quarter of a century that reveals the watchmaking excellence of Chanel. An invincible softness that becomes one with whomever wears it. Chanel Watches, official timekeeper of Monocle Radio.
0: It's 20:00 in Kyoto, 13:00 in Zurich, midday here in London, and 7:00 a.m. in Boston. That's the time on Monocle Radio, brought to you by Chanel Watches. And a very warm welcome back to Monocle Weekend with me, Emma Nelson, coming to you from Midori House in London today on Sunday, the 30th of August. Welcome. In a moment, we have Meet the Writers, and then in an hour's time, it'll be time for Confect Corner. First, though, a look at the papers. The NZZ am Sonntag out of Switzerland says the SVP is changing its tactics. After the national cap, it now wants to limit immigration with local caps. The People's Party initiative against a Switzerland with 10 million inhabitants has failed, says the paper. Now it's presenting a plan to curb immigration to the municipalities and direct newcomers to cities. El País talks about the Spanish Prime Minister Sanchez allocating another 165 million euros to recover Ceuta and quell a crisis that's disrupting the new academic year. It says the Council of Ministers will approve this Tuesday a package of urgent measures that includes 4% of GDP in aid. That is after the migrants swam over from Morocco and caused quite a lot of problems in Ceuta last month. And the Sunday Times says megaships brought us the age of cheap goods. Will geopolitics sink it? It says behind our love of fast delivery Chinese trinkets is a hidden web of shipping routes. Now that war is choking them off, where products are made suddenly matters again. And that's what the papers are talking about today. It's time now for Meet the Writers.
2: Hello and welcome to Meet the Writers. I'm Georgina Godwin. My guest today is a novelist, screenwriter and journalist. Over the past three decades, she's written 10 novels, including Apple Tree Yard, Platform 7 and A Bird in Winter, often exploring desire, secrecy and the stories people tell about themselves. Her new book, On This Spot Fell One Tear of Love, is something different. After the deaths of her parents, she and her siblings discover letters and documents that revealed a version of their parents' lives they had never really known. Louise Doughty, welcome to Meet the Writers.
3: Thank you.
2: This is a memoir, which is a huge departure for you.
3: It is a huge departure, and I have to tell you that when you tell your agent or your publisher that you're writing a memoir, they groan and their forehead hits the table. I think it seems to happen to almost every novelist of a certain age. You get to a point where you think, gosh, I've been making it up for a long time. In my case, 30 years of publishing novels. And I had this personal story that I was burning to tell. But, you know, literary memoir doesn't sell. It certainly doesn't sell as well as my novels. And now the book industry has this thing called, you know, your track. How is your track record? You know, this will give you bad track. So the industry is very, very reluctant to publish literary memoir. And I had to really insist upon it. But it was a story that I was obsessed with. It's taken me 12 years to write. And for the last 2 years of those 12 years, I worked on nothing else. And I thought, I cannot write another thing until I write this book.
2: Wow. OK, it's a big rite of passage, if you like. Let's go right back to Leicestershire.
3: Yes, yes. Well, land of my birth.
2: Land of your birth.
3: Yes, I was born in Melton Mowbray, which is famous mostly, in fact, only, for the pork pies. And my mother's father was a baker. He worked in the pork pie factory in a village called Nether Broughton. He was a master baker, and it was his job to make the hand-rised pork pies, as a result of which I'm a terrific pork pie snob. And if you bring home any of that Sainsbury's rubbish, I will throw it at your head in an arc. So a proper pork pie, the sides should always be saggy rather than straight. If they're straight, it was cooked in a tin. And I'm sorry, that's not a proper hand-raised pie. The pastry has to be hand-raised around the lump of meat that should always be grey, not pink, and very peppery. And there should be a good thick layer of jelly between the pastry and the pie. And my grandparents met in the pork pie factory. Jessie, my grandmother, it was her job to pour the molten jelly over the pie.
2: What's the jelly made of?
3: I'm not sure we want to know. I think it's probably something that's been rendered. Yeah. I think, you know. But it was her job to pour it over the pork so that the pastry would adhere. And that's how my grandparents met. Their eyes met over a pork pie. And the result was 3 children and 9 grandchildren, one of which was me.
2: Extraordinary. Extraordinary. Tell me about the Romany side of your family.
3: Yes, that was my father's side. So my mother's side was rural working class. And my father's side was slightly unusual. He had grown up in the back streets of Peterborough, very rough back streets of Peterborough. But his mother came from a Romany traveller family called the Smiths, which is a big clan of Cambridgeshire Romany travellers. And he was raised in brick, as we say. She was the last generation of the family to travel. But the Romany culture was still very strong. Even though the family had settled, the family all rockered. They all spoke Riminus or Anglo-Romani. As children, we would go over to see Great Aunt Lenda, who is in this big rickety house with her 2 daughters and her husbands and all the cousins, and the table would be full of food, and the older generation would fall to rockering. And if I ever said to Dad, you know, what's that language you speak? And he'd say, take no notice. That's just the cant I speak with your Auntie Lenda, take no notice. He'd left school at 13. He was very, very desperate that we should be raised to be nice middle-class children. Assimilation was very important to him. And I look back now and I feel slightly sad because my cousins can all rocker. They know a lot more about the family history than I do. They were raised in it. But we were raised in a bungalow in a small town 25 miles away, which was very smart for microservices. And I don't think either of my parents were ashamed of their backgrounds, but they were very aspirational. They were very passionate that we would be something else. Mm. And I can understand that because only a couple of generations before, I mean, my father's grandfather had grown up in a workhouse, a Victorian workhouse, where he went by the name of Pauper 57. So at that point, our family, they weren't working class, they were underclass. Mm. So when my father's generation became solid working class, it was considered a step up. Mm. And his father had been a navvy on the Great North Road. He was a painter and decorator. His father had taken my dad and my uncle out of school the minute they hit 13 because the thing you needed as a man was a trade. But somewhere, my father developed this absolute obsession with education. And he went to night school to do what were then his lower and upper certificates. He did an external degree at Nottingham. And eventually, in his 50s, I remember it because I was about 12, he got a PhD in engineering. And he was desperate to get the highest qualification a man could get. And he did that on top of being the breadwinner and raising 3 children. He wasn't an easy father, as a lot of people from those backgrounds are. When they're giving their children advantages they've never had, they're very, very determined that their children should take advantage of it. Mm. And we were supposed to work hard. We were raised with a very strong Protestant work ethic. You have to get top marks. You have to take advantage of all your advantages. Mm. And, you know, it was quite tough at times.
2: So tell me about your educational path and particularly the reading side of it.
3: Yes, well, what was interesting is I never saw my parents read a book when I was growing up. And there were books in the house, but they were squirreled away in a corner and they represented my father's desire for self-improvement. So there was that old-fashioned sort of teacher self series, you know, the Hellenistic Empire and things like this. And I remember Dad once saying that when he was a young man, he read the complete works of Shakespeare from cover to cover because that was what educated people did. And of course, I mean, who do we know who's read the complete works of Shakespeare? But at the same time, it was sort of, that was a sort of secret place, his kind of library, his shelf of books in a corner. But we grew up on this housing estate, which was for aspirational families, in this modern bungalow tucked away, and behind it was just open fields. And I was quite an odd, lonely child. And I would quite often take books from the house and lie to my parents and say I was going to play with the other kids from the estate. And I had built myself a den in this kind of wild space beyond the housing estate, where there was a sort of hollow beneath a tree, and I'd put up sort of leaves and branches. And I would go there in my anorak and I would read a book. And it was all the fantasy I could get in the local library. So it was the Narnia Chronicles, of course. It was Ursula Le Guin. I was a big fan of the Wizard of Earthsea books. Science fiction, fantasy, adventure, tales of derring do. It was very much that kind of thing. And I was a very bookish child to the extent that it became a kind of cycle. I don't know whether I was bookish because I had no friends or whether I had no friends because I was so bookish. But and the local library. I mean, I've got to pay tribute to the local library. It was a modern one-story red brick block, but it back then in the 1970s in the East Midlands, it was the only place you could go. There wasn't Costa or Starbucks or all those places that kids can hang out. It was either school or home or this local library. And I lived there in my childhood.
4: And how did you transition from reader to writer?
3: That was a long, slow transition. I went off to university. My brother and sister and I were the first generation in either family to go to university, so that was a big deal. And of course, back then, I've got to say, we went for free. The grant was means tested, and because our parents weren't well off, we all had our fees paid by Leicestershire County Council and got full grants. So how amazing was that? And I think we're exactly the kind of family that would not have got degrees in the current situation. And English literature degree was great. I mean, I did tend to have the adolescence I didn't have. I did a lot of drinking in the student bar. But the degree at Leeds was very traditional. Literature started with the Icelandic sagas, Beowulf, Old Norse, and you worked your way through chronologically over 3 years until you got to T.S. Eliot, which is when apparently literature stopped. And so it was a fantastic grounding in the history of literature. And then after that, I was on the dole for a bit. I was trying to write a novel. I worked for a women's theatre cooperative. But then my big break was I somehow got a place to do the MA in creative writing at the University of East Anglia, which back then was run by Malcolm Bradbury and Angela Carter. And they were my tutors. And I went off to East Anglia. One of my fellow students was Anne Enright. And that was it for me. That was the sort of big leap, if you like. But it still took me another 7 or 8 years to publish after that. I came down to London. I lived in squats. I worked as a part-time secretary. I did bar jobs. I changed beds in an old people's home. I did every single awful job you can imagine. And there was no parental support financially at that stage. And then a big break was I had a couple of things that got runner-up prizes in competitions, a short story that was a runner-up in something called the Ian St. James Awards, doesn't exist anymore, the Radio Times Drama Awards, I had a play on Radio 3, and then eventually through those I got an agent, and it was actually my third novel was the one that got published. I wrote two complete novels in my 20s that were, there's no other way of putting this, just dogs. They were just terrible. I could be blackmailed with those manuscripts. Thank God they were never published. And it was actually my third novel, Crazy Paving, which was the first novel that was published in 1995. I was 31 and I thought I'd left it really late. I was really worried, you know. Of course, I was a baby. I was an infant. And then that was it. And the journalism jobs came.
4: And radio.
3: I presented a good read on Radio 4 for a couple of years. That happened, bizarrely, because there was a programme called Bookshelf back then, and they were doing a piece about struggling writers. And the producer was talking to my agent, and he said, well, there's no one more struggling than Louise. She's a part-time secretary for London Transport, which is what I was doing to earn a living at the time. So this lovely producer, Sally Marmion, who I remember with great affection, sadly no longer with us, came and interviewed me at London Transport. sport. She interviewed me, you know, answering the phones. Oh, hello, how can I help you? They thought I was a good talker. So they got me in to do a paperback roundup for them. And that's how my broadcasting career started, indirectly, because I was a secretary for London Transport. Yeah. So I do feel very strongly that the role of luck and chance in my career has been huge. And I wonder if it's even possible for it to happen that way now. I mean, this was back in the day where Fleet Street was actually on Fleet Street. And I remember blagging my way into newspaper offices and showing up in front of editors' desks and saying, I've got this idea for a piece. I mean, I don't think that's possible now. It was an interesting time, late 80s, early 90s in London.
4: Yeah, and as you say, completely different now. And I mean, our whole sort of media and writing landscape has changed, hasn't it? With your books, you often deal with secrets. And I wonder about the fascination with the gap between what people say and what's really going on.
3: It is a fascination. And I suppose a lot of that does come back to my upbringing. My parents were both very modest, very quiet people. We lived in this immaculate bungalow, as I said, you know, with the formica surfaces spotless. They didn't really talk about anything important. The lingua franca around our way was small talk. And I don't know whether it was a class thing or an East Midlands thing or my parents or a combination of the two. But a typical Sunday lunch, which was always a very important ritual, would be silent. And then my mum might say, you know, do you think the custard's a bit thin? And Dad would say, no, I think it's fine. And my mum would say, I think it is a bit thin. This would go on for the whole meal. It was almost like they were, I remember when I read Beckett and Pinter, I thought, oh my God, I feel seen, because my parents are characters. And if we were discussing a news item, like a civil war in some far country, my mum would say, I do think it's a shame when people can't get on. And then there would be a pause, and then she'd say, don't you? And it was as though there could never be any conversation about anything important or real, because that was terrifying. Mm-hmm. Because if you talked about anything important or real, the floodgates would open. And I think I always knew there was a subtext.
4: Let's talk about Apple Tree Yard before we get on to your memoir, because, of course, that was an enormous success and adapted for television. Did it change your life?
3: Oh, completely. Yeah, it absolutely changed my life, that book. Up until then, I mean, you know, as I say, during my 20s, I'd done all these, you know, bar jobs and secretarial jobs. Even in my 30s and 40s, I had to have day jobs, inverted commas, although the quality of them improved because I was doing, you know, journalism and broadcasting, and I was teaching creative writing. But I wasn't earning a living out of my novels. I mean, even though I was reviewed everywhere, I was quite well regarded, you know, they just weren't paying enough. And Apple Tree Yard was my seventh book. And I remember thinking it was a feminist indictment of the criminal justice system. I got a small advance from it, a modest advance from Faber. And I remember thinking, well, this book is going to be like all the others. I'll hopefully get some good reviews. I'd been shortlisted or longlisted for a couple of prizes, but hadn't won anything. The sales would be respectable but modest, which was what I thought the best I could hope for. But there was something about that book. And I remember the first time I realised was after I'd sent it to my agent, who's quite a kind of phlegmatic character. And he rang me up and he said, Louise, it's really good. And I heard something in his voice and I thought, oh, that's interesting. And it went to Faber, and the CEO of Faber called me up, which at that point was pretty unheard of. Mm. And I remember walking along the street and he said, this is going to be big. And I still didn't believe them. But then on publication, you know, it went gangbusters. And as you say, it was optioned for television immediately. It was on air, I think, within about 3.5 years, which is very fast for television. We got Juliet Stevenson for the audiobook and Emily Watson starring in the television miniseries, along with Ben Chaplin. And it had, what can I say, it had Sex in a Cupboard in the Houses of Parliament. The tabloids Loved it. It was the only time in my life I've ever gone tabloid. And yeah, everything exploded from there.
4: Yeah. And of course, you've carried on with some wonderful works. Platform 7, A Bird in Winter. I love that book because it's a sort of, it's a quest, but it's a thriller. It's like a spy novel.
3: Yes, it is. I mean, for years and years, I'd wanted to write a novel about a woman who goes on the run. And the only problem was, is I didn't know what she was running from. And actually, the first third of the novel, neither does the reader. It opens with this woman in an ordinary meeting in an office block in Birmingham, standing up and realising she has to get out of the building and get out fast. And she goes on the run. And for the first third, you're not entirely sure. Is she paranoid? What's going on? And then I thought, yeah, I have got to explain why she's going on the run.
4: Did you know at the beginning why she was going on the run?
3: No, but I knew that she wasn't paranoid. I knew she was in a situation of very serious threat. And of course, the big issue with somebody going on the run is, if they're being threatened, why don't they go to the police? Why can't they go to the police? And then, of course, the whole plot came from that, came to explain. And she goes up to Scotland, and I followed her route. I went on the run myself across the Scottish Highlands. It was great fun, up to Orkney. And then my character ends up crossing the North Sea and entering Stavanger in Norway illegally, and ends up in Iceland, and the novel concludes in Iceland. And I did go to Norway and Iceland myself. And the idea was, the further north she goes, the more isolated she becomes, the chillier her journey. And then eventually you do find out what she's running from and why.
4: Mm-hmm. Well, revelations, of course, are at the heart of your new book. And it opens with the death of your parents. It sort of goes backwards, doesn't it, the book. And you go back to the family home after they've both gone, your father dies first, then your mother, and you find this case.
3: Yes. It was a very close thing. I nearly threw it out. It was a huge job. Although the bungalow was immaculate, what we had all underestimated was just how much storage there was. Because, you know, I live in a Victorian house in London. There is not a single cupboard. But this modern bungalow had cupboards lining every corridor. It had an attic, the footprint of the whole house. And our parents had kept everything, every school exercise book, every rotting toy, all their own personal diaries, appointments. There was so much stuff. And at the bottom of the wardrobe in our mother's bedroom, there was this battered black suitcase with the clasps rusted shut. I knew it was decades old. And at the beginning of our excavations, I just tossed it in my old bedroom, which is where we put everything that we couldn't decide what to do with. And it was actually on the final day that I was in the house on my own before we sold it. And I had gone up to do the last few bits. And I thought, I'll just have another go at opening that suitcase before I chuck it. And I pulled the clasps and they clunked open and I lifted it. And I thought it would look like bits of scrap paper from the engineering firm where my parents had met. It was old letterheads and some black powder, which I realised later was dried flowers that had rotted, odd bits and bobs. And I turned over one of these bits of letterhead, and handwritten in pencil was a letter from my father to my mother ending their relationship. And it was dated, I knew it was written from the 1950s, it was before they married. And then as I started looking at all these bits of paper, I realised what it was. And it was dozens and dozens of letters that charted their love affair when they first met. When Mum was a teenage village lass, she'd left school at 15, and working in this engineering firm in Melton Mowbray, and my father was 10 years older, and as it turned out, as was revealed in these letters, married to another woman. And it was their adulterous affair charted. Most of the letters weren't dated, so eventually when I looked at them, which was not for a long time later, properly, I had to guess the chronology from their contents. So when it said, you know, I can't believe Easter is coming, a whole 4 days without seeing you, my darling, OK, that's Easter. Is that 1954 or 1955? So I had to do, if you like, an act of literary criticism on my own parents to work out. But eventually I did manage to put them in what I think was possibly the right date order. And there were letters from solicitors about the divorce. It charted the entire course of their affair before they disappeared into what I call in the book the unrecorded intimacy of marriage.
4: Yes, yes.
3: But it was their early lives in real time. Mm. And it was their most heartfelt hopes and dreams, their declarations of love. The one that really stopped me in my tracks as I sat there, I was sitting cross-legged on the floor of my old bedroom reading these. And it was one from my mother. You know, as I said, she was the one with all the small talk. And it was the most brilliantly written, heartfelt love letter. And her big sister, Edna, had married a coal man called Noel. And Mum would babysit for their kids. And she said, "My darling, last night I babysat Edna's children. And I went up while they were asleep. And I stood in the doorway. And I dreamed that you were standing by me, my love. And that we were looking at our children. But I know we will never have children together, my darling." And I'm there as their middle-aged daughter, 60, 70 years later. And the line I use in the book is, "Can the living haunt the dead?" Because I wanted to go back in time and whisper in my mum's ear, "I'm here, I'm here. You will have the man you love. You will have children with him. You will have three children. You will have a long and happy marriage. Mm. And we're here waiting for you. Be brave. We are waiting." And of course, that's an impossibility.
4: Yeah. I wonder how it feels. I mean, do you feel that you're sort of, I don't know, intruding on their privacy?
3: Yes, there's no doubt about that. And it's an interesting question because I tend to look at this question from the other end of a telescope, which is, when I die, everything I have will belong to my children, including the narrative of my life. My children will have their own view of me, and naturally I hope that they will remember me with love and fondness. But if they don't, you know, if my children want to go public with the fact, actually, Mum was terrible about this, that is their right, because the story will then belong to them. You know, none of us can control the narrative of our lives from beyond the grave. Mm. And I think that if we say that we can't write about our families, I mean, particularly, you know, relatives who've passed away, then what we're doing is we're closing down so much of human experience. Mm. I think the reaction from my parents would be a weird sort of cross. Dad would have blustered a lot, as I'm not sure about this book, but been secretly pleased. He was a man who wanted to leave a mark upon the world. He did not want to disappear into history as he was destined to do by birth.
4: And you've immortalised him.
3: Yep. And Mum would have been the opposite. She would have said, "Well, dear, you just do whatever you feel the need to do," and might secretly have minded. You know, there's no getting away from that. I am exposing their dearest thoughts. But what I would say is that I think, particularly with my mother, what I'm exposing is her intelligence, her bravery, how articulate she was before she was swallowed by being a wife and mother. This heartfelt, passionate young woman, brave and interesting and adventurous. And I think, you know, the nicest comments I've had are from people who've said that it's a love letter to my parents. And I think it is. It does expose some of their flaws. I mean, particularly my father was not an easy man. But I think you would be hard put to come away from it and not see it as anything other than a very loving tribute to them.
4: Were there things you chose not to include?
3: Yes, that definitely was. Funnily enough, as a gesture to my mother and the way she felt, I absolutely ruthlessly excised anything to do with bodily functions. you know, my parents got elderly. We all have those stories of how hard it is to look after elderly parents. But I knew that would offend my mum. She was very private about the body. I asked her once if Dad ever changed nappies. She said, "Oh, don't be silly, dear. Your dad didn't even need a nappy needed changing. He didn't even know when a nappy." And I said, "Oh, what do you mean?" And she said, "Well, he'd say, you know, 'What's that child whinging about?' And I'd just say, 'She isn't very comfortable, dear.'" So Mum wouldn't even say, "I have," because that was a bodily function. Back in those days, you did not mention any bodily function. Everything was very private. I said, "You know, did you want Dad there at our birth?" She said, "Don't be silly. Your father's the last person I would have wanted there. You know, you didn't share the childbirth with your husband. You know, your husband was to be kept well away." You know, she'd say, "Oh, husbands, you know, they'd just go fainting at the wrong moment, you know." So there were obviously lots of anecdotes I could have included, and I was ruthless about that. I also kept the swearing to the minimum. My mum was quite offended by swearing. I said to her once when I became a writer, I said, Mum, I was thinking about my first novel, in fact, Mum, how would you feel if I put sex in my books? And she said, well, dear, you know, I wouldn't be overly pleased, but I do realise you're a writer. You can write about whatever you like. And I said, well, what about violence? You know, how would you feel if there's violence? She said, well, you know, you're a writer. You just go ahead. And I said, well, what about if I wrote about our family or, you know, something that satirised all the values you hold dear? She said, that's quite all right, dear, she said. And then she paused and said, but I do hope you won't use bad language. That I can have a serial-killing psychopath as long as he didn't swear.
4: Extraordinary. Your siblings appear in the memoir. Do they remember the same family as you do? Did you have the same experience?
3: That's a really interesting question, because there is that old saying, you know, no two siblings have the same parents. And I gave the manuscript to them with the most enormous trepidation. I was really terrified of what they would think, because it is only a third of our shared story. And it is exposing our parents and our family. I said to them both, and I was very clear about that, that although they appear in it, in the initial draft, I gave them both pseudonyms and I kept their appearances to an absolute minimum. I never said what I thought they were thinking or feeling. I mentioned them when they were present, but I made it very clear it was my perspective. I was very ruthless that I was not telling them their story, and I said this to them when I sent them the manuscript. And they both wrote back the loveliest emails, and they both asked for their real names to go in. They said they wanted to be Sean and Rachel, which was their names. And my brother said he read it in his study and in almost one sitting, and he laughed and he cried, and afterwards he closed it and he sat with our parents for a while. And I mean, I have to pay tribute to them, because when you think of how siblings could have reacted to something like this, the fact that it is my story, and my story is only one third, and they have been so generous and so supportive and given it their blessing. And I couldn't be more grateful, because I couldn't have published it without that.
4: Yeah. Do you think that writing it helped you understand things about your own life?
3: Yes, it did. I think it helped me see more clearly that when you grow up with parents who had a very, very different life from your own, there is a kind of schism there. There's a migration from class to class, and it's every bit as potent as a geographical migration. I mean, it's only 100 miles from the East Midlands to North London, but, you know, I am a fully paid-up member of the North London liberal elite that people so despise. I have my nice Victorian house. I have my middle-class partner and my two kids who are both in the media. I'm absolute, total middle-class cliché. I went to university, all those things. And that life and those privileges were so different from my parents. I mean, I didn't eat in a restaurant until I went to university. We never ate in a restaurant, ever. A, there was nowhere to go in the East Midlands in the 1970s, but B, that was an unheard-of luxury for my parents. I've flown my kids all over the world. You know, I'd never been in an aeroplane when I went to university. I'd never spent the night in a city. I'd never spent the night in a hotel. You know, I've been able to give my kids all sorts of privileges. Of course, they won't be able to afford to buy their own houses now, but that's a separate issue. But yes, I think it did make me reflect a lot on my own privilege. There's no doubt about that, and the schism that that causes.
4: You write that this is probably the only love story that you will ever do. Why is that?
3: Well, I'm a bit of a cynic, it has to be said. I'm rather proud of the line in the prologue when I say that, you know, I am a cynic in matters of the heart, and that in my novels, you know, there's no woman gives up everything for the man she loves. She's more likely to stab him with a chisel, which is true. I do like killing people in my novels. So in a way, there was something rather lovely about that learning curve for me to approach the story quite cynically. You know, the end of my parents' life was very sad. Dad died of Alzheimer's, and it was the full horror story with psychotic episodes, and Mum cared for him with great heroism, but I think it probably killed her. She died of heart disease a couple of years later. So I approached the story cynically, and I approached the story in an angry way, furious about how much my parents actually suffered in the last couple of years. of Dad's life in particular. And then discovering the letters really threw a fresh light on my mother's devotion to my father and how their relationship began as this passionate, romantic, impossible affair. And I suppose we tend to think that that can never produce a long and happy and sustained marriage. And it did. They had this impossible affair. They thought they would never be together. And then, you know, they were devoted to each other for 60 years until death do us part. So yes, it made me feel, I say in the book, those letters were our parents' last gift to us, their final bequest. It was the inheritance they left behind without them even realizing they were leaving it behind. And it was them saying to us, such love can and does exist.
4: So if no love story next for you, what is next?
3: Well, I'm working on another novel, and yeah, people die in this novel. People die again. I don't know what it is. I do just like killing people. Bird in Winter is in development for television, and we're at a crucial stage where it may or may not happen. And I'm actually holding my breath until we find out. And I'm really, really hoping that will go ahead. I'll be the executive producer on that if it does.
4: And that gives you more control, right? How does that...
3: Well, it gives you the illusion of more control. It means they have to consult you before they do precisely what they want, as opposed to going straight to doing precisely what they want. But I really don't mind. They're talking about it as a big, major 6-part spy series. It would be wonderful if it happened, so fingers crossed for that. But at my heart, I'm a novelist, and novels are really what I want to do. So I'm about halfway through the next novel. I've got a 2-book deal. If the memoir does sell better than everybody seems to expect, I'd love to write another non-fiction book. I really, really enjoyed the palate cleanse of not making everything up, of having pre-existing material that I could shape and, you know, lick and love. I really, really did enjoy that. I think the trouble is there's so many things I want to do, and we've only got one life. And I'll run out of life before I run out of books I want to write.
4: Well, I don't know that I know anybody else with more energy and more zest for that life. Louise, it's a beautiful, beautiful book. It deserves to do so, so well. It's called On This Spot Fell One Tear of Love, and it's published by Phoenix. It's out now. It's by the fabulous Louise Doughty. Thank you so much for coming.
3: Thank you so much.
4: You've been listening to Meet the Writers. Thanks to our producer, Steph Chungu, who also edits the show. And you can download this programme and previous episodes from our archive on our website or wherever you get your podcasts. I'm Georgina Godwin. Thank you for listening.
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0: 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When we

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0: We have Confect Corner coming up in a little while, but first some music. This from Lebanon is Mashru Layla.

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After.

0: You're listening to Monocle Radio in association with Chanel Watches. Inspired by racing yachts, the J12 reconnects with its original inspiration and its original world, water. Both immensely soothing and peaceful, yet capable of unlimited strength. It is this breadth, balance, and singularity that define the intrinsic values of the first unisex sports watch by Chanel. A sensory icon designed to transcend horizons that has shaped the world of watchmaking for more than a quarter of a century. Chanel Watches, official timekeeper of Monocle Radio.
1: It's 2000 in Singapore, 1500 in Athens, 1300 here in London, and 9 a.m. in Montevideo. That's the time on Monocle Radio, brought to you by Chanel Watches. It's Sunday the 30th of August, you're with Monocle Weekends, with me, Emma Nelson, coming to you from London. Coming up, we have Confect Corner, exploring Brazilian perfume, the work of the painter Enid Marx, and new trends in worlds of wine and fashion. First, though, a look at the headlines in the newspapers. The NZZ am Sonntag out of Switzerland says the SVP is changing its tactics. After the national cap, it now wants to limit immigration with local caps. The People's Party initiative against a Switzerland with 10 million inhabitants has failed, says the paper. Now it's presenting a plan to curb immigration to the municipalities and direct newcomers to cities. El País talks about the Spanish Prime Minister Sanchez allocating another 165 million euros to recover Ceuta and quell a crisis that's disrupting the new academic year. It says the Council of Ministers will approve this Tuesday a package of urgent measures that includes 4% of GDP in aid. That is after the migrants swam over from Morocco and caused quite a lot of problems in Ceuta last month. And the Sunday Times says megaships brought us the age of cheap goods. Will geopolitics sink it? It says behind our love of fast delivery Chinese trinkets is a hidden web of shipping routes. Now that war is choking them off, where products are made suddenly matters again. And that's what the papers are talking about today. It's time for Confect Corner.

0: Welcome to Confect Corner. I'm your host, Sophie Grove, coming to you from London. For this episode, I'm joined in the studio today by Julian Tobias and Marcella Palak in Zurich. Hi to you both.
1: Greetings, Sophie and Marcella. Lovely to be here.
2: Hello from Zurich. Hello.
0: How is summer going there? Well, summer's winding gently down. How is the body temperature feeling at the moment?
2: Yeah, I must say still very, very warm. But it's better every day. It's really cooling down a bit. But yeah, hopefully. There were like the duck fees, which are not so funny. But they are disappearing slowly.
0: I was in Zurich a few weeks ago and I got straight off the plane and then got taxied directly to the Bardi before I even had my morning meetings.
1: Bliss.
0: And I was swimming around the raft thinking, like, this is just
1: quality
0: way
1: of life
0: to clear your
1: is
0: head.
1: Hard to be in summer, isn't it?
0: So we live in perpetual envy of you, Marcella. Mm.
2: Yeah, but you have more exhibitions.
0: Well, true.
2: Yeah,
0: true.
2: You must say.
0: So, Julian, tell us what you've been up to. Has anything piqued your interest of late?
1: Well, you know, I always take my hat off to people who have a specialty and experts. And my discovery this month is the most gorgeous tea emporium, where for 20 years, the founders have been traveling in Taiwan, Vietnam, China, to collect these most amazing teas. It's called Postcard Teas. It's a lovely little emporium right off New Bond Street. They make a point of going to small batch growers, 5 to 8 acre tea plantations, plea growers, where there's a real, you know, generational story there. The lovely thing about it is they've named it Postcard Teas because of the nature of the travel and a little bit of the retro nature of it. And the beauty of the experience of going in the shops is all the teas are in postcard-shaped boxes, and the packaging is vintage postcards that they've collected. So every tea, they find vintage postcards and they create these labels. So there's that lovely experience of discovery and choice and beautiful packaging. And of course, within the shop, the salespeople are such devotees and so passionate about the stories of where the tea is grown and who the tea growers are that, you know, for me, who's not really that much of a tea grower, I end up with like 4 different postcard size boxes to go away with. It really is heavenly.
0: I have to go immediately. I have been frequenting a little tea house down by, you know, just the back of Claridge's, a Chinese tea house where you go and they weigh this most amazing sort of like Lapsang Shusong, and you can drink it there. It's an incredible sort of like that exacting service you're
1: talking
0: about.
1: The ritual and the ritual.
0: The postcards have piqued my interest.
1: Oh, they're beautiful. Graphically, like literally you want to frame them. They are so lovely.
0: And which tea did you buy? What do you recommend for a first timer?
1: Well, I got a few, but the one that I have tried, because I was really, really, my choice was decided on the postcards that I like, and the name. I chose Supernaturally Black, which is grown in Japan, 4th generation tea growers. They still grow the tea from the vintage tea plants. Not being a tea expert, and I've never been very good at describing wines, but I would say it's very original, rich, and delicious.
0: Wow.
1: Probably not the right words to describe tea, but there you go. Those are mine.
0: Marcella, what's caught your eye lately? What have you been up to in Zurich?
2: Well, it's not Zurich. As you will discover in the latest issue of Confect, it's, by the way, our number 24. We traveled to Vienna for our fashion shoot. And I had the chance to visit the Glanzstücke exhibition in the fantastic, huge museum of applied arts called MAC. It's, by the way, also on the other side of the street of Café Brückel, one of my favorite cafes since this summer in Vienna. So in a really dimly, almost dark-lit, fairy tale, colorful setting, it was really breathtaking, there is incredible high jewelry by the French jewelry Van Cleef & Arpels. And the pieces are combined with rare objects of the MAC collection, which is huge. And there were surprising similarities revealed between jewelry pieces, really special ones, and, for example, a huge artful carpet, or porcelain pieces from Wiener Werkstätte, also amazing pieces, or, this was quite surprising, a minimalist silver chair by Franz West from the 80s, so super modern. What I loved especially, because some of those jewelry pieces were really small and tiny and I almost needed glasses, to dive into these breathtaking details of arts and crafts, you could use there a mini torch. I loved this idea, all the people having their mini torches in the hand and really being very close to this high jewelry and admiring this incredible art. So it's still on show until end of September. And if you have the chance to, maybe Brenda will go there. So it's an absolute must.
0: It's so interesting. It's the power of the curator really in that mm-hmm. context, because bringing in a piece, you know, of Art Deco furniture, for instance, and then making that juxtaposition is such a striking way to sort of open your eyes to some of the detail and the similarity or difference that the pieces have.
1: And I think by the sounds of it, I looked at some of the pictures, Marcella, and it looks all very golden and very Klimt-like. And I think it sounds like the scenography and the journey is very important for this exhibition to highlight the pieces.
2: Yes, absolutely. You almost don't want to leave because it's just a world for its own. And it's so high-end. I wonder why this exhibition isn't taking place longer until end of the year, because like there were so many people and also men, you know, you think it's only women there, but no, it was, and it was recommended to me. I was also visiting Helmut Lang archives in the, also a part of the MUC, and there was a young 20-year-old boy and he told me, you have to go to the jewelry exhibition, you have to see it, don't miss it. So it was quite, fun.
0: I mean, it's stunning how actually popular all these jewellery exhibitions have become, especially in the V&A. Their programme, you know, the Cartier exhibition was an absolute sellout. There was such an incredible appetite to see these jewels very closely and with amazing lighting and scenography, as you're saying. And I think it's a really interesting sort of sense of desire around kind of like gemology, but also design that actually maybe didn't even exist sort of 10 years ago in the same way.
1: And beauty and expertise and awe of how these things are made simply without technology. I think there is a little bit of that.
2: Yeah. And what about you, Sophie? What have you found lately?
0: Well, I just came back from Cap Ferret, where I was for a little holiday. It's so interesting because I've just been sort of slowly unpacking my bag in between millions of appointments and different things. But I bought so many beautiful things there. And even though it's a very seasonal place, the retail is so remarkable. Mm. One of the best places, and I went there every single day, is this bookshop / wine merchant / children's toy shop called Alice, and it's just amazing. You know, the people in there that are selling the most incredible books, really great, you know, like very literary, interesting selection. Then literally kind of side by side with these vintages from Bordeaux, amazing recommendations for wine, and then just the most incredible selection of children's toys that all made in France, and this incredible sense of just buying beautiful things that are not plasticky and awful that you'll just regret instantly. So I was there all the time. And then there's just other shops. We did feature Marguerite Berthelot, who's a designer in one of the early issues of Confect. But she's a painter and a designer. She paints onto the clothes and onto fabric the most beautiful colours and textures and sort of like watercolour, you know, this evocation of the Atlantic in a piece of clothing. But she's got this shop and you go in, you have to take your shoes off to go inside.
1: Lovely.
0: And the floor is sand. And then the selection of her pieces is just absolutely minimalist. And it's wood interior. So when you go in, you feel like you're walking into this very, very minimalist beach scenario. And you immediately, your temper, you know, your tempo and your gait and everything loosens and you feel completely
1: the power. Your wallet loosens.
0: Yeah. And then you find yourself buying like an amazing kimono, hand-painted kimono and a shirt and a little matching pair of shorts. And so you can see people are doing it because, you know, there are people all over town wearing her beautiful pieces in the market. People really, really dress up to go to the fishmonger there. So it's a remarkable place for retail and also just style, because I think people dress up to go to the, you know, to just get their vegetables in. And then in the evening when you go out for dinner, people are really dressed down.
1: Interesting.
0: Like kind of like,
2: wow, so
0: slightly catching you out relentlessly, but in a gorgeous way.
1: Yeah, it's like
0: as only Parisians can do, and most of them are or Bordelais. So I'm just sort of, you know, that kind of feeling of post-holiday where you're kind of decompressing and feeling, you know, just taking stock of what you sort of, all the scents and sounds and influences that sort of slightly shape you as you go back into autumn. And it's quite a nice moment. Granado has been part of Brazilian life since 1870. But when Christopher Freeman acquired the company in 1994, it was a very different business. 3 decades later, it's become an international fragrance and beauty brand, with a growing presence in London and a distinctive visual language rooted in Brazil.
1: Convex Brenda Tui speaks with CEO Christopher Freeman and his daughter, Sissy, the marketing and sales director, about preserving Granado's heritage while taking the brand into the future, from its historic archives to the inspiration behind its latest fragrances, and what it means to define luxury as something made with quality, character, and a sense of everyday pleasure.
3: I spent 20 years working in banking. My last job in banking was the representative in Brazil for a French bank, and in 1993, they decided to close the bank because inflation was very high and we weren't making any money. And I decided to stay in Brazil and work for myself. And then one day, through a friend, I was asked if I'd be interested in trying to sell Granado. And to be honest, I hadn't really heard of Granado before. So I met Carlos Granado, who was the grandson of the founder. The company had been founded in 1870, and he decided to sell because he didn't have any children. He didn't really work in the business. And the directors he had working in the business were all over 80 years old, and the business was a little bit run down. So I took on the challenge. For a long time, I keep trying to find people who wanted to buy it. So one day I said to Carlos, I said, you know, would you sell it to me? And he said, yes. He said, I'll sell it to you. He said, I want 50% up front, and the other 50% you can pay me in a year's time, and I'll give you 3 months to get the money.
4: How did you decide on what bits of Granado to keep and to invest in and what areas to dispose of?
3: Basically, the business had two parts. One part was the industrial part, where they manufactured pharmaceutical products, mainly OTC products. And the other part was sort of pharmacies. They were, you know, they were sort of drugstores that were selling everybody's drugs. Yeah, it's sort of And that was, each was half of the business. So I decided I was going to keep the wholesale business, you know, the Granado business, and I sold off the pharmacies, which was good because it helped pay down some of the debt. So, and we've since then concentrated on the business. And at that time, the total sales of the business were about $4 million a year, so it's grown a bit since then.
4: Yeah, it certainly has. It's grown quite a lot. Many heritage brands spend decades trying to appear authentic. Granado simply is. How do you protect that authenticity as the company grows internationally?
5: Well, I think one of the things that was very special was that when Mr. Granado sold the company to my father, he actually had all of the archives. They had kept pictures, documents, old packaging. And my mother, actually, she at the time had this vision of really keeping this as, you know, something that we could be inspired by. And so we have 2 historians until today which digitalize and they keep everything in a little museum. And all of our designers, we do everything in-house. And so they have access to all of these files and even the ones that they're creating to keep inspiring us and really to keep something that's really genuine. And also we work with Brazilian artists because we really find that one of the pillars of the brand is the fact that we are a Brazilian company. And so we really believe in the authenticity of keeping this tradition and just continuing.
4: It's your USP, really.
5: Exactly.
4: Isn't it? I mean, you're a Brazilian perfume brand.
5: And that really shows that no one, because I think it's a company from 1870. And in maybe here in England, that might sound like you have many companies that are for 1870. But in Brazil, you don't have many. I think Granado is one of the top 10 oldest companies in the country. And with us, it's like you have just some very few companies. And so that really is something that we find helps with this tradition of, you know, that we have to continue, and it keeps that authenticity.
4: And in a way, I mean, Brazil is often associated, it is exuberance and color. I think that's how we all see it. Your latest fragrance.
5: Yes.
4: Yes, Nos Timos Banana.
5: Oh, I think perfect.
4: I think we should have a little
5: sniff. The bottle is inspired by one of the bottles that we had in our archives. And so we recreated this bottle, and we worked with all of our perfumes are inspired by something in our history and our culture. But Brazilians are known for loving flowers. And so here we didn't, but Brazilians at the same time, if you look at the US, where people love gourmands and they love to smell like caramel or a dessert. In Brazil, I think because of the heat, maybe not as much. And so we really wanted the banana to be here, but we wanted to mix it with what Brazilians love, which is florals and woods. And so you have a lot of iris, some fig to give a creaminess. And it really evolves a lot in a very sophisticated way, where you can wear it in the summer as something fun. And so I think it really reflects this Brazilian kind of fun personality.
4: And your packaging is really, really beautiful. But I was in your King's Road shop on the weekend. It's quite varied. So the packaging goes from, you know, wonderful Brazilian surprises, bananas and flowers, to something a little bit more, not solemn, but...
5: Yeah. Classic.
4: Yes, yes.
3: But actually, the shop only shows a portion of our business.
5: Which is the perfumery.
3: Our business is really... two businesses. We have what we call the wholesale business, which is a mass market. We have glycerin soaps, antiseptic products, baby line. And in all three, we're the market leaders in Brazil. And this is sort of like the...
5: Traditional.
3: And I wouldn't say the cash cow, but it pays for a lot of the...
5: Yeah.
4: Is there a particular fragrance that maybe is a favorite of yours, or a fragrance that might perfectly tell the story of Granado?
3: Well, I think she's going to... crack a joke now, because
5: my father actually doesn't wear perfume, but very, very curiously, we have two brands in Brazil, well, three now with the new one, but one of them is Febo, which is a very traditional brand from 1930 from the north of Brazil, and it has a bar soap that's inspired at the time by pears, but was actually made by the rosewood oil that the two brothers got in the forest. They did the mix. And this soap is actually considered the first perfume in Brazil, or the first fragrance, because it's so strong, the scent, that people use it in the shower and you just come out
4: and
5: smelling.
4: How would you describe it? What ingredients are there?
5: It's very woody, very spicy. And my father and our soaps, one of the things we're very well known for, they have a lot of concentration of fragrance in them. And so they are, I would say, that would be my favorite.
3: Yes, it's true. Yeah. I only use Granado Fable soap. I don't...
4: Okay. I'd really like to
5: smell. But if I were to smell a perfume, I would pick one that's called Epoque Tropical. And the reason why is because it's inspired by the French architecture. It's very present in Rio. France and Brazil, and especially Rio, have a very strong connection. And so it has the classic kind of floral fragrance, but then it has a twist, which is the cashew fruit juice in it that gives it just an effervescence and bubbliness. So I think that would be the one I would pick.
4: I think that sounds like the scent for you, I have to say.
5: And it is our bestseller in Brazil.
4: Okay, great.
5: So, yeah.
4: When you're deciding on a new fragrance, What do you use for inspiration? Is it a place? Is it something in the history of Brazil? Is it something that reflects contemporary life in Brazil? Is it...
5: It's all of those. All of our perfumes, they come with a little story. So, for example, for Banana, the idea, this was actually a project which we worked for 6 years. We really wanted a banana fragrance, but what we hear from perfumers and why they love working with us is that we don't have a set date. What we want is the best banana that Granado could have. And so we'll wait and we'll kind of juggle the projects. Our next fragrance, Spritz, is actually coming out right now.
4: Shall we have a Spritz?
5: Sure, why not? And this was something that we actually launched in 8 months because we just fell in love with this fragrance. We felt it was perfect for Brazil, the Father's Day, and then here for the summer. It's like I say, this is an explosion of orange, citrus. Yeah. It's just the perfect summer fragrance or men's fragrance. And it is going to have a men's line extension, like a shaving.
4: It's so refreshing. It's like when you first break into a mandarin and that wonderful burst.
5: But without being the burning
4: fruit. No, it's gorgeous.
5: It's very, for me, it smells like just when you come out of the shower, clean clothes. So I must say
4: delicious.
5: I'm addicted. But the idea is that, you know, you can juggle these projects around, but they're always inspired by something that has to do with Brazil, with Granado's history. And yes, Nós Temos Banana is actually a famous phrase from a carnival song, which was at the time of the war where the U.S. had an embargo on third world countries. This was kind of a cry of, yes, we have bananas. And also, Granado is 126 years old. And no,
3: 56.
5: 56, sorry, my math is just too many brands. And the idea was to say that, yes, being a company that's already 156 years old, we can also be contemporary and have a banana.
4: Yeah.
0: That was Christopher and Sissy Freeman of Granado speaking to Brenda Tui there.
1: At Compton Verney Art Gallery and Park in Warwickshire, a new exhibition celebrates the life and work of one of the leading figures of design in the last century.
0: The Pattern of Life, Enid Marx and Modern British Design, contextualises Enid's career against the wider design cultures happening in Britain during her lifetime. It also places Enid's work in dialogue with that of her peers and friends, showcasing projects that range from geometric pattern and woven textiles to book covers and stamps. Maylee Evans went along and sent us this report.
6: The name Enid Marx may not be familiar to you, but her impact on modern British design has been profound. Enid, or Marco as she was affectionately known, was a prolific creative whose eye for abstract design gained her notoriety during the interwar years. Born in London to German Jewish parents in 1902, Enid studied at the Central School of Arts and Crafts and spent formative years at the Royal College of Art. Here, the painter Paul Nash was her tutor, and her contemporaries included the sculptor Barbara Hepworth and the painter Edward Warden, now regarded notable artists and designers of the 20th century. This combination of good company paired with a love for popular print would set the trajectory for Enid's approach to pattern. As Crawford, the exhibition's lead curator, explains.
7: So Marx was really interested in this kind of popular print culture revolution that was happening in Bloomsbury in London. And she loved Harold Munro's poetry bookshop, where modern print was being revived by an artist called Claude Lovett Fraser. And Claude Lovett Fraser made these lovely, really quite simple abstract repeats for poetry, which was like long form little pieces of poetry printed on these kind of elegant slips of paper. And there's this relationship between poetry and text and image that's really performative and was being performed in this space. And so Marx and her contemporaries, when she was at art school, started collecting these kinds of ephemera, and they were interested in modernising it. And each of them kind of riffed on patterns, and they had a kind of house style that you might describe that kind of developed through Paul Nash and his encouragement of pattern papers. Paul Nash saw a wood engraved pattern as the ideal development of modern abstraction. in the early 20th century, and he was really interested in the development of repeat pattern. Mm-hmm. Marx and her contemporaries all riffed on aspects of that. You can see sometimes similar patterns developing between them.
6: Marx rejected the arts and crafts movement and what she called the washed-out Morris stuff. Instead, the creative favoured abstract pattern and shape. Another source of inspiration? The primitive style that was au fait at the time. Class visits were to the ethnographic galleries at the British Museum and the hallowed halls at the Victoria and Albert. Craft and art of other cultures became artistic material, ready to be appropriated, transmuted and transformed. Examples of this are on display in the exhibition and can be clearly noted in the woodblock print and visually dynamic design Spook, a 5 metre length of fabric complete with complex repeats of diamonds in black and white, chevrons and zigzags too.
7: It's named Spook because it has this double meaning in the pattern. So there is a kind of hazy, spook-like pattern coming out, which is a white line engraving, which brings a lot of texture to the fabric. And it does have a colonial resonance that's very like the shields that are part of the permanent collection there. It also carries a particular colour palette that she used that was made up of different hues of browns and monochromatic colourways. And the colour palette may reference her interest in Polynesian bark cloths, which she had a lifelong interest in. There is this kind of interesting dynamic of how abstract pattern is being formed as a type of primitivism for British textile designers by this particular designer.
6: Enid didn't actually receive a diploma from art school. Her work was deemed too modern. And in the exhibition The Pattern of Life, she's absent from the graduation photo of her cohort. But she continued to train, through apprenticing under two textile designers and learning natural dyeing and woodblock printing, Enid became part of a wider ecosystem of queer craftswomen and designers.
7: Phyllis Barron and Dorothy Larcher had a block printing studio that they apprenticed Marx to, and she learnt natural dyeing and block printing with them. The community aspect is incredibly important. Bernard Leach, who's a notable potter, St. Ives Pottery, he talked about them as a family. Now we might refer to that as a queer kinship and a queer network, absolutely, regardless of sexual orientation. It's to do with how they supported each other, the kinds of lifelong friendships that they made, and the sustaining nature outside of the nuclear family that really developed, and it was within the kind of association between art and life that design and craft promoted. It's a longitude of the arts and crafts movement meeting modernity in the 1920s and 30s.
6: During the interwar period, Marx worked within these creative craft communities who often sold their wares in newly established modern craft galleries. In these spaces, pattern and textile were taken seriously as art and design. Enid's reputation as a leading avant-garde modern pattern designer led to one of her most prominent commissions at London Transport. Her geometric patterns would cover the durable woolen maquette seat cushions and inject some modernity to make the London Underground a fashionable place to be.
7: Marx recalled the brief needing to disguise dirt and to ensure that there wasn't dazzle. Even though the tube seats were intended to camouflage dirt and wear really well, there was a kind of importance around the fact that they didn't want people to feel nauseous whilst they were looking at these abstract repeating patterns and the swaying motion of the tube. So the repeat size had to be quite big. People were genuinely frightened of using the tube or the train network or underground network. It was this kind of like underground kind of corporeal body of London itself kind of descending into the hell mouth of the tube. And so there was a huge campaign to sanitise the tube and to make it a place that was actually usable for commuters by Frank Pick. And design in that sense, it's one of the most extraordinary examples of a revolutionised form of social design, which actually made it what they called fit for purpose. And that was came developed through principles from the late arts and crafts movement of good design, what something that would be caterable to the masses. And Marx's textiles really fit the bill within that, because her repeats were modern and fresh.
6: Pattern of Life isn't only a showcase of Enid's biggest commissions. It also features a number of domestic objects. Compton Verney, hosting the exhibition, has a clear connection to the artist designer. On visiting the site in the mid-1980s during a renovation, Enid was impressed by a folk art exhibition and would later bequeath her collection of popular art to the venue after her death, one that was collected over a lifetime with her partner, the historian Margaret Lambert. In fact, some of these objects have been incorporated into the exhibition, as Ollie McCall, senior curator at Compton Verney, notes.
8: One of the objects that has the most direct connection to Marx and the collection in particular is actually hanging at the entrance to the exhibition, The Pattern of Life. It's actually one of a pair of curtains they used to hang in Marx's home, and it's covered in a repeating cornucopia pattern. This cornucopia, sort of symbol of the harvest and of plenty, comes up again and again as a recurring motif in Marx's work across her drawings, her prints, and into her textiles as well. So we have this wonderful fabric which has the repeat cornucopia pattern in different directions. In developing this show, we've been working with Dr. Az Crawford from the University of Exeter, who is the leading Marx scholar. One area where we've really been able to deepen our understanding is around the connection between Marx and the collections of museums like the V&A and the British Museum. So Marx studied at the Royal College of Art, which was physically attached to the V&A at the time, and Marx's tutors, including Paul Nash, encouraged Marx and her classmates to go into the galleries, particularly into the sort of world or ethnographic galleries of those institutions, as they were known at the time, and to draw the objects that they saw and take references from them, which then are replicated in Marx's designs. So a few of the fabrics that we have in our collection, which have almost like animal patterning on them, there's one which resembles the stripes of a tiger quite closely, and others in which you can see repeating patterns drawn from West African art and objects. And I think we knew that those references were in there. There's definitely a visual connection when you look at them.
6: Having both Enid's domestic objects, her industrial design work, as well as the output of her contemporaries and friends too, helps visitors get a sense of Marx, a sense of humour, as well as the importance, breadth and impact of her work.
0: Thanks to Maylee Evans there. This is Confett Corner. The Keep is a contemporary British footwear brand with a simple philosophy that if you have shoes and accessories that pair brilliantly with what's in your wardrobe and that remain as timeless as the day they were bought, they'll be loved for longer.
1: Founded by footwear and accessories designer Ali McLean and stylist Gemma Cotterill, The Keep is taking a deliberately slow fashion approach to footwear to encourage its customers to invest in longevity as well as stylish design.
0: I spoke to Gemma about the brand, their aim of creating timeless silhouettes, and what's next for 2027.
9: We wanted to create pieces of, you know, architecture, really. So timeless silhouettes with sort of elevated modern accents. So, like, a beautiful thin chain, something that is individual. So you're wearing it and, you know, you feel great. You have comments on them. They're not just throwaway pairs of shoes. You keep them in your wardrobe and wear with as many different outfits as possible. You know, coming from a stylist world and, you know, designing collections for my clients, I want a pair of shoes that is going to fit with their existing wardrobe and the things that they're going to buy. So it's called The Keep because we want these shoes to be central to your wardrobe. You know, worn day or night, worn with little socks, however you want to wear them. Maybe, you know, for the more older lady, the younger lady, you know, it's very sort of kind of a broad audience, I would say. But someone who really appreciates fine materials, good quality leather, and, you know, keeps them in good condition as well, you know. We wanted something that also gets people out of sneakers and trainers, and, you know, you reach for your trainers, don't you, because it's so easy, but we wanted something that elevates the outfit.
0: I know, I think it's a really interesting moment because I'm seeing fewer and fewer trainers around. Even at Fashion Week, you know, you used to see quite a lot of sneakery trainers creeping in. Not really at the moment. But then I think comfort is so important. Mm. I mean, some of the time we're just trudging, you know, from show to show, or my colleague Brenda just came back from the high jewellery presentations in Paris and said, like, my feet are just finished. Like, but then I think, you know, a lot of women really do need something that's going to carry them and become part of their sort of like personal architecture,
9: yes,
0: as you say.
9: Yes, yeah.
0: But tell me about your insight into manufacturing, because it's so important where things are made. You're making these pieces in Spain. But did your knowledge and experience come into play when you were looking for craftspeople to actually put the collection together?
9: Yeah, absolutely. So I've worked with a lot of Italian factories. I started off at Patrick Cox, and he made everything in Italy. And then I've worked with Spanish factories, Portuguese factories. But Spain, there's an area called Elda, which is a very more high-quality footwear, I would say. So we can really work with the factory closely on the development and what we really want, you know. And the factory we've chosen, I've actually worked with before, a brand called Beyond Skin, who's a vegan leather brand. From there, I went to the lovely head of the factory, and Ali and I both went there, and he got us immediately. You know, he got what we wanted to create immediately. So it was quite easy, really, because I sort of knew the factory and how they worked, and the artisans are really skilled, and you know, it's very, very socially responsible factory as well. And so I felt it was a very good fit for the keep.
0: I wonder how you've seen footwear change in terms of, it's very interesting, this is a

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1: To grow, you know, European and internationally as well. At the moment, we've, you know, got some lovely UK independents that are going to be starting with autumn winter. But the plan, you know, is to, you know, grow bigger internationally because the UK is small and a lot of buyers tend to buy from showrooms. So it's very, you know, if you're a small new brand, it's quite hard to get into these independents, these shops, and, you know, the big ones as well, you know, Selfridges, Liberty. So I think it's longevity. We've got to sort of stick at it, and then they come to you as well. So PR and exposure like this is fantastic. Thank you. So we're going at it on a slow, organic level, really, I think.
2: And in terms of, like, your experience of British design, in fact, in footwear, because it's interesting that you work for Patrick Cox and then Nicol Fahey, do you feel like there's a bit of a reinvigoration of British design at the moment, especially when it comes to leatherware? I mean, Fashion Week is having a bit of a reboot. Are you very optimistic, and how have you seen that kind of trajectory changing over the course of your career?
1: I really do feel that, you know, British brands, I mean, they've always been, you know, ones to watch, haven't they? But this is, I feel, a time where we're really supporting each other, and we've got the reputation. We're very, very strong internationally as British brands, so I feel that's going to really, really help. But British brands like Nicol Fahey, they're coming back for autumn winter 26. So she's had stepped away and now she's coming back, which Ali and I think's just unbelievable that we're starting and then she's coming back. We need to talk to her about it.
2: Well, it's amazing. I remember she was on New Bond Street and, you know, there was a whole kind of wonderful sense of that kind of very artisanal British made. But I think there is a real desire for British style internationally, and the kind of quirks and humour and kind of, like,
1: yes,
2: quality as well. And I think when you travel, you really feel it. But maybe when you're here in London, you often don't realise how the potency of that kind of export, in a way.
1: Yes, yes. We show it. Who's Next, which is a fair in Paris, and always get a really lovely reaction, actually, because there are a lot of European brands there, but it's really nice to you know, be British and designed in London, and me and Ali are on the stand, and we're very proud of you know, designing in London and being British, and so it's exciting. It's exciting going into spring summer 27.
2: Gemma Cottrell there speaking to me a little earlier. And that's all for Confect Corner. My thanks to Julian Debias and Marcella Palak for joining me in the studio. This is the last of Confect Corner as you'll know it. For next month, we will have a refreshed look as Confect Conversation launches. Confect Corner is produced and edited by Steph Chungu and Joanna Moser, with thanks to Laura Kramer in Zurich. Remember to pick up your copy of the new autumn issue of Confect, out on the 10th of September on all good newsstands. I'm Sophie Grove, goodbye and thanks for listening. And my thanks to all the team on Confect Corner. 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
3: Bienvenue to the Monocle Café in Paris. 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A bientôt!
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1: You are listening to Monocle Radio in association with Chanel Watches. The silhouette of the J12 watch sets itself apart with its clean, precise lines. Yet once worn, it is its softness that stands out. Polished with diamond powder, the highly resistant ceramic that adorns it entirely feels as smooth as silk against the skin. A sensory appeal, painstakingly perfected for over a quarter of a century, that reveals the watchmaking excellence of Chanel. An invincible softness that becomes one with whomever wears it. Chanel Watches, official timekeeper of Monocle Radio.
0: It's 2000 in Jakarta, 1600 in Kyiv, 1400 here in London, and 10 a.m. in Sao Paulo. That's the time on Monocle Radio, brought to you by Chanel Watches. Hello, it's Sunday the 30th of August. You're listening to Monocle Weekends with me, Emma Nelson, coming to you from London today. In a moment, Andrew Muller will give us an alternative look at the news this week and what we learned. And then we have Tall Stories, heading to Hong Kong's HSBC building to find out what new role it plays for the city's residents. Plus, we have the curator too. First, though, a look at the newspapers. The NZZ am Sonntag out of Switzerland says the SVP is changing its tactics. After the national cap, it now wants to limit immigration with local caps. The People's Party initiative against a Switzerland with 10 million inhabitants has failed, says the paper. Now it's presenting a plan to curb immigration to the municipalities and direct newcomers to cities. El País talks about the Spanish Prime Minister Sanchez allocating another 165 million euros to recover Ceuta and quell a crisis that's disrupting the new academic year. Says the Council of Ministers will approve this Tuesday a package of urgent measures that includes 4% of GDP in aid. That is after the migrants swam over from Morocco and caused quite a lot of problems in Ceuta last month. And the Sunday Times says megaships brought us the age of cheap goods. Will geopolitics sink it? It says behind our love of fast delivery Chinese trinkets is a hidden web of shipping routes. Now that war is choking them off, where products are made suddenly matters again. And that's what the papers are talking about today. It's time for What We Learned.
2: We learned this week that it might be time to lay in a stockpile of snacks appropriate to enjoying the Canadian-American War of 2026.
3: Now to the escalating trade war between the U.S. and Canada. President Trump imposing a 50% tariff on Canadian goods, ranging from building materials to hockey sticks. And tonight, Canada's Prime Minister firing back with retaliatory tariffs.
2: To be clear, we're not going to spend over much time passing the actual details of the dispute for satirical effect, as we have previously learned that international fracases involving US President Donald Trump have a way of abruptly shifting their parameters as he variously chickens out, loses interest, or is talked into some other madcap escapade by whichever importuning supplicant. Verily, the man has moved more goalposts than, This'll do, has moved more goalposts than Field Tech Solutions of Long Island, New York. Can someone read out this bit from their mission statement so it becomes clear what a brilliant joke this is?
4: Provides comprehensive soccer goal services, including installations, goal tune-ups, net replacements, structural repairs, and wheel repairs.
2: I think we can all agree that that was totally worth it. Anyway, we learned that Canada was no more minded to back down than, say, and please do appreciate the research that went into this deftly apposite simile, Wendell Clark of the Toronto Maple Leafs circa the mid-80s to mid-90s when confronted by an impertinent rival.
5: Now Wendell Clark, two left hands on Wilson, back to their feet, and Clark, three right hands.
2: We learned that Canada's finance minister, François-Philippe Champagne, was actually, hang on, we learned that Canada's finance minister actually is called François-Philippe Champagne. He is not altogether surprisingly from Quebec, but come on, this is like someone from Saskatchewan being called Gordon Bruce Maple Syrup. Anyway, hit it, François-Philippe.
6: Canada will meet the moment. Canadians will meet the moment. We will meet the moment together. And as the Prime Minister has said, we will support our workers, our businesses, and our industry with whatever it takes for as long as it takes.
2: We learned that these sentiments were being echoed, if in somewhat less decorous tones, across Canada's political divide by Ontario Premier Doug Ford.
7: Just wondering, you sound a little more subdued than you did this morning on the radio when you said Donald Trump could kiss your ass. Did the Prime Minister tell you to ask you to tone it down a bit?
8: No, he didn't. I'm not going to comment, but he wasn't against that. And I have a lot of real estate on my ass, so he has a lot of room to kiss my ass.
2: Anyway, we learned that retaliation from south of the border was in the offing, and we learned that, and not for the first time during President Trump's second stint in the White House, all leave for cartographers was to be cancelled.
9: President Trump is threatening to change the name of Lake Ontario to Lake America.
10: It's the latest escalation now in the trade war with Canada as both sides are threatening new tariffs.
2: Yes, we learned that following his renaming of the Gulf of Mexico as the Gulf of America, a resonant and authoritative declaration to which anybody at all definitely pays any attention whatsoever, Trump was now proposing to do similar to the smallest of the Great Lakes. And we learned that Premier Ford also had views on this proposition.
8: I have to laugh when he comes up with these ideas. It's always going to be Lake Ontario here in Canada, and you know, that's up to the president. If he wants to name it Lake America, Lake Trump, whatever he wants to do, that's his prerogative.
2: And not that we wish to be accused of stirring up trouble, but we learned when we unfurled our map of Ford's province, which we have kept handy all this time for just this eventuality, that Ontario contains locales called Washington, Florida, and Boston, for starters, all of which could be usefully renamed after things the US president finds personally objectionable. We are just going to hang these out there as possibilities for new names for these towns. Wind Farm, Ontario. Obama, Ontario. Musical artists who aren't the village people, Ontario. Speaking of which, we learned that the president's favourite work of art is even more annoying when rendered as a sort of upbeat calypso by the White House house band, as it was following an event at which we learned of what we think was an update of one of the most famous of presidential warnings of what a complacent nation might stumble into. And yet, if you'll bear with us while we make this work, quite the stark illustration of the devolution of the Republic over the last 14 presidencies or so, i.e. from this...
11: In the councils of government, we must guard against the acquisition of unwarranted influence, whether sought or unsought, by the military-industrial complex.
2: To this.
12: You'll see right alongside of it the great structure that's rising right next to the White House, and that's going to be the ballroom / military complex.
2: Still, we learned that the bewilderment of American voters generally was as nothing when compared to the befuddlement of Alaskan voters specifically. Alaska probably has a state song or something. The Alaska Symphony Orchestra there, with a morale-lifting virtual performance recorded during the COVID-19 lockdown. Fun and appropriate fact. The lyric contains a reference to sourdough, for some reason.
13: Really?
14: Wow. That's amazing. Oh my God. Ooh. Really? Wow.
13: That's fascinating.
2: Anyway, we learned that in the looming senatorial midterm election, Alaskan voters are arguably entitled to the complaint that all politicians are the same.
15: Incumbent Republican Senator Dan S. Sullivan is up for re-election. And there's an 11th hour ad also running as a Republican. And his name is Dan J. Sullivan.
2: But there's more.
16: One of the most confusing Senate elections in history just got even more confusing up in Alaska. That's because Dan Sullivan just endorsed Dan Sullivan in hopes of beating Dan Sullivan.
2: Yes, we learned that Dan Sullivan, in his bid to unseat Dan Sullivan, has now secured the critical endorsement of Dan Sullivan. But we learned that this may not be the end of it, for we learned after a long, weary night leafing through Alaska's electoral roll that there are 9 Dan Sullivans registered to vote in Alaska, so much may yet hinge on which way Dan Sullivan, Dan Sullivan, Dan Sullivan, Dan Sullivan, Dan Sullivan, and Dan Sullivan jump. For Monocle Radio, I'm Dan Sullivan.
0: Andrew Muller, you're not. That was Andrew Muller bringing us What We Learned. You're listening to Monocle Radio. You can hear a brand new edition of What We Learned every Friday on The Globalist at 7 a.m. from here in London. But first, well, now, I should say, it's time for Tall Stories.
13: Hong Kong's HSBC building is celebrating a milestone birthday this year. But beyond the interesting architectural tale and what it has meant for banking in the city, the surrounding area also once a week transforms into Little Manila, forming a gathering place for domestic workers on their day off. You're listening to Tall Stories, a Monocle production brought to you by the team behind The Urbanist. I'm Andrew Tuck. In this episode, Thomas Pinheiro takes us to a tower which means many things to many different Hong Kongers.
17: Celebrating its 40th anniversary this year, Norman Foster's Hong Kong HSBC building is no ordinary skyscraper. Foster's task was to create the world's best bank building, and on the very site where the Hong Kong and Shanghai Banking Corporation first opened its doors. To pull that off, he needed to break with convention. He designed the building with its structural and service elements pushed to the edges, and rather than stacking its 47 floors in the conventional way, he suspended them from a system of steel masts and trusses. To many, the result makes it look like a giant mechano set, a comparison reinforced by the 2 maintenance cranes perched on the roof. These cranes resemble giant cannons and are positioned in a way to deflect harmful energy from another Hong Kong icon, a building said to have bad feng shui, IM Pace, Bank of China Tower. When you're building a literal vault of wealth in one of Asia's richest cities, feng shui matters. The HSBC building's suspended and inside-out logic allowed for open office spaces within and an 11-story atrium at its heart. It also made room for another defining feature, an open plaza spanning the entire ground floor. Foster knew that in a city this dense, open space is scarce, so he turned the plaza into a public space fully integrated into everyday life in central Hong Kong. He designed it to serve as both a meeting point and a shortcut, guiding pedestrians from Queen's Road to Devo Road and onward to Statue Square. Hong Kong's double-decker trams passing by, the so-called Ding Dings, complete the scene. During the week, the HSBC Plaza fills with sharply dressed bankers, moving between towers, private clubs, and power lunches. On Sundays, though, the scene changes. The area turns into Little Manila, the city's paramount gathering place for domestic workers on their day off. In Hong Kong, they number about 400,000, roughly equivalent to 5% of the population. The largest community comes from the Philippines, followed by Indonesia. Most are women, grandmothers, wives, and daughters, the vast majority of whom are the main breadwinners for their families back home. Under Hong Kong law, foreign domestic workers must live with their employers, who, in turn, are required to provide suitable boarding and access to cooking and bathroom facilities. Sadly, they don't always follow the standards. Many workers live in cramped conditions or need to share lodging with the children of their employers. By law, domestic workers are guaranteed 1 rest day a week, 24 hours uninterrupted. It is hardly surprising they choose not to spend it at their employer's home. On Sundays, these women escape their cramped conditions and head out across the city in search of room to gather. With Hong Kong among the most expensive cities in the world, public spaces are their best and most economical bet. Covered footbridges, bus terminals, parks and squares become their havens, including the HSBC Open Plaza. To say that they make themselves at home is an understatement. Many even recreate the dimensions of a living room using cardboards to define their space. The energy is unmistakable. The plaza and public spaces around it fill with the lively hum of women playing cards, video calling their families back home, and sharing Filipino dishes with friends. It all happens beneath the monumental steel masts and under the bemused gaze of the two bronze lions guarding the plaza. Choreographed dancing is popular, but there is one favorite pastime among them all: street karaoke, performed in groups or solo, with or without an audience. All they need is a smartphone, a speaker, and a tripod. Every corner has its own soundtrack. But the fun in Little Manila doesn't come without a fight. Such a large weekly gathering is not without complaints. In fairness, a trail of rubbish is often left behind, prompting the authorities to keep a close eye on the gatherings. Concerns about hygiene, crowding, and noise come from commercial tenants, as well as the powerful landlords and developers behind the area's luxury complexes. Hong Kong's unpredictable weather is another battle. This time, my visit to the city was squeezed between the tail end of one typhoon and the approach of another, leaving two Sundays in a row wet and thoroughly uninviting. Yet, there they were, occupying every covered patch they could find. Between typhoons and tycoons, these hard-working women claimed their place in the city, turn up the music, and have an absolute blast.
18: 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I'm Andrew Tuck. 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
0: 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This from the UK is a brilliant Collect 200.

Yeah, he's cute, but he's always late. 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Big night last night. I wish I wasn't hungover. Fuck it. Maybe you won't notice. I swear he's just been away. I need a holiday. He's always talking about Barcelona. I could live there. Maybe we will. Wouldn't that be crazy?

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He's so passionate about everything. Am I that passionate? Did he just order a shot? I like it. This pub's always been a winner. Good date spot. Well picked by me. Oh, wait, it wasn't Barcelona. It was Paris. I fucking knew it was Paris. I do love Paris.

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0: Hello there, it's Emma Nelson here playing you some music from Denmark. 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
1: Madonna and Sabrina Carpenter there on Monocle Radio. It's nearly 1500 here in London. The Curator is up next.
2: You are listening to Monocle Radio in association with Chanel Watches. Seven times stronger than steel, the J12 ceramic is unmatched in its resistance to abrasions over time. Yet its greatest strength lies in its softness. Polished with diamond powder, it feels as smooth as silk against the skin. Combined with the Calibre 12.1 manufacture movement, the exceptional material embodies all the expertise and cutting-edge technology of Chanel watchmaking. An invincible softness that becomes one with whomever wears it. Chanel Watches, official timekeeper of Monocle Radio.
1: It's 2200 in Manila, 1700 in Moscow, 1500 here in London, and 8 a.m. in Calgary. That's the time on Monocle Radio, brought to you by Chanel Watches. Hello there, it's Emma Nelson here. Welcome to Monocle Weekends. I'll be with you from London for just under an hour. In a moment, we'll be looking back at the best of Monocle Radio from the last 7 days in the Curator, and then we're going to have some music. First, though, a look at the newspaper headlines. The NZZ am Sonntag out of Switzerland says the SVP is changing its tactics. After the national cap, it now wants to limit immigration with local caps. The People's Party initiative against a Switzerland with 10 million inhabitants has failed, says the paper. Now it's presenting a plan to curb immigration to the municipalities and direct newcomers to cities. El País talks about the Spanish Prime Minister Sanchez allocating another 165 million euros to recover Ceuta and quell a crisis that's disrupting the new academic year. Says the Council of Ministers will approve this Tuesday a package of urgent measures that includes 4% of GDP in aid. That is after the migrants swam over from Morocco and caused quite a lot of problems in Ceuta last month. And the Sunday Times says megaships brought us the age of cheap goods. Will geopolitics sink it? It says behind our love of fast delivery Chinese trinkets is a hidden web of shipping routes. Now that war is choking them off, where products are made suddenly matters again. And that's what the papers are talking about today. It's time now for The Curator.
3: Hello and welcome to The Curator on Monocle Radio with me, Fernando Augusto Pacheco. Over the next 60 minutes, we'll be bringing you some of the very best interviews and reports from the past week of coverage on Monocle Radio, with highlights from our studios here at Midori House and from around the world. 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
4: So there's this kind of new movement of, if you're going to have some paper, make it really good paper and make it an experience that, you know, you really, really enjoy. 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
5: There have been few more complete entertainers. It wasn't just that Parton was an accomplished writer and singer and actor, though she was clearly all of those. There is no record whatsoever of Dolly Parton complaining about celebrity or the scrutiny it attracted, and about as little evidence of anybody anywhere having taken any kind of dislike to her.
3: All that and much more in the next hour here on The Curator, with me, Fernando Augusto Pacheco. We start the show in the US, which is mourning the death of an icon in Dolly Parton, who passed away at the age of 80. A uniter in her music as well as in politics and social stances in an otherwise hopelessly divided America. US President Donald Trump has announced that flags across the country will fly at half-mast. Here's Andrew Mueller in celebration of Dolly Parton.
5: It wasn't a bad evening's work. One night in 1972, Dolly Parton wrote a song inspired by, if not indeed directed at, a tall, pretty, red-haired bank teller who she believed had been overly solicitous in her dealings with Dolly Parton's husband. With Jolene complete, Parton set about work on a guileless, plain-spoken devotional ballad, directed not towards her husband, who was presumably having to listen to all this from the doghouse, but to her mentor and musical partner, Porter Wagoner.

0: We have only Parton's word for it that lightning struck twice that night, and she was her whole life a cheerfully shameless embellisher whose shtick was as artfully constructed as any of her records.
1: Well, we were as poor as people could be and still live. You know, we always had something to eat. We didn't have all that we wanted to eat. We always had a roof over our head. It leaked sometimes, but we always had each other. We had our music.
0: But she could reasonably have claimed that it was no less believable than the rest of her rags to rhinestones story. Sitting on

0: along.
1: Dolly Rebecca Parton was born on January 19th, 1946, in, and she certainly never had cause to exaggerate the country and western credentials of her biography, a one-room cabin alongside the Little Pigeon River, 40 miles southeast of Knoxville, Tennessee. She was the fourth child of illiterate tobacco farmers and would be joined by eight further siblings. It was not uncommon for rural Americans of the 1950s and 1960s to take up the making of music. Aside from it coming in handy at church, there wasn't a lot else on offer by way of entertainment. Parton, however, pursued it with singular determination. From childhood, she appeared on local television and radio, but her sights were set beyond Knoxville. 187 miles beyond Knoxville, to be precise, she lit out for Nashville the day after she finished high school. Even amid the immeasurable legions of hopefuls who dismount the Greyhound in Music City with a guitar and a dream, Parton was hard to miss. She had early success as a songwriter, composing for Bill Phillips, Skeeter Davis, Kitty Wells, Merle Haggard, Waylon Jennings, Kenny Rogers, and Hank Williams Jr., among others.

The breakthrough as a singer came when Porter Wagoner, a country and western aristocrat known for his gravelly balladeering and gaudy embroidered suits, recruited her to the cast of his weekly TV show. Between 1968 and 1975, Parton and Wagoner rattled out a dozen duet albums. The combination of Parton's sweet sass and Wagoner's mordant gravitas alchemizing into solid country gold.

0: By the time she was 30, Parton was a country superstar, but she had bigger ideas still. She ended her association with Wagoner, leaving I Will Always Love You as a parting gift, and began her conquest of the mainstream pop charts and of Hollywood, on more than one occasion furnishing the soundtrack for the film in which she was starring. Despite these lucrative forays into other realms, Parton always maintained that she was a country singer first and foremost. Her particular take on country was generally old school, subjected to high gloss. The suggestion that she made country music for people who don't like country music was advanced as both praise and criticism. For all that she was an indisputable star, certainly one of the best-known women in America, her highest musical peaks were scaled, just as they had been with Porter Wagoner as a collaborator. Under the name Trio, she made two fine albums with Emmylou Harris and Linda Ronstadt.
1: There was a fanfare blowing to the sun. There was floating on the breeze.
0: And one affably nostalgic collection with Tammy Wynette and Loretta Lynn.
1: Say-

0: Parton was also an absolutely formidable businesswoman, assembling an empire which encompassed entertainment venues, including the inevitably named Tennessee theme park Dollywood, a production company, and a range of clothes for dogs. She was an equally buccaneering philanthropist in fields including disaster relief, conservation, child literacy, and medical research. The Dolly Parton Imagination Library has sent tens of millions of free books to generations of preschool-aged children. Moderna's COVID-19 vaccine was partially funded by a $1 million donation from her own pocket.
1: Well, I get more credit than I probably deserve on that, but I was really happy early on when I saw that. I felt like this was going to be a terrible thing, so early on before it got so bad, I just felt led to kind of lend a little money to the cause for myself as well as everybody else, so I'm just happy to be a small part of that.
0: There have been few more complete entertainers. It wasn't just that Parton was an accomplished writer and singer and actor, though she was clearly all of those. She was never off duty. Interviews were always an opportunity to dress up and put on another show, once again wheeling out all the greatest hits from a catalogue of self-deprecating zingers scarcely less hefty and well-loved than her canon of songs.
2: Hi, Dolly. I'd like to know, how long does it take to do your hair?
1: How would I know? I'm never there. It takes a good while for some of them. I can't stand to sit in hair rollers. I can't stand to sit under hair dryers and take all that time. So wearing wigs has been real.
0: There is no record whatsoever of Dolly Parton complaining about celebrity or the scrutiny it attracted, and about as little evidence of anybody anywhere having taken any kind of dislike to her. For Monocle Radio, I'm Andrew Miller.
3: If it hadn't been for art, I would have killed myself a long time ago. So said the Japanese avant-garde artist Yaoi Kusama, who has died at the age of 97. Kusama was instantly recognizable for her bright red wig and was renowned for her avant-garde creations, such as her colorful polka-dot-covered sculptures and installations. And now Fiona Wilson, Monocle's Tokyo Bureau Chief and Senior Asia Editor, will join us to discuss Kusama's influence. But first, let's hear from Yaoi herself.
4: If the viewer can see my attitude to my life and longing for love and peace behind those works, I'm so grateful and nothing can be compared to it.
5: Well, Fiona Wilson, Monocle's Tokyo Bureau Chief and Senior Asia Editor, joins us. Fiona, it's difficult to underestimate the influence that she had in her part of the world and indeed globally. And just listening to that clip there, can you tell us what kind of a person she was?
6: Yeah, I mean, such a complex figure. I think you're absolutely right. She started off as this very avant-garde artist. I mean, one thing to say about her, she died at 97, and she'd been painting since she was a child. She was born in Matsumoto in Nagano Prefecture. And really, she's just incredibly productive her whole life. Went through ups and downs. You know, she went to New York in the 50s. I think she felt Japan was a bit, you know, it was a bit small, the art world for her. She wouldn't be taken seriously. She met kind of similar struggles when she went to New York and slightly felt she'd been she'd been copied by people like Andy Warhol. So very complex figure. She started off doing these very unusual happenings. She was a sort of activist, really. She challenged the art world, the commercialization of the art world, which is somewhat ironic given later she became such a huge commercial success. Came back to Japan in the 70s and, you know, then had this rather extraordinary career. She spent really the rest of her life living in, a psychiatric hospital. And, really kind of the real person is not very well known. And it's interesting, Guy there mentioning the red wig. And I think that's, you know, it's easy to forget there was a real person in there because she became so known for this image, the polka dots and the red wig, which really were sort of very memorable.
7: Did you get to spend any time with the Fiona?
6: Do you know what? I didn't. I wish I had. I've seen her work so many times. Rather reluctant to be interviewed, and every interview turned out, you know, it was very interesting. Although, you know, people who did interview her said she did often repeat the same tropes. She talked about her, you know, these hallucinations as a child, which is what fed into these infinity mirror rooms, these polka dots, actually. And you know, this that you could see the obsessions, the tropes, these things that came up again and again, pumpkins, for example, which She said rather mysteriously that they spoke to her and gave her a sense of stability. And I think a lot of that work is really rooted in her childhood. So very, very interesting. And, you know, you don't want to reduce her to, you know, obviously she became very famous. She was doing Louis Vuitton handbags. She did furniture. She did so many things. But I think at the heart of it, you have to look at this very interesting, very complex artist.
5: You know, when we talk about her and she believed that she was copied by Andy Warhol and others in the States, what must it have been like for a woman like her to come back to Japan, where she did find great success? But there must have been certain comparisons and contradictions in that return compared to her life in the US.
6: Yeah, I mean, I think maybe there was a bit of a disappointment about her career in the US, that it was very dominated by these big names, and she felt slightly hard done by. I mean, definitely coming back to Japan, that's complicated in itself. She did not have a good relationship with her family, which is partly why she left in the first place. Very conservative family. And her work in New York, you know, it was a real rebellion against that sort of upbringing. You know, she was painting on people's bodies. You know, and I think this sort of activism she had really was counting against all that early start in life. But I think coming back to Japan, of course, it's complicated. I mean, she did write an autobiography, so you can hear what she had to say. But yeah, I think that her real commercial success didn't come until, I think it was the Biennale in 1993, where she was this first solo artist, Japanese artist, the Japanese Pavilion. And then from then on, you know, the career sort of reignited. She had these big shows, a huge show at the Tate in 2012 in London. And I think, as often has happened in Japan, artists become very famous overseas, and there's a reappraisal at home, and people started to become more and more interested in her.
3: 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And now we have a highlight from our Monocle and Culture show. This week it's all about creating a community. Here is an independent cinema in Dubai that's been something of a refuge during a turbulent year.
8: Thank you. Enjoy the show.
9: Thank you.
10: Cinema is the guardian of our time. You're capturing a lived experience or a sentiment or a poetry. And that is what life itself may be, especially as we enter uncharted territory of artificial intelligence coming into not only the industry, but all aspects of life, right? And we're doubling down on it. What does it mean, you know, to be human? And I think that cinema, you know, has always stood at the center of that conversation. Cinema spaces themselves and places of abode, you know, are in a way little shelters, you know, or sanctuaries or places of belonging. This is, 10 years in the making almost since we started operating under the name Cinema Aqib, right? It started off as a labor of love. And as we sit here together in this room, our single screen, our beloved single screen cinema, it is the house that love built. And I truly believe that that stands, you know, true even today with all the changes that have happened and everything that the city has been through, everything that the cinema industry has been through. That is still the core function and the core truth to what we set out to do. And an interest and a love of film and a congregation around film and everything that it brings to our lives, to our hidden lives, to our subconscious. And I thought that the city really needed that. And I really wanted to give something to, you know, this place, which is, you know, which is home for me.
11: The UAE has got the most cinemas per square foot or something like that in this region.
10: The famous statistic.
11: Yeah.
10: The highest number of screens per capita in the Middle East.
11: Exactly.
10: Yeah.
11: And so opening an independent, intimate cinema like this amidst all of that, why was that so important to you?
10: Because I felt like what we were seeing up on the big screen, on the silver screen, was not representative of what our stories are and what our lived experiences were and what our demographics and our traditions and our lives and our heartbreaks and our, laughter was about. When we started off, there was a Dubai Film Festival and the Abu Dhabi Film Festival, which were, you know, at most 10 days long each, which were incredible. I mean, you had access to an amazing slate of films from around the world and specifically from the region. But that wasn't enough to have access to these films 365 days a year, right? And it wasn't enough to continue to bring like-minded folks together. And it wasn't enough to create this constant, you know, sanctuary of discovering these films and also seeing yourself on the screen in a way.
11: Let's talk a bit about community, because that's played an important role over the last 6 months when this country has been involved in a conflict. Just tell me a bit about when, I guess, that first started, your feelings and reflections back at the end of February, and also what happened to this place, and I guess how you've survived over the last 6 months as a result.
10: I wrote an article, about this 15 days, I think it was, or 12 days into everything after February 28th. And, you know, I really spoke about the first day. We opened our doors, we started our shows at 10 a.m., you know, during a weekday to see how behavior would change, you know, of people would come. People weren't keen on, you know, going out in the evening in the first few days. Or even the first weeks, you know, so we adjusted our schedule accordingly, and we were like, you know, let's see what happens, let's see who walks through our doors. And sure enough, you know, we had I think it was Howl's Moving Castle, you know, that was showing. It was our first show, and you know, we had somebody come in, and it was a single spectator, and you know, the alarm went off as soon as we, you know, we started the show. So
11: the
10: we asked everybody,
11: alert system,
10: yeah, and then, you know, we asked everybody to come in under our safe zone, the mezzanine that we had just built, and we waited it out. Then, you know, we got the safe alert, and we started the show again. Next show, we had 5 people. The next show, we had 12 people, and everybody was part of that consortium that we think of as our broad stroke of a community that is here, that is sharing this time of challenge, of calamity, of fear. And that's what these cinemas are here to do.
11: Do you kind of maybe think people felt that this was a bit of a safe haven?
10: Look, I think the central realization that we had from day one is that our beautiful, and I call it, you know, our beautiful thick-skinned community, is that it's made up of people that have had their fair share of being adjacent to calamity. You know, and they come from either from war zones or grew up, you know, even if they've never been living in any place that's been in a conflict or any kind of war or any kind of occupation, they have inherited memory through that. They have ancestral memory. They have stories. They have, you know, homes that they can't, you know, go back to. That is, you know, who's holding down the fort. Emiratis, Arabs, Pakistanis, Kashmiris, you name it. Like, people who have been through a lot. Iranians, you know. So the circumstances, you know, brought that into clear light. And sure enough, you know, we did have those conversations in the screening room. And our team is also made up of those communities and of those backgrounds. So that's, I think, what you need as your front line, you know, of defense on when it comes to matters of the heart and soul. Multiplexes don't have that same kind of community-driven backbone pushing their mission forward. You know, for us, it was our team showing up every day despite the circumstances and thinking, how can we come up with something new? How can we come up with something different? What do people need right now? And we were just talking about what is the thing that right now people are really yearning for. And it was people really yearning to be together, really yearning to talk to each other, you know, because you're sharing this experience and not really, you know, knowing how to go about that. So we created a series called Talk to Strangers. And the whole premise of it was that it was an opportunity to share a film together, come back, be in the same room, and then have a facilitator that would get you to sort of talk to strangers in the room, whether it's about the film itself, but it's not really necessarily a Q&A or a discussion. It's not a cinephile-centered, you know, discussion. It's really about, you know, who are you? Like, who am I sharing this place with, this moment with, this city with? And I think we've done 8 editions of it so far. It's been one of our kind of centerpieces of the year and our incredible discovery and reminder that this is what people come to us for, and we got to do, you know, a hell of a lot more of that.
3: And now from Me the Writers, Emma Lee Moss, also known as Emmy the Great, joins Georgina Godwin to discuss her memoir, My Canto Pop Nights, which expresses her love for the unique genre and how it helped to forge her identity.

0: 轻随。I think it's really important for us to understand this music by hearing some of it. So tell us about Fei Wong.
1: So Fei Wong's got such a catalogue, it's really hard for me to choose. I think it's generally great to start, if you're starting, with Dream Person, which is Fei's cover of The Cranberries' Dreams.

0: And so this cover was on the soundtrack to Chungking Express, which is the Wong Kar-wai film where Fei Wong also plays a character called Fei. And when it came out, the song was a hit and the movie was a hit, and it sort of catapulted her into a new realm of stardom.
1: So that was what Fei Wong sounds like. Now, but tell us more about the Heavenly Kings.
0: Well, it's really hard to encapsulate the four Heavenly Kings into one song because they were so varied. You can't, they're not even like the Smurfs where you can be like, this one was a bit like this, this one was a bit like this. They really were just four solo artists. But generally, I would say Aaron Kwok's Love You Endlessly, which is what inspired my haircut, is the most fun, upbeat song of the 90s, where if you put it on, anyone who's been to Hong Kong will just start doing the moves, because he has this martial arts-inspired dance. And he was always the god of dance, they called him. He was an incredible dancer. And it's really jazzy 90s R&B type music, and it's super up

0: I think a lot of the Heavenly King's output really relied quite heavily on slow ballads, because that was a really popular kind of channel of cantopop. And Jackie Chung was the god of song, so he really, you know, he would really use his voice. Aaron Kwok was often the one who was able to just be a bit fun, because his big talent was he can dance. And when I went to see him in Wembley, I mean, he must be in his 60s now, he ended Love You Endlessly upside down. He did a flip, and then his dancers caught him, and he's, you know, crossed his arms and his legs are in some weird tree pose and he's upside down. So it's a fun song, you know.
1: Thank you, Emmy the Great. There is still to come here on The Curator. We're back to work and we ask, what stationery do we need? We also have a lesson on business failures and more.
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1: 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Let's talk stationery now, one of my favorite topics. It's just a couple weeks until our younger listeners and learners are back to school or university. And while computers and tablets are taking an increasing role in education, many parents the world over will still be busy buying stationery for their children. This week, we were joined by Amy Cooper-Wright, the founder and creative director of London Stationers Mark & Fold, and our presenter Chris Chermak, and me, of course, to discuss the joys of stationery.
3: I mean, I think stationery's changed hugely in my lifetime. It's interesting, there's a lot of stationery brands that started the same time as us, about 10 years ago, and they're people my age. So we're kind of millennials who grew up in the 80s where there only was stationery. And then when I was a teenager, suddenly, you know, email came along and the industry changed massively. And I think the industry just started making cheaper stuff. And I came along 10 years later and went, well, hang on, what if you just make better stuff? Because, yes, I can email somebody, but if I'm going to write in my notebook, I want that to be a tactile, valuable, quality experience. And interestingly, there are these other brands who kind of came along the same time as me. So there's this kind of new movement of, if you're going to have some paper, make it really good paper and make it an experience that, you know, you really, really enjoy.
4: Absolutely, which frankly is the theme of Monocle magazine as well, as a sort of return to print. But Amy, tell us where you drew, I guess 10 years ago, but also now, where do you draw your inspiration from? I understand you were recently on a trip to Japan.
3: I was on a trip to Japan, yes. It was kind of a treat. After 10 years of running the business, I got permission from my partner and kids to go by myself so that I could completely indulge in my kind of paper obsession. And I went stationery shopping. I went to a very remote island called Shikoku, and I worked with a seventh generation traditional papermaker and did hands-on papermaking with them. So I kind of explored as much of Japan as I could and just explored kind of stationery and paper there.
4: And did you find a difference? Like, what was that about for you? What was the difference between, say, Japanese stationery, their approach compared to here?
3: I mean, paper is so much part of culture and life and architecture. I stayed in some beautiful traditional houses with paper screens, and the kind of diffused light that comes in the morning is incredible. You know, you see paper every day and it's very respected. The thing with stationery shopping was amazing, because you could go into, there were so many stationery shops in Tokyo, and they were all full every hour of the day with people of all different ages. So I'd see like teenage boys huddling around the pens for half an hour choosing. And I thought, that's brilliant. There's this passion and enthusiasm for it. And there's a lot more calligraphy and actual letter writing, you know, little notelets and envelopes and things like that. I think a lot more than you see in the UK. I think in the UK we've kind of stopped doing that. And I got from what was on offer that Japanese people must still be practicing the art of the the handwritten note.
4: Fernando, I'm going to bring you in on that as somebody who still practices the art of the handwritten note. You are quite simply a fan of stationery.
1: I am here as a fan, and I have to say I am salivating because I see in front of Amy some products which I'm sure she will mention in a bit. But I write every day, you know, because we all have stressful jobs. I receive thousands of emails a day, and all my notes I do in paper. I don't have kind of notes on my iPhone or my laptop. All my personal notes, my work notes, I still use that a lot. And not just paper and pencil. I love a good ruler. I have my personal ruler here. I think that's, I don't know, it gives me a peace of mind when I use my ruler, you know? So it's, and Amy was talking about Japan as well. They have amazing staplers. They have, every time I go to Japan as well, I become a little bit poorer. I have to add that. But it's exciting. My God, if the listeners would be here in the studio to see the products, I mean, I'm sure we'll be talking about it later.
4: We will. We'll talk about those products in just a moment. But first, because Fernando, you mentioned ruler as one of your favorite objects, we've actually been asking some of our team at Monocle here in Midori House for their favorite childhood stationery objects. Let's have a little listen.
5: When I was growing up, I used to love writing in notebooks with pens. I loved the way the ink flowed, and one year before school, my mom bought me a new fountain pen, and I filled out about half of my small-sized notebook just writing notes, pretending I was a waiter taking down fake orders, and it was one of the most satisfying things I ever did.
6: I had a blue flexible ruler, which essentially you could just like change shapes with it, it could bend and mold, and you could put it in your pencil case and like bend it down to size, but as a result, it would just end up with a massive kink in the middle, rendering it completely useless to actually measure things. But I was really weirdly attached to that one.
7: My favourite childhood pencil case was this mechanical pop-up pencil case. It was the height of sophistication. Everyone wanted one. Everyone thought you were the coolest if you had one. It had various buttons. You pushed one, bam, the sharpener came out. It had drawers that would slide out your pencils effortlessly. It had a little calculator in the days before we had mobile phones in our pockets. Honestly, they were the bomb.
8: My favourite piece of childhood stationery was a Lamy stainless steel fountain pen. I might be pronouncing that incorrectly, but that was what London school kids called that brand of pen. My school was a Catholic boys' school. We had to wear a strict uniform, and our fountain pens were one of the few ways that we could distinguish ourselves from one another or seek to enhance our style. And my sleek Lamy silver stainless steel fountain pen did the job as far as I was concerned.
4: Our Monocle staffers there with lots of ideas. Amy, you were listening to that. There's some fountain pens in there, rulers as well. I guess the sort of tech pencil case isn't something we necessarily need anymore, but all the rest is surely right in your sort of space.
3: Well, I kind of smiled and nodded when I heard Lamy, because my favourite pen in the world and the one single pen that we stock is a Lamy. And it has a nice story to it. So it's called the Lamy 2000, or also known as the cigar pen, because it's the shape of a cigar. And it came out in the 60s. And it's a beautiful kind of mid-century design. My mum had it when I was a kid. Her architectural tutor had it before her. And then I've had one for 20 years. And we stock it at Mark and Fold.
1: And now for the entrepreneurs. We discuss the ups and downs of starting a business with serial entrepreneur Mike Crossman, author of Failure is an Option.
9: People often identify the outcome with themselves. And so if the outcome is good, they feel better about themselves. If the outcome is bad, they feel worse about themselves. And I know what that feels like. It doesn't feel very good. But the truth of the matter is that you can't control the outcome. You can control how hard you work. You can control whether you have a great team. You can control whether you're approaching a problem in a thoughtful way. There's a lot of things you can control. But what ends up happening, you can't control. And one of the things I wrote about was the company that finally was starting to succeed. We had pivoted several times. We started growing very rapidly. And at exactly the moment where it appeared that we were on our way, the U.S. Congress changed a law and legislated our business model out of existence. And just like that, we were dead in the water. And we had no control over that. That certainly had nothing to do with me or anybody else on the team. It just had to do with a U.S. senator who was trying to satisfy some constituents and, you know, make them happy. And it destroyed a business that was actually doing very well. And I've had the inverse experience too, situations where it looked like, you know, the universe wasn't going to cooperate no matter what we did. And at exactly that moment, a big acquirer swooped in and paid a very substantial amount of money to buy the company. So the unpredictability of it is something that is unavoidable. And one of the lessons I learned is don't think of the company as somehow connected to yourself. Mm. You know, you're not your situation. You're not the company.
1: 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To the urbanist now. Fifth Avenue, alongside Wall Street and Broadway, is one of the most famous streets in New York City. Known for its luxury retailers, its Midtown section is often cited as one of the most expensive shopping streets in the world, while currently the street is undergoing a $400 million US dollar overhaul, and heading up the Future of Fifth Committee, who are managing this transformation, is Madeline Wills. Madeline has experience bringing projects to pass in the tricky environment that is New York City, having previously led the Hudson River Park Trust through major developments there, and before that, having worked with the city's Economic Development Corporation on rebuilding Lower Manhattan post 9/11. Monaco's Andrew Tuck spoke with Madeline about her organization's plans to ensure the Fifth Avenue streetscape lives up to the expectations of its luxury clientele.
10: On Fifth Avenue, it became pretty evident that the shopping district, which is considered pretty much from 42nd to 60 or 61st Street, the stores, the high-end fashionable luxury sector, was putting hundreds of millions of dollars into redoing their stores. Everybody was reconnecting with how do we get more customers in our stores? How do we give great experiences for people walking into our stores? So we had everyone from LVMH and Kering and Richemont, all the big companies that own all the big brands, putting hundreds of millions of dollars, billions of dollars into their stores. And yet when you go out on the street, it looks like it hasn't been touched in over 100 years because it hasn't been touched in over 100 years. Fifth Avenue is actually one of the oldest streets in New York City. The street is about 200 years old, which may not seem old for London, but for New York, it's really old. And there's been no public money put into it since it was originally built. So the board of directors of the Fifth Avenue Association, which is the business improvement district here, which are those brands plus the property owners that I have mentioned, they really wanted to figure out, and this happened in the early days of COVID, how to really put Fifth Avenue back on top. It has one of the most iconic brands in the world, but it wasn't living up to its brand.
11: So, Madeline, I understand you have roughly $400 million to work on a rejuvenation of the street, but it must be very difficult because it's a thoroughfare. I mean, you know, there's traffic, I presume, is hard to move anywhere else. And there's a lot of people who want to walk on reasonably wide pavements. So what are the opportunities, the design opportunities and the interventions that you can deliver on Fifth Avenue?
10: Well, there's a lot of groups that want a lot of things on every street. So

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1: To create a better pedestrian experience, which means getting rid of some car traffic. It will also mean looking at getting rid of some of the bus traffic that may not be necessary on Fifth. And it's really an expansion of the sidewalks, taking away two lanes of traffic, increasing the sidewalks by almost 50%, and beautifying them. Right now, there's currently really no greenery on Fifth Avenue. There's no seating. And therefore, when people come here, we have found that they're spending shorter amounts of time because it's not an easy place. It's crowded and hard to get around and not an easy place to just be and spend a long time. So the whole point of this is to give people a better experience, make sure they can spend more time on Fifth Avenue. So we've hired a firm called Field Operations, which is best known for the High Line. When I was at Hudson River Park, they also did a pier for me called Gansevoort Peninsula. And this is an opportunity to green the street, provide seating, places that you can have outdoor cafes, which we currently don't have enough space, and just create a much better environment for people who are visiting here so that they will want to hang out on Fifth Avenue. And that also means that we'll be able to keep the stores open later, and that when the office traffic empties out, that there's actually some life left on Fifth Avenue during the evening, which will help the restaurants, the bars, the hotels. We have an extraordinary amount of hotels in this area, so this could help them enormously, as well as the retailers.
2: And Madeline, tell me, who pays for all this? You've mentioned some of the world's biggest luxury groups, the likes of Kering and LV being there, and you know, if you walk down Fifth Avenue, you'll see Dior and Fendi and all of these huge companies. Are they part of the solution for what happens, or is this city money that's paying for this?
1: Well, we have already spent about $7 million developing the initial idea and then working on the project with the city up till schematic design. Now the real work happens. And as you mentioned before, Andrew, the infrastructure here is extraordinarily complicated. We're going to have to be replacing most of the infrastructure, which has to do with water mains, sewers, Con Ed, which is the electrical utilities, fiber optics. It's an enormous job. So between 40th Street and 61st Street, where this project is going to occur, it's about $350 million just for the streetscape project and a certain light level of infrastructure. But the infrastructure itself is going to cost probably another $300-400 million by the time we're done. And the reason I say this is because the city, they're responsible for upgrading a lot of the Department of Environmental Protection's infrastructure. Because in the United States, we pay taxes for some basic, I won't call them amenities, basic needs like water, sewer, and all that. So the city is responsible for upgrading it because it is not sufficient for the need, and they recognize that.
3: And finally, here on The Curator, our On This Day historical series attempts to demonstrate that American politics and American political events are not notably weirder now than previously.
4: I don't believe we're on the eve of destruction.
5: It is both fashionable and forgivable to survey the current state of American politics and despair for the Republic, to fret that it has never been like this before, so divided, so angry, so obviously led by people so hopelessly unqualified to meet the moment.
6: And then they have cans of soup. Soup. And they throw the cans of soup.
5: It is an understandable lament, but not an altogether accurate one. The United States, and sincerely bless it for bequeathing us the idea of life, liberty, and the pursuit of happiness as organizing principles of human

0: society has been, from the first report of a Minuteman's musket, a rowdy, rancorous, and singularly unruly madhouse. The events in Chicago, which commenced on August 26, 1968, are summoned as a demonstration of this thesis only due to a coincidence of that date with the date of this broadcast. Open any US history book at a random page. There'll be some bizarre brouhaha on it you've never heard of and which everyone in America has forgotten, and which would have been the only thing any other country talked about for years.
1: After 81 days of a standoff with the FBI, the Montana Freemen have surrendered. All 16 of the people inside the Justice Township compound have turned themselves over to federal agents.
0: For example. But on August 26, 1968, the Democratic Party arrived in Chicago for its quadrennial convention.
2: Yes, I even killed my brothers and so many others, but I ain't a marching anymore.
0: A few months earlier, on March 31st, incumbent Democratic President Lyndon Johnson had announced that whoever the convention nominated for 1968's presidential election, it wouldn't be him.
3: I do not believe that I should devote an hour or a day of my time to any personal partisan causes or to any duties other than the awesome duties of this office. The presidency of your country. Accordingly, I shall not seek and I will not accept the nomination of my party for another term as your president.
0: Johnson could, technically, have had another go. He had inherited the White House upon the assassination of John F. Kennedy in 1963 and had only won one term on his own account. But one did not need to be a political operator of LBJ's caliber to appreciate the hopelessness of his position. He was exhausted by America's war in Vietnam, as was the country at large, and his approval rating had slumped to the kind of depths from which there is no return.

0: In the months between LBJ's recusal and the Democratic Convention convening in Chicago, the United States was further roiled by two assassinations. On April 4th, the civil rights figurehead Martin Luther King Jr. was shot dead in Memphis, as announced to a horrified crowd in Indianapolis by Robert F. Kennedy, the former Attorney General, younger brother of the former president, who was now seeking the Democratic nomination himself.
1: I have some very sad news for all of you, and that is that Martin Luther King was shot and was killed tonight in Memphis.
0: Just past midnight on June 5th, RFK was gunned down in Los Angeles, minutes after acknowledging victory in the California and South Dakota primaries.
2: The vote here in the state of California, the vote in the state of South Dakota. Here is the most urban state of any of the states of our union. South Dakota, the most rural state of any of the states of our union. We're able to win them both. I think that we can end the divisions within the United States.
0: And between LBJ throwing in the towel and the Democratic Party convention delegates beginning to gather at the International Amphitheater on the south side of Chicago on this day 58 years ago, maybe another 8,000 American kids had been killed in Vietnam in a war that LBJ didn't start but clearly had no idea how to stop, as he anguished in a phone call to General Earl G. Wheeler, then chairman of the Joint Chiefs of Staff.
3: I've got to find some alternatives to turn some of this thing around a little bit. If we don't, we're going to be in trouble, and Vietnam is the only thing, and it just murdered me.
0: The convention, to simplify matters, was two conflicts. Inside the hall, the split was between rival factions of the party, the Democratic Party, divided, imagine. The issue was inevitably Vietnam. The dovish tendency favored Minnesota Senator Eugene McCarthy. The hawks hovered behind Johnson's vice president, Hubert Humphrey.
4: Mr. Democrat, Mr. Democrat, let's unite our cause so nothing can go wrong.
0: In the streets outside, however, it was on for young and old between the Chicago Police Department, unleashed by interminably serving Chicago Mayor Richard J. Daley.
5: That this administration, our administration, and the people of Chicago have never and will condone brutality at any time, but they will never permit a lawless, violent group of terrorists to menace the lives of millions of people, destroy the purpose of this national convention, and take over the streets of Chicago.
0: And a hefty contingent of peaceniks, beatniks, freaks, weirdos, and yahoos, some, such as the Students for a Democratic Society, relatively orthodox in their approach, others, such as the Youth International Party, or Yippies, led by Abby Hoffman, somewhat less so.
6: That's essentially what we're going to do, is throw a lot of banana peels around Chicago and have the machine stumble. And when it stumbles, it gets into a policy of overkill, and it starts to devour itself.
0: It all got a bit inevitable.
7: The police fired tear gas canisters. The demonstrators threw them back at the police. It was clear that the battle, Chicago's first real battle of the day, was about to be joined.
0: Amazingly, nobody was killed, though many were injured. Not for the first or last time, the uproar would end up prompting the question of whether America's talent for instantly mythologizing its traumas was actually part of the problem. There was quite a good song by Graham Nash.

0: There was a masterpiece of new journalism by Norman Mailer.
1: A stillness rose through the steel and stone of the hotel, congregating in the shocked centres of every room where delegates and their wives and press and campaign workers, innocent until now of the intimate working of social force, look down now into the murderous paradigm of Vietnam there beneath them at this huge intersection of this great city.
0: And there was a trial of Abbie Hoffman and a half dozen co-accused who would become known as the Chicago Seven, which could have been a Marx Brothers movie.
2: It's good to be back. If it wasn't for John Dillinger and us, who would know about Chicago?
0: For Monocle Radio, I'm Andrew Muller.
3: Well, that's all we've got time for this week's edition of The Curator. The show was produced by Jack Jewers and presented by me, Fernando Augusto Pacheco. Join us again next week to hear some of the very best of the programs here on Monocle Radio. 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
4: Thank you, Fernando. 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He put it on the playlist himself. It's Dopamine by Robin.

0: Mikey Blanco there on Monocle Radio. It's nearly 1600 here in London. 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
1: You're listening to Monocle Radio in association with Chanel Watches. The strength of the Caliber 12.1 manufacture movement lies in its uncompromising robustness. Yet it is the infinite smoothness with which it delivers the seconds that guarantees the J12's flawless chronometric precision. Visible behind is a perfectly circular oscillating weight and 191 meticulously assembled components, reflecting the prowess of the Caliber 12.1. The embodiment of Chanel's watchmaking excellence with understated strength. Chanel Watches, official timekeeper of Monocle Radio.
2: It's 2300 in Hong Kong, 1800 in Kyiv, 1600 here in London, and 11 a.m. in Miami. That's the time on Monocle Radio, brought to you by Chanel Watches. Broadcasting live from London, it's Tom Webb with you this weekend here on Monocle Radio. It's Sunday the 30th of August. Hope you're having a fine summertime. Now, we've got The Stack with Fernando Augusto Pacheco coming up. A little tribute to the world of print media. And then in an hour's time, you'll be learning your lessons with The Foreign Desk along with Andrew Muller. And yes, there'll be time for our summertime playlist for your Sunday as well. Stay tuned for all of that next on Monocle Radio. Now, he's a man who is making waves all across the world thanks to his interview about small living spaces. Go to Fernando's social media to find that one. Over 100,000 views and counting. This is him with The Stack.
3: Hello and welcome to The Stack. This week we celebrate 40 years of Australian Geographic. We head to Athens to speak with the editor of Desired Landscapes, and we also feature the coolest place to buy magazines in Hamburg. Enjoy the show.

0: From Midori House in London, this is The Stack, 30 minutes of print industry analysis, and I am Fernando Augusto Pacheco. We started the show in Australia. On a visit to the country a few years ago, I came across Australian Geographic. I remember there was a mighty platypus on the cover. Since then, I was hooked on the title, which is a celebration of Australia's incredible nature and its animals too. They're also celebrating four decades with increasing readership. It was a pleasure to speak with their editor-in-chief, Karen McKee.
1: I've been the editor-in-chief for, I think it's 3 years now. I've had an ongoing association with the magazine over a couple of decades. So I did my first article for it as a freelancer in the late 90s. I've loved it pretty much. You know, it's one of those, I've been an environmental journalist for some time. And so in terms of the gig that I've got now, it doesn't get much better for us in Australia.
0: Give us an idea, what does Australian Geographic represents for the Australian media landscape? Because it's a very important title, right? It's been going on for 40 years. So it's been quite a celebratory year for you as well.
1: Yeah, it has. Look, the thing is, we do a lot, you know, we celebrate everything Australian pretty much. We try to be positive. It's a lot harder to do these days when we're doing a lot of environmental stuff. And it's very, I mean, the planet is becoming increasingly under pressure. And of course, Australia is very much part of that. And so it's hard to be positive about everything. We try to celebrate being Australian. We try to celebrate everything about Australia. Plants and animals and landscapes are very important to us. But we also look at Australian culture, and we celebrate Australian culture and things like Australian sport, which is a big thing. Australians are crazy for sport.
0: And crazy for beautiful animals, because one of the things about Australian Geographic's the striking covers. As I said, I didn't know the magazine when I went to Australia, saw this beautiful platypus. I think there's a lot of strong imagery in the covers. I wonder if you can tell us a bit more about that design kind of element of the magazine as well, because the content is good, but the visuals are also very beautiful.
1: The covers, yeah, a lot of work goes into those. I mean, half of our readership is on subscription. The other half comes through sales at newsstands. So for subscription, it doesn't really matter what the cover is. We have a subscriber's edition that has no headlines on the front cover, so they have just a blank cover. And that cover there of the birds, that was for a special bird issue. And that took me like a weekend to try and find the perfect image. But we've got a lot of data about what works and what doesn't. We found out that having a human on the cover does not work. The sales go poorly. Having a landscape on the cover doesn't do very well, but having animals does. And having animals that Australians can identify and connect with works best. So there's a lot of thought put into trying to make those covers work, but ultimately I think it's witchcraft to, you know, in terms of what works and what doesn't, because something can go off for some reason, we don't know why. Others, do you have the honey possum there, this one?
0: No, I don't have one, but that's another amazing cover.
1: Yeah, didn't really, not very well at all, because, I don't know, I guess because this little guy looks like a mouse and people aren't so interested in mice. The thing is that a lot of Australia's mammals are small and brown and non-distinct. That's the reality of our mammals. So it's really hard to find a mammal that sort of looks a bit different or will catch your attention, as I said. So I was surprised that this one didn't do so well. So, what can I say?
0: I love finding out those details. I wonder, did the platypus one sell well from a few years ago?
1: Yes, it did actually. And I didn't think that was actually one of the best photos of a platypus that we've had. But that cover did sell well. And I think it was simply because it is a platypus. It's so iconically Australian. Australians connect with their iconic wildlife. But 80% of our wildlife, our birds, mammals, plants, occurs nowhere else in the world. So we're quite proud of that heritage.
0: Do you ever think, because of course you have a great digital presence as well for the magazine, do you feel that you also have readers from outside Australia, perhaps Australians living abroad or even people that are interested in Australia in general?
1: Yeah, we do. We have, we are on Apple News Plus. We have quite a few Northern Hemisphere readers on that platform. I know from our letters to the editor that we have quite a few, I don't know, understand how, but quite a few readers in North America. So yeah, we do have quite a few overseas, but it is largely an Australian audience.
0: Give us an idea of the numbers, because I also read in your editor's letter that there's been an increase, which is remarkable. Mm-hmm. So you guys are doing very well in the current media landscape, especially for magazines in Australia. Tell us a bit more. Has there been a lot of growth in the last year, for example?
1: The readership figures have gone up every year for the last couple of years. They went up like 10%. But most recently, the last financial year, it went up 23%, which, yeah, that is quite astounding. bearing in mind the current media landscape, particularly for legacy media, which is, although we have a big digital platform, the core of our brand is the print magazine. We're a niche magazine, I guess. But I think that a lot of the issues we cover, you know, a lot of the environmental issues, a lot of the people, I think they trust us, is what I'm trying to say, I guess. And they know when they read the magazine that they won't get like any kind of fake news or any kind of drummed up, you know, hyperbole, or they'll get a story they can trust. At the moment, I don't know whether you're aware that bird flu's just hit Australia in the last month or so. And it's a devastating thing. So we'll be covering that issue in our next issue of the magazine in an in-depth way and informed way, so that people don't become alarmed and afraid and concerned, because there's a lot of heartbreak about this landing on our shores, because it not only puts a lot of our bird life at risk, and people just love our bird life in Australia, as I said, a lot of it is very unique, but it also has the potential to hit our mammals as well, which is what's been shown in Antarctica when it's crossed over into mammals as well as birds.
0: Karen, I have a question. I do have the July-August issue, but do you know when the September issue is coming out on the newsstands, out of curiosity?
1: Yeah, it is coming out the beginning, about the 5th or 6th of September. We're working on that at the moment. We go to press on Monday week.
0: That's fantastic. And I have a curiosity here, a silly question, but what's your favourite Australian animal?
1: You know what? I love numbats. Mm-hmm. They're one of the very, very few diurnal or daytime mammals in Australia. Most of our mammals, as I said, are small, brown, and come out at night. So they're not, you know, in terms of watching, well, they're not that exciting. But numbats are these fabulous little creatures. They're striped. They've got more colour than most of our mammals. And they have these weird kind of motions, the way they move. It's like they're like little animated characters that kind of stop, go, that sort of thing. And that's because they try and avoid predators of prey. So they figure if they stop, go, that'll confuse predators that hunt by visual means. But they're gorgeous, absolutely gorgeous. And they are another one of our creatures, one of our mammals that nearly went extinct a couple of times it's nearly gone extinct, but there's a lot of Australians working for conservation in Australia, and they've managed to pull that one back from the edge. And I think it was recently its level of endangerment was improved recently on the IUCN lists. And so it's working. Australia's lost a lot of our mammals. We've lost something like a third of our, it's a huge number of our mammals. We've got the worst mammal extinction rate in the world. And so we need to hang on to whatever we've got.
0: And finally, I just want to mention another piece that really I thought was super interesting on the latest issue. It's an essay, How to Survive a Snake Bite. I think super fun, super insightful. And he reminded me, because when I went to Australia as well, I had a not so scary, but an encounter with an eastern brown snake, which is one of the most poisonous. And I just saw it and I tried to take a picture, and then somebody told me, oh, be careful. This is actually one of the most poisonous snakes in Australia.
1: Yeah. Well, the thing about eastern browns kill more people in Australia than any other snake. And the reason for that is because it's found in urban areas.
0: Yeah.
1: There are deadlier snakes than that. I think it's the inland taipan, which is the most deadly snake in the world in terms of the potency of its venom. But no one's ever been recorded to be killed from it because it's so remote. I've seen one once when I was travelling in the field. But, we have a lot of terrifying snakes, and a lot of things will bite and harm you and that sort of thing, which is, of course, I guess that's in many ways Australia's famous for that, or infamous for that.
0: Would a snake sell on the cover, do you think?
1: I don't know. We've never had a spider. We had a peacock spider on the cover recently, which is a colourful little, gorgeous little tiny thing, but they're beautiful, but they don't look like spiders. They look like peacocks more than anything. And they are, I guess, the peacocks of the spider world. But I'm not sure that maybe in the distant past we've had a snake on the, when we didn't have to worry about selling at the newsstand, we probably did. I don't know about how that would go.
0: Thank you very much, Karen. For more information, go to australiangeographic.com.au. To Hamburg now. Independent magazine shop Coffee Table Mags is very much a passion project. Founded by Thorsten Keller in 2014, it is based in Hamburg and has a large online presence, plus a shop inside the flagship store of Hamburg-based brand Thomas E. Punkt. It was a pleasure to speak with Thorsten about his magazine selection and the difference between the customer that buys online and the customer who visits the shop.
2: When I was starting CoffeeToMax, I was freelancing as a graphic designer full-time, but I always had the idea of having a magazine shop myself because I was always searching for magazines everywhere I was traveling. For example, in Berlin, I mostly bought all my magazines at train stations, but it was just a tiny selection of the magazines I was interested in. Then there was the opportunity when a coffee roastery from Hamburg was opening their first venue. They invited me to join them with the opening, and then I had 2 weeks to start CoffeeToMax, to find a name, to open an online shop, to buy magazines. That was the initial beginning.
0: Well, and your online shop, I mean, the variety of titles. I know you particularly love the Japanese titles, but give us an idea of the size, because I know you're based in Hamburg, but I'm sure your customers are not just from the city. Perhaps they're even from outside Germany. But give us an idea of the size of the operation in terms of how many titles you have actually for sale.
2: To be honest, I don't know the exact number right now, but I would say around 100 titles. But I really try to keep it small and curated. I don't want to have everything. So it's more my personal taste and what I think, of course, will also sell. But in general, it's my personal taste and interest in things. And that's why I always have certain topics that I'm really big in my selection and some other things you cannot find in my shop.
0: What are your passions, you know? And I think I want to point you towards the Japanese magazines, because I have to say, Thorsten, every time I look at your website, you have Popeyes before anyone else.
2: That's true, yeah. I mean, I love Japanese magazines and Japanese publications in general. For me, this way I can travel to Japan without traveling there, because I never been to Japan before. It's on my list for traveling for a long time, but until then I use magazines for this, to get the inspiration and the culture and stuff like that. Japanese magazines are one of my biggest passions, apart from coffee maybe, and interior design. I mean, it's not my profession, interior design, but I'm also really interested in it.
0: And I want to talk as well about the move as well to physical, because of course, Coffee Table Mags, you have a wonderful website, a wonderful digital presence, but it's very cool that now actually people can see your curation in person in Hamburg. So tell us a bit more about the space.
2: The space is a shop in a shop. It's part of a fashion store, which is also the main house of a Hamburg fashion brand. It's called Thomas I. Punkt. They've been there since the 80s, I would say, and they produce mainly all their things still in Hamburg. And then 3 years ago, they were thinking about rearranging the whole house, and they want to have their own cafe. And then they were asking me, because as I told you, one of my passion is also coffee. I would say magazines and coffee, my heart is divided in these two sides. So that we were talking, they asked me, like, can we put a rack with your magazines in that cafe and sell them? And then we were talking. In the end, I moved there completely. And now I'm there in the fourth floor. It's not the biggest space, but that's what I really like a really compact but beautiful, curated, selected place. And it's also the extension of the cafe, so people are still also sitting there and having a coffee, and some other ones are just browsing and buying magazines.
0: And when did that space open, remind me?
2: August, 3 years ago. So it's almost 3 years now.
0: And you have a vast selection of customers there online. Do you feel that when you have now a physical space as well, did you meet kind of a different customer perhaps? Because what I like about the customer when you are, let's say, in a fashion store, for example, I like a little bit the randomness of it. Perhaps someone that was not looking for a magazine, but then they see something beautiful in front of them and then they become interested.
2: Yeah, the funny thing is that the toilet of the house is on my floor. Sometimes people are just coming from the cafe, one up, to go to the toilet, and then they suddenly see my magazines, and then they just looking around, and sometimes they buy stuff. So I would say the main difference between online shoppers and people buying magazines in a physical shop is that I would say if you go to my online shop, you probably know exactly what you want. You're looking for the newest Popeye issue or Arc Journal, I don't know, something like that. But if you go to my physical shop, I would say most of them, not all of them, of course, I have customers, they come every, I don't know, month and looking for a certain magazine. But I would say most of them are just browsing and being inspired by what they see. And then they randomly take a magazine there and think it's interesting for them.
0: We talk about some of your favorites from Japan. So what about kind of local titles from Germany? Because I remember, I think you still stocked, and there was a title about surf, Waves and Woods, I believe.
2: Yeah.
0: Big, big fan. I discovered that on Coffee Table Mags, to be honest. Yeah. So I love that title. But tell us, do you also sell some German titles there?
2: Yeah, rarely. Just a few. I sell Waves and Woods, as you mentioned. Some of them are based in Hamburg. And I also sell The Weekender. I mean, it's an English title, but it's from Cologne and it's completely in German. They used to have an English translated version as well, but they stopped with this. I have all of their issues except issue one, but I'm talking with them to get this one as well. But it's still one of my absolute favorites. And I also sell Das Wetter, translate the weather. It's a literature and a music magazine. And probably more or less that's it from the German side. Because I always wanted the main purpose or idea of my shop was always to get magazines from all over the world that are really hard to get, which you mostly cannot even find on an airport, and to make this accessible for people around the world as well. So that's why I rarely stock German titles.
0: Yeah, that's your aim, like to bring something perhaps the people in Hamburg didn't have access that much, perhaps. One thing, I'm so happy, you know, doing the stack, and I remember talking to you, perhaps it was the early days, maybe a Coffee Table Mags, it was quite a while ago. I just want to ask, how do you think it changed like in the last decade? Because I think we have reasons to be optimistic for the magazine industry as a whole, because I remember a decade ago, perhaps there was a little bit more negativity about it. But now you have people like, I think people like you are part of this renaissance, if I may call it.
2: I'm happy and I'm positive looking to the future. I would say there are not so many, but I also have customers from the Gen Z generation. And even my oldest son, he's now 20. He just bought a vinyl record player and has some magazines with Travis Scott or someone like that on the cover. I'm really positive that they are really interested in physical media and magazines like the ones I'm selling and vinyl records. I think they're more selective compared to me. They would just pick a few ones, not so many, but I'm really positive that they are really, since they grew up with digital media all around, they are really looking for to find something that stays and that is physical, that you can touch.
0: And finally, Torsten, I just want to ask, out of curiosity, but do you have like as a magazine seller, a busy season? Because of course we're approaching the final quarter of the year. Is Christmas like a busy season for you? Do people perhaps might want to give, I don't know, a subscription, yeah, a few titles to their loved ones?
2: Christmas is busy season, but mostly in the physical shop. The online shop is more or less the same the whole year, which is nice, except maybe summer, then it goes a little bit down. But the online shop is just a little bit more when it comes to Christmas, but the physical shop is really exploding that time. I think magazines like the ones I'm selling are the perfect gift. For example, we didn't mention it before, also a really important one is Magazine B from South Korea. It's a perfect gift if you, or Magazine F as well, which is from the same publisher. You always find someone who's interested in a certain brand or in a certain food, and it's a perfect gift.
0: Thank you very much, Torsten. For more information, go to coffeetablemags.de. And now, a pleasure to welcome back to the stack Natasa Papa from Desired Landscapes. The title Desired Landscapes was never just a magazine. It was a way of reading cities and experimenting with words to capture the sense of place. Its new iteration was born out of writing workshops called Desired Essays. In the first issue, the journal would take you to Athens, Bogota, Istanbul, Paris, Sofia, and more. Let's hear the updates from Natasa.
3: It's been a year since I announced that Desired Landscapes is going to stop. And then everything changed, but actually I would say that everything fell into place. So it was all about starting with a magazine, and I would say that, you know, I'm a magazine maker and so on. But today I would say that I'm a publisher because I do more publications than only Desire Landscapes. So you're holding now the new one. So it's more about exploring the city through walking and then capturing this experience through publications. So I've been doing that with Desire Landscapes for 7 years. Meanwhile, I was teaching design and I was doing my own workshops, independent workshops. So we were already walking in the city and mapping and then producing small zines about these walks, like citizen memory or urban myths, this kind of stuff. And then when the magazine stopped, I said, maybe I should return to teaching. I was really missing that. So I designed my own workshop, Desired Essays. And it's a workshop where I taught how to write in the same editorial framework as in the magazine. And for me, that was really pure joy because you suddenly see the readers of the magazine as faces for the first time. And together we discuss more about cities, their own cities. So it was really game changer for me. And then the zine is out, or book, I don't know how to call it. These are the essays.
0: Magazine.
3: Yeah, magazine, yes. Yeah, and it's really nice to see the makers of it at the same time as publishing and writing and discussing about writing.
0: It's more, from what I can see here with Desired Essays, is more than just kind of impressions of a city. I think there's also a framework you guide us through as well, how to write. So even, I presume, you don't need to be a professional writer. I think that can be helpful in any job.
3: Yes, actually, that's a nice question. I'm a graphic designer, so I come from a very graphic mind, let's say, and this really helps me a lot with writing. So there has been discussions about books that have been designed with the designer's mind, so how the text takes form if they follow, let's say, the format of a page or the limitation of pages and so on. So I take all this knowledge I have about communication and storytelling and narrative, and I create little cheat sheets, let's say, about how to write. I think it's very, yeah, it's a visual course about writing. So I give you diagrams. I don't know how actually to explain it, but it's really visual in the terms of the tasks that we do come from the mind of a designer, but they actually create an abstract of the framework that was created all these years with the Desired Landscape. So it's all about walking in the city. It's about mapping, fading stories, the ordinary, oral histories. And of course, at the end of the day, it's all about exploring cities, whatever that means.
0: So the topic of cities, it's always there with you, right? And I wonder why, what's your fascination? Because, of course, you know, something very important, it can be quite personal as well, right?
3: Yes, I come from Athens in Greece, and I actually made the magazine, These Are Landscapes, to escape Athens and travel in other cities without actually traveling. So I had other people talking about their places, and I felt that, like I've been there. And then it actually happened the opposite way. So I opened a bookstore in Athens in the center, and this is where I saw the community of people gathering. And then I said, okay, Athens is very unique in terms of visual layers, juxtapositions of architecture, coexisting of different periods and different narratives. So it's the perfect space to do what I was doing, like mapping all these kind of things. And from there, this was my playground always. I just didn't realize that when I started with These Are Landscapes. So yeah, it remains the same. It's actually the city as a source to create meaning.
0: Well, in Desired Essays, there's a lovely piece there as well about the kind of this dusty pink that you see in Athens. You know, that was very evocative. It made me really want to visit the city, I have to say. Tell us a bit more about the content of this new kind of iteration of Desired Essays. How does it work? You know, and tell us perhaps a little bit about the format as well, the physical format, which I find is super interesting.
3: The physical format started as something easy to make and then ended up to be a very complex one to make. Mm-hmm. So instead of having just a staple, we have almost Leporello, but I wouldn't call it like that. It's like a zigzag of 3 pages. So you can actually read half of the magazine quickly, like with 2 pages spreads. And then the rest of the magazine is like 4-page spreads. So it expands more. So it's actually almost a metaphor, like the first half is the small stories, like 120 words, fragments from the workshops we've been doing. And then the other half is like the long essays where people take the small ideas and they expand to more words and more pages. So yeah, Athens Pink is one of them. We start by thinking about cities and keywords, and then we link them with one emotion. So the topic you're discussing was all about loneliness, like having somebody arriving to Athens as an expat and finding a way to connect to the city while the city was kind of not very friendly. And again, it's all about the cliches that you think about Athens and you think about blue skies and the sun and so on. But she's actually discovering this color, this faded pink, which for her is the identity of the city. So it's all about different entry points to places, just like the previous magazine.
0: And I love the cover. The cover is a bit almost laddery. It's like the cover of a notebook, an old-fashioned notebook, exactly. In a way, right? Was that intentional?
3: Of course it was, yes. Yeah, we wanted something to give the sense of the notebook because a big part of the workshop is handwriting. So we skipped the laptops to do some handwriting. And the same happens with the writing clubs we do at the rooftop of my bookstore. So, yeah, we wanted this kind of concept there. But at the same time, you still see the foil on the cover. So you have the sense that this is a collectible object. You can keep it, let's say, forever.
0: Tell us a bit more about that other side of yours, about the writing retreats. And how does it work? I mean, if somebody's interested to do one of them, I don't know when is the next one. Can they go to your website and get in touch with you, for example?
3: Yes, they can go to my website and they can join us for the next one, which is in Aegina, which is an island very close to Athens, like 1 hour away. You can see it as an urban escape. And it's going to be at the mid-October, 15th of October, for 4 days. And this is where we're going to expand this kind of experience of structuring an essay to something more experiential. So we're going to have field trips to places like to see architecture, to see local products, to see, of course, the landscapes of the island. And then the location where we're going to have the whole workshop is a residence from an artist from the 30s. So it's really already a location to inspire our writing and discuss about how you express the sense of place through words. So it's more about, again, community and being more free. And you can come and you can write anything. It shouldn't be only an essay. It can be a concept for your newsletter, or it can be a whole book or a chapter. So it's up to you if you're new on that and you've never tried writing. The tools we're going to use are going to be the same for everybody, but they have different entry points. So you can write as much as you want, or you can just use it as an escape, as an excuse, let's say, to start writing, because many people lately, they really want to write and they said that they don't have the time. So actually, this is how everything started with writing and me. It was all about creating the space for me to write. And then I opened up these events for people to join. And yeah, it's been like more than a year and we've written quite a few things. So I'm really happy with this process.
0: Finally, Anastasia, because I think you might have an opinion on this. How is the publishing scene in Greece in general, in Athens as well? Because, you know, I see a lot of cool titles coming from there. You know, do you see a renewal? Are you excited from what you see? Besides, of course, your amazing work.
3: Thank you. I'm super excited. If you go back in time, like 15 years ago, almost when I had the idea about the magazine, this kind of magazine couldn't exist here. So the first issue went abroad. And in Greece, I think we had it in just a few places. But today, Athens is full of concept stores and design bookstores, like Hyper Hypo, for example, is a big example of that. Or you have cool cafes and galleries. So there is the place for that, the space for that. And at the same time, people are rediscovering Athens to something more than just a layover to go to the islands. So it's more about, let's go to the city because the city has lots. And apart from the titles that you see on the shelves, we have printmaking, like we have printers, we have riser printing, we have silkscreen, very good designers. Of course, they're working also with people abroad. But I think now people start to discover this from abroad. So it's a very creative city. And I'm really glad that now it goes like this.
0: Thank you, Natasha. For more information, go to desired-landscapes.com. And that's it for this week's show. My thanks to our editor, Jack Dewars. Any comments or queries, feel free to write to me, Fernando, at fpandmonaco.com. 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I'm Fernando Augusto Pacheco. Until next time, it's goodbye from me.
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4: This is great. This is new to the playlist, a huge collaboration from Rio de Janeiro. It is poetry because it is actually themed around soap opera. This is Salvador.

0: Soraya with Never Call Me Again, my favourite Swedish singer and songwriter, right after Robin here on the Monocle Radio playlist. Now, we have a short break coming up, and then we're taking you all the way back in time and to the United States.
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0: A real track for your summertime playlist now. This is brilliant. It's from Duran Jones and The Indications. See, get hotter.

0: The fabulous Australian-born, Paris-based singer, songwriter and dancer Sam Queeley with By My Side to end the music this hour. But do stay tuned to Monocle Radio. Yes, I will be back, and I've got you the Foreign Desk.
1: You are listening to Monocle Radio in association with Chanel Watches. Inspired by racing yachts, the J12 reconnects with its original inspiration and its original world, water. Both immensely soothing and peaceful, yet capable of unlimited strength. It is this breadth, balance, and singularity that define the intrinsic values of the first unisex sports watch by Chanel. A sensory icon designed to transcend horizons that has shaped the world of watchmaking for more than a quarter of a century. Chanel Watches, official timekeeper of Monocle Radio.
0: It's midnight in Kuala Lumpur, 1800 in Zurich, 1700 here in London, and midday in Toronto. That's the time on Monocle Radio, brought to you by Chanel Watches. Coming to you live from London, it's Tom Webb here on Monocle Radio. It's Sunday the 30th of August, and I hope you're having a fine weekend indeed. Thank you very much for spending it with us. You have come to the right place, because we've got the Foreign Desk next with Andrew Muller. It premiered yesterday. It is a brilliant listen. And then we have our summertime playlist as well. It is new. It has literally just been updated by Fernando Augusto Pacheco, our music man himself. So stay tuned for all of that on Monocle Radio. We are continuing the programming this weekend on Monocle Radio. Let's join Andrew Muller as he sits behind the Foreign Desk.
2: 6 months and one day ago, the United States and Israel struck Iran, the beginning of what the US called Operation Epic Fury and Israel Operation Roaring Lion. 6 months and one day later, the endeavor has arguably not lived up to this heroic billing. The United States in particular is grappling once again with one of the supreme ironies of military conflict, i.e. that sending your troops into battle is a good deal easier than getting them back out. America's messaging during this period has been muddled. It is, at this point, far from clear what its objectives are or what its idea of victory would look like. When US President Donald Trump announced the commencement of hostilities on February 28th, he talked about preventing Iran from acquiring a nuclear weapon, though he had previously claimed that the US had, quote, totally obliterated Iran's nuclear program with earlier airstrikes in June 2025. Trump also rambled through a long list of malfeasances perpetrated by the Islamic Republic since its foundation in 1979. None of it inaccurate, in fairness, but little of it persuasive that the account needed to be settled right now. Nevertheless, the idea seemed to be bomb Iran, eliminate its leadership, await the rising of a grateful people, and maybe, who knows, the replacement of the Azadi Tower monument in Tehran with a golden statue of the man who made it all possible. Removing the present Iranian regime and or reducing its chances of acquiring a nuclear weapon is not, to be clear, an ignoble ambition. The regime is at least as ghastly as Trump says it is. It has spent nearly half a century oppressing at home and terrorizing abroad. But in war, as was once laconically noted by Trump's first Secretary of Defense, General James Mattis, the enemy gets a vote. Iran, having spent decades preparing for this moment, has cast its lot by battering America's allies in the Gulf and effectively seizing control of the Strait of Hormuz, gateway to the Persian Gulf, and the route by which maybe a fifth of the world's oil and liquefied gas gets, or used to get, to market. Is any kind of military victory still possible? Does the US have any other good options? Or is Hormuz America's Suez? This is the Foreign Desk.
3: Iran has threatened to attack the Gulf Arab states many times in the past if it was attacked by the United States, and it was, and it did. And once that red line is crossed, it makes it easier for Tehran to do it in the future. And I think that's a really frightening prospect for the Gulf Arab states.
4: We have to be very careful reigniting major combat operations, unless we want to just fight through the pain of our Arab partners getting hammered.
5: I think we maybe have moved beyond a rupture in American foreign policy to the point where we have to entertain the notion that the American century is coming to an end.
2: You're listening to The Foreign Desk with me, Andrew Muller. Our first guest is Dina Esfandiari, Middle East Geoeconomics Lead for Bloomberg Economics. Dina, first of all, we are 6 months or so into this endeavor that the United States launched with Israel back in February. At this point, will Iran basically be thinking, we've won?
3: I don't think they'll be thinking we've won, but I do think they'll be thinking that they have made some serious strategic gains as a result of this war. They've also had to endure a lot of hardship, a lot of destruction, a pretty hefty war-related cost for their economy and the cost of rebuilding afterwards. But for sure, they'll feel as though they withstood an attack by a far superior enemy, in fact, two far superior enemies. And as a result of the war, they've been able to exert some form of control over the Strait of Hormuz, a level of control or coordination that I think is likely to endure even after this war.
2: Well, this is kind of what we wanted to get into, because we have seen this week Iran claiming that it has agreed a deal with Oman about administering the Strait of Hormuz and perhaps even imposing some sort of toll and dividing it between them, though the Omanis are being notably quiet about this. Can Iran actually legally assert control over the Strait of Hormuz? It's supposed to be international waters, isn't it?
3: So I don't know. I'm not a legal scholar. I won't be able to answer the legal question. But what I can say is that geography is really hard to ignore. Ultimately, it doesn't really matter legally what Iran can and can't do. If somebody can't force them to open it, and the United States sure as hell has tried, then ultimately Iran will continue to do what it's doing. I think over the long term, though, we have to understand that it's not really in Iran's interest to completely close off the strait. What Iran wants to do is ensure that the international community recognizes that some level of coordination with it, at the very least, is going to be necessary in order for it to open the strait. So it's more an issue of ensuring that everyone knows that Iran's in control. The issue of tolling, I think, is interesting. I think the Iranians are pushing to see what they can get away with. And again, keep in mind, this war has been costly for it, so this will help towards that cost, although it won't be anywhere near enough what Iran needs. So Tehran may call it something else, but I think ultimately, yes, it's going to be pushing for some kind of financial, I guess you could call it a reward, as a result of controlling the strait.
2: Presumably, ultimately, though, the reopening of the Strait of Hormuz would be in Iran's interests as well, because it does rely on those straits to get things in and out, at least to an extent. With that thought in mind, is there a possibility, and this may seem absurdly optimistic, that Iranian having de facto control over Hormuz actually wouldn't matter all that much? I mean, in 1956, we saw the United Kingdom, France and Israel go to war, at least part, in the belief that Egypt controlling the Suez Canal would be the end of the world as we knew it. And it turned out it wasn't, really.
3: Absolutely. There's definitely something to be said for Iran wanting the strait to be open. It also doesn't want to overuse this card it has right now, because the longer it keeps it closed, the longer other countries have an incentive to look for ways around the Strait of Hormuz, to build alternative routes out of the strait, either by land or by having, for example, oil storage built abroad. All of this will diminish the weight, the importance of this strategic gain that Iran has made as a result of this war. So from Tehran's perspective, there's also an incentive to resolving this as soon as possible, to maintain its grip over the strait. But if it does maintain that grip, then understanding that Tehran also needs it open. It doesn't want to close it permanently. It needs to get its stuff out, but also it doesn't want to encourage other countries to find ways around it because that would diminish its leverage over time.
2: Well, among those countries, obviously, are the Gulf states north of the Strait of Hormuz, Kuwait, Bahrain, United Arab Emirates, Qatar. Are they now effectively, and will Iran be thinking of this as perhaps another strategic gain, are they effectively now, to an extent, hostages of Tehran?
3: I think that for sure a red line has been crossed. Iran has threatened to attack the Gulf Arab states many times in the past and threatened to drag them into a war if it was attacked with the, by the United States. And it was, and it did. And once that red line is crossed, it makes it easier for Tehran to do it in the future. And I think that's a really frightening prospect for the Gulf Arab states. And on top of that, you're going to end up, as a result of this war, with an Iran that is weakened, but also embittered, but also emboldened, oddly, because it feels confident because of these strategic gains that it's made, because of its ability to withstand U.S. attacks and still be standing at the end. And that's a pretty dangerous, scary combination. The Gulf Arab states depend on stability for their prosperity, for their booming economies. And if they can't return to normal, which doesn't really seem likely at the moment, then that's going to have some serious long-term effects on them.
2: So is there an argument, and bearing in mind that one of the rationales advanced for this escapade back in February, that it would prevent Iran from building a nuclear weapon, that the United States and Israel have inadvertently given Iran something even better than a nuclear weapon, which is the fact that now everybody knows not only that Iran could or can close the Strait of Hormuz, it knows that Iran, in certain circumstances, will do that?
3: Absolutely. In other words, Iran's threat is now credible. In the past, it was an abstract threat. It was a threat that people had to reckon with, that people war gained, that the policy community thought maybe, maybe not. Today, it happened, and it's likely to happen again. Again, keep in mind, every time Iran does it, it diminishes its leverage over the long term. But for now, it's leverage. It's leverage that it will continue to use. Every time Iran feels cornered, it will turn to the Strait. Every time it feels cornered, it might turn around and attack infrastructure in neighboring countries because it's done it before. And so the cost, yes, it's high, but it's a cost it's already borne. So it's not that high for Tehran ultimately in the long run.
2: Well, just finally then, and with all due acknowledgement that there may not be a simple answer to this question, it's the question of who in Iran now is actually deciding whether and when to apply that leverage. Do we actually understand who is making the decisions?
3: I don't think it's any single individual. I think the decision-making apparatus in Iran has changed a little bit as a result of this war. Prior to the war, we had one big decision-maker. We had the supreme leader. There was always debate. There was always discussion within the Iranian system. But ultimately, the final decision was made by the supreme leader. Today, I think it's a little bit different. I think individuals, groups like the Revolutionary Guards have been elevated as the result of this war. And so now the decision-making process is probably more egalitarian. It's also why you're seeing a great deal of debate. I think there is generally unity behind the need for Iran to continue to withstand and be strong as a result of this war. There's a lot of debate about how to achieve that. Some people are more in favor of diplomacy within the Iranian system, others more in favor of continuing to instrumentalize their hold on the Strait of Hormuz. But that debate, again, within the Islamic Republic is normal. It's always been like that. I really think the difference now is there's not just one decision maker. There are several decision makers, and all of them kind of have to come together to decide what Iran's going to do next.
2: That was Dina Esfandiari, Middle East Geoeconomics Lead for Bloomberg Economics. This is The Foreign Desk. This is the Foreign Desk with me, Andrew Muller. When the US and Israel first struck Iran in February, the idea appeared to be a short, sharp and decisive shock, akin to the operation which snatched Venezuelan President Nicolas Maduro from Caracas in January. Iran, however, seems to have been less surprised by American intervention than Venezuela was. Joining us now is former US Navy officer Rear Admiral Mark Montgomery, now senior fellow at the Foundation for the Defense of Democracies. Admiral, first of all, I believe I'm right in saying that you have direct experience of escorting tankers in and out of the Persian Gulf. You did this in the late 1980s during the Iran-Iraq War. But how different a task would that be for the U.S. Navy now, given the way that technology has changed since then?
4: Look, it's going to be drastically different. When I escorted through, I was a junior officer on a ship escorting ships through, the two threats were mines and anti-ship cruise missiles, kind of Soviet-era anti-ship cruise missiles that the Iranians had. There was an air defense challenge there, but very manageable. You wouldn't be overwhelmed in numbers. And the mines, I mean, I was in a minefield twice. So, I mean, we did run into mines kind of frequently then. And minesweeping technology has evolved, but still a lot of it's still the same basic techniques. So that's how we were then. Today, you know, in my son's Navy, it's much different. You know, they've got to deal with different types of interceptors, long-range drones like Shaheds, short-range one-way drones that are very small weapons but still can get through, as well as the anti-ship cruise missiles. They had the same mine issue, and then they have to add in also small boat attacks, although those have been knocked down pretty heavily now. And so as a result, we would have never considered using that southern Omani route that's being used right now. But that's a smart move because it gives you the one thing that gives you protection, and that's a little bit of strategic distance. You know, in other words, 60 kilometers instead of 30 kilometers to launch sites. That gives you more time to respond. Certainly for the small boat attacks, it gives time for your armed helicopters and A-10s to remove them from the field. So, you know, from my perspective, it's a much harder mission and it's required some more innovative thinking.
2: So as things are now, if the United States Navy was ordered to force Hormuz open and keep it open, can it actually do that?
4: I think it can. The challenge is, in other words, a couple of U.S. Navy ships have done back and forth transit with their weapon systems on, and they've been shot at, and they've shot everything down that was fired at them. And we've done mine clearance of what are called Q routes, quick routes, that made sure that Omani path was free. And that's what Admiral Cooper keeps saying, like, I've cleared routes in the Strait of Hormuz. And then President Trump says, you know, factually and accurately, that we've swept all the mines. That's not true. So if we were to do it today, we would have to have two U.S. Navy ships with 3 to 4 very large crude carriers, those big 2-million-barrel crude carriers between them. We would have what we have already, which is the aircraft overhead. That's what's protecting the ships today, is 3 to 4 sets of aircraft overhead that can shoot down drones and missiles. The ships to protect against the drones and missiles that get too close, and then the armed helicopters. You could do that. The U.S. Navy would say the risk is okay for that. The merchant ships are nervous about that. They're nervous about being tied to the U.S. Navy ships, getting large numbers of weapons fired at them, and thinking the U.S. Navy may not be able to defend them. And, you know, they're allowed to have that opinion. I mean, it's their vessel and their load. But I would just say it's executable. The risk would get higher, but you could do it. One thing I'd add is those small bombing campaigns we did during the ceasefire, but, you know, just 200 a day or 150 a day, those were aimed at the radars and beaconing systems on the small islands in the strait and along the Iranian coastline, which has made it a lot harder for the Iranians to target shipping. But that stuff will regenerate. That's not expensive. It's not technology challenging. So they're regenerating that. So we're going to have to restrike it, I think, before we started escorting ships through.
2: I mean, there's been various other ideas advanced, some by President Trump, some by people surrounding him, about perhaps more decisive and dramatic military interventions, whether it's seizing the port at Bandar Abbas, putting the Marines ashore on Karg Island. Do any of those strike you as even vaguely plausible?
4: No. You know, part of my job is I spend a couple months a year training Ukrainian army units, and so I'm reasonably close to the front lines there routinely. And I see the impact of one-way attack drones. Ukraine and Russia have developed effective defenses against some of those one-way attack drones with jamming and counter-drone systems. We have none of that. I mean, we have very limited jamming, no ground-based, mobile counter-drone systems. So if we went, we can seize land. We can seize it and destroy it. But we need to leave within a day or two. If we seize and hold Karg Island or a piece of Iranian coastline, our troops are going to be hammered by one-way attack drones, and we're not going to be able to defend ourselves. And if you watch, Ukrainian film of Russians out in the field getting hit with drones, you don't want to see that with U.S. troops. And that's what we would get. So the president is completely off base in saying he might do that, other than as a feint, where he says he's going to do it when he has no intention to.
2: I mean, is the U.S. military, though, further circumscribed by whatever damage has been done to U.S. facilities in the Gulf in the last 6 months? Granted that everybody's been very vague about what that damage amounts to, but it's not like there's been no damage.
4: No, you're right. So what I would say is that the U.S. facilities now have strategic depth. We've moved effectively from Bahrain, Qatar, and Kuwait to Israel, Jordan, and Western Saudi Arabia. And so we've gotten strategic depth for our military forces. But you can't move the critical infrastructure of our Arab partners, their desalinization plants, their power grids, their fossil fuel production facilities. And those are at risk from Shahed-type drones and ballistic missiles. We can shoot down the ballistic missiles, but the Shahed drones, we can't get at them because we don't have the ground-based interceptors that say Ukraine has 20 plus varieties of. So until we've brought, and I know our Arab partners are buying these things hand over fist right now, but until we've got enough of those in country and securely, efficiently operating, we have to be very careful reigniting major combat operations unless we want to just fight through the pain of our Arab partners getting hammered.
2: I mean, do you think there are questions about the long-term viability, though, of some of those especially important U.S. facilities in the Gulf, thinking obviously of CENTCOM in Qatar and the U.S. Navy's Fifth Fleet in Bahrain? Are those still going to be viable outposts?
4: Yeah, so I think our Air Force Operations Center, which was in Qatar, will probably permanently move. If I were to pick the place to put it, I'd put it in Israel. That may not be what the politically the move they can do. And the maritime facility can be anywhere. The maritime facility can be in Tampa. That's where Central Command fights the war from. And the ground-based one in Qatar, you still need legit logisticians, but I would move them back to Jordan and do it from there. So, I mean, there's lots of options here. It was a mistake to not, over the last 2 to 3 years, as you saw the evolution of Shahed's on the Ukrainian battlefield, it was a mistake not to reduce our footprint in Bahrain, Qatar, and Kuwait, and Eastern Saudi Arabia, Prince Sultan Air Base, and move to the western parts of the Arabian Peninsula.
2: Well, just finally then, and I guess trying to find a way to sum all that up, does the United States, from where we are now, 6 months into this, actually have any good military options as such?
4: Well, I mean, if you're willing to take pain, you can resume full-scale combat operations. Look, I think the best option we have is the blockade. It's effective. Right now, Iran is losing its ability to pump and ship fossil fuels. They could do a small percentage through tanker trucks through the Khyber Pass. The reality is you need these large maritime 2 million barrel a day ships going out there through what was called the Iranian, their shadow fleet, and illegally being refined in China and India and teapot refineries. We're stopping that. I mean, a ship may get through once in a while, but 90-95% is being stopped. That's effectively squeezing their economy. That's the best military tool we have. After that, I would say our ability to open up the southern part of the strait with aircraft overhead to allow a reasonable amount of oil to flow through is the second one. If we do major combat operations again, though, I think there's going to be some damage done to Kuwait, Bahrain, Saudi Arabia, Qatar.
2: That was Rear Admiral Mark Montgomery, Senior Fellow at the Foundation for Defense of Democracies. You're listening to The Foreign Desk. This is the Foreign Desk on Monocle Radio. If the United States hasn't won in Iran and can't win in Iran, what can it do? Joining us finally is Stephen Wertheim, Deputy Director of Research and Policy at the Quincy Institute for Responsible Statecraft and author of Tomorrow the World, The Birth of U.S. Global Supremacy. Stephen, first of all, we've seen the U.S. find out more than once over the last half century or so that wars are a great deal easier to start than stop. Is it therefore possible that we are now only at the beginning of something that could conceivably grind on as long as Iraq or Afghanistan or Vietnam?
5: It is possible. And as a general matter, many wars either conclude quickly or drag on for quite a while. We've seen that with Russia's full-scale invasion of Ukraine. However, well, it's absolutely the case that the United States is once again relearning the lesson that it is so much easier to start a war than to end one or end one on anything like satisfactory terms. This situation is so tenuous, and there's so much at stake for both sides that I don't know whether the war can go on as something that we'd call a war for too much longer. And in particular, what I worry about are the Iranians deciding to escalate if they are feeling the pinch. And that will put a lot of pressure on President Trump to revisit his options and look at escaping the situation, either by escalating back to war or by returning to something like the Memorandum of Understanding arrangement that was recently concluded but fell apart.
2: Because is there not now a danger as well, and again, this has happened before, that the United States will end up feeling obliged to stay the course in a more or less hopeless cause because it's concerned about its credibility? I mean, again, there's something of a parallel here, it strikes me, with Vietnam, which ground on and on and on, far past the point at which anybody seriously thought the United States could win, just because everybody thought it would make the United States look weak if the United States decided, okay, we give up, we're going home.
5: That's right. All the elements from prior wars that have caused the United States to throw good money and good people after bad, they're present in this war. For example, President Trump wants something, even though he can seemingly spin any reality into whatever he wants, he still wants something that will burnish his legacy, that he can say with some kind of plausible relationship to reality was a success. And in fact, that's one of the reasons he launched this war. He was looking to his legacy. He felt emboldened after his operational success in Venezuela. He got convinced that a quick and pretty painless war could remove the regime or cause it to cry uncle, as some of his staff have said. So that same pride or hubris remains in the same man and makes it really hard, I think, for him to take the criticism that he got when he seemed to be finding an exit with the Memorandum of Understanding, where people, including in his party, were pointing out just how much worse the United States is after the war than it was going into it. And then there's this broader concern, as you mentioned, which is a longstanding one about America's reputation, its prestige, its credibility. Interestingly enough, that is not something that Donald Trump seems to care about. He has such an unconventional view of what makes for American power in the eyes of the world. So in this case, he personally may not care about that, but in fact, America's depletion of its high-end munition stocks and its concerns to the extent it has them under this administration about the confidence of allies and deterrence of adversaries may work in the other direction to keep the United States from pursuing escalation because it is already so depleted that, you know, there are serious concerns I have and many people do about, you know, the extent to which the United States has a plausible way to fight a war against China, for example, should it move on Taiwan, and it's going to affect Ukraine's ability to have interceptors as well.
2: I mean, a few years back, you wrote a book called Tomorrow the World, which was about the birth of the United States global supremacy, which is the state of affairs that most people listening to this have lived under all their lives. Is it too much of a reach to suggest that we might be witnessing the beginning of the end of that?
5: I have so resisted this kind of analysis, which has been constant ever since Donald Trump emerged as the front runner for the Republican nomination in 2016. But I think you have to ask the question now. I think we maybe have moved beyond disruption, a rupture in American foreign policy, to the point where we have to entertain the notion that the American century, which the Life magazine publisher Henry Luce wrote about famously in February of 1941, is coming to an end. And I was recently rereading that essay, actually. And Luce talks about the United States acting as the Good Samaritan of the world. He has a real kind of win-win quality to America's engagement in world affairs. Remarkably, in the midst of a war in which, you know, the Axis powers were on the move and America wasn't even in the war, Luce is envisioning a post-war, one world, unified, looking to America for leadership. And at the very least, that's not how the United States is seeing itself and its role in the world anymore. You could say perhaps Joe Biden still had that notion. But after Trump has secured a second victory, had two terms, and become the defining figure of at least half of the country's politics, I'm not even sure that the next Democrat will look at the world in this way, added to which, of course, the world is looking so differently. It's just incredible the drop in approval and trust in the United States, including relative to China, that has occurred swiftly in this second Trump term. This doesn't mean that the United States will have no power and will have no influence, for sure. But I think it's going to be the United States coming to terms with a very contested role in the world and having to be much more focused and disciplined about the use of power, or else it will get punished for it. And I think it's getting punished for it right now.
2: Well, just finally then, and to bring it back to the situation in the Persian Gulf 6 months in, as you see it, in by the terms that the United States set out at the start of this adventure to deprive the Islamic Republic of the ability to build a nuclear weapon, to remove the Islamic Republic's regime, and ideally to encourage the Iranian people to rise up and replace this regime with something better, does the United States have a good option available to it?
5: Yes, there's a good option available. I mean, there's a less bad option available, I should say, and that is to conclude the best deal it can get or to walk away from the situation. The good news, or the less bad news, is that Iran will still have a lot of trouble reconstituting its nuclear program. And as Trump himself has pointed out from early on in the conflict, the United States has the ability to monitor what Iran is doing, and potentially strike again if it sees movement around the facilities that the United States bombed last year. So the scenario that has been treated as a catastrophic scenario by the American political system for some time, that is Iran getting a nuclear weapon, still is not one that Trump has to concede whatsoever. In fact, I still think that if he is willing to contemplate significant sanctions relief for Iran, work something out over the Strait of Hormuz, that the Iranians would be willing to submit to some kind of inspections regime, and that we could have a lot more confidence that Iran was not pursuing a nuclear weapon. But the war has not achieved much of anything aside from destroying the mighty Iranian Navy, which I don't know about you, was not something that I thought about when I went to bed at night. So it's just impossible for me to figure out any kind of like strategic gain that the United States has made out of this war. But this dilemma is exactly how we get a forever war, that the president wants to show some kind of gain and will keep trying and trying and trying in the hopes that something somehow will happen that will allow him to say that he's accomplished something significant. And that's really a hopeless in search of a strategy.
2: That was Stephen Wertheim, Deputy Director of Research and Policy at the Quincy Institute for Responsible Statecraft and author of Tomorrow the World. This is The Foreign Desk. That's it for this episode of The Foreign Desk. We'll be back next week, and look out for The Foreign Desk Explainer, available every Wednesday. The Foreign Desk was produced by Anita Riota and Lily Austin. 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Until next time, goodbye.
0: Thank you very much to Andrew Muller there. And next week, do listen out for a very special episode, which will be dropping on our website from Stavanger, the ONS Security Forum. Now it is time for music. 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
0: We are going to go sailing away now with this fantastic track. It's the first track this hour with a little French touch.

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0: Quarantine in Copacabana has caused this next group. We love them. From Rio de Janeiro, it's Bala de Sejo.

0: The synth pop duo from Montreal, Canada, Desire, with a little bit of Summer Skin to end the hour here on Monocle Radio. But stay tuned, I'll be back with The Urbanist.
1: You are listening to Monocle Radio in association with Chanel Watches. The strength of the Calibre 12.1 manufacture movement lies in its uncompromising robustness. Yet it is the infinite smoothness with which it delivers the seconds that guarantees the J12's flawless chronometric precision. Visible behind is a perfectly circular oscillating weight and 191 meticulously assembled components reflecting the prowess of the Calibre 12.1, the embodiment of Chanel's watchmaking excellence with understated strength. Chanel Watches, official timekeeper of Monocle Radio.
0: It's 1 a.m. in Kuala Lumpur, 1900 in Zurich, 1800 here in London, and 1300 in Toronto. That's the time on Monocle Radio, brought to you by Chanel Watches. Live from London, it's Tom Webb here on Monocle Radio with your weekend coverage. Throughout the next few hours, we're going to be taking you on a little trip on The Urbanist with Andrew Tuck. That's coming up this hour. And then in an hour's time, Nick Manise will be at the helm to bring us the latest episode of Monocle on Design, and we'll be sprinkling in some of our favourite tracks from around the world as well. Stay tuned for all of that here Sunday, the 30th of August on Monocle Radio. Now for a little look at the built environment, we're joining our editor-in-chief, Andrew Tuck, for The Urbanist.

0: wanted to create a better pedestrian experience, which means getting rid of some car traffic. And it's really an expansion of the sidewalks and beautifying them.
1: How do you revamp one of the world's great luxury brand shopping streets? This is The Urbanist, Monocle's programme all about the cities we live in, and I'm your host, Andrew Tuck. On today's episode, we speak to the woman behind the overhaul of New York's Fifth Avenue as the streetscape prepares for its first major update in over a century. Then, talking of New York streets, we hear from the city's Department of Transportation Commissioner about the new mayor's plans to update the bus network. Plus, we discover why live-work arrangements aren't just good for residents, but can have a positive effect on the city as a whole. That's all ahead, right here on The Urbanist with me, Andrew Tuck. Fifth Avenue is one of the most famous streets in New York. Known for its luxury retailers, its Midtown section is often cited as one of the most expensive shopping streets in the world. Well, currently the strip is undergoing a $400 million US dollar overhaul. And heading up the Future of Fifth Committee, which is managing the transformation, is Madeline Wills. Madeline has experienced bringing projects to pass in the tricky environment that's New York City, having previously led the Hudson River Park Trust through major developments there, and before that, having worked with the city's Economic Development Corporation on rebuilding Lower Manhattan post 9/11. I recently spoke with Madeline about her organization's plans to ensure that the Fifth Avenue streetscape lives up to the expectations of its luxury clientele. But I began by asking, given the nearing 25th anniversary of the 9/11 attacks, how her work in developing New York began.
0: Before 9/11, I was a television producer, but I was also very interested in civics in my community. Here in New York, we have what's called a community board, which is sort of the lowest level of government, where 50 people within your community are chosen to do what I would call the first step in any kind of urban planning for the neighborhoods. So I was the chair of Community Board 1 when 9/11 happened. It's hard to believe it was actually 25 years ago, but it kind of thrust me into this position. I had been known to be able to make deals with developers to get a lot of amenities in the neighborhood created. And the governor, Governor Pataki at the time, had put me on the Lower Manhattan Development Corporation board to represent the residents and small businesses in the area. I was the only one representing the residential community and small businesses. And I felt a huge amount of weight on my shoulders because it wasn't just the 16 acres at the World Trade Center that was destroyed, but the debris and the smoke had traveled, you know, a good mile around. And there was a lot of devastation in the neighborhoods surrounding the World Trade Center. And everything was obviously wiped out, closed. And there was no playbook for government to deal with this. So we made it up as we went along, and it wasn't easy. So when I was on the Lower Manhattan Development Corporation, the governor, as one of his first appointees, I was made chair of what was called the offsite committee, meaning all the money that would go into development around the World Trade Center site, not the World Trade Center site specifically, but all the neighborhoods that were affected around it. And I was then also made chair of the Transportation Committee and the Cultural Arts Committee. And I was also a member of the World Trade Center Redevelopment Committee, which for some people is the most interesting piece because we chose the architect for the site, which was not easy and was quite contentious. So I was very, very much involved, and we had $20 billion from the government, from the federal government, to resurrect the community and rebuild the World Trade Center.
1: What an extraordinary, as you said, you know, the role you had was seen by many as the lowest tier of governance, but within no time, you were involved in very big decisions about how New York rebuilt and the image it presented to the world. I know you then worked on the Hudson River Park Trust for many years. But I guess it set you up in a way for this extraordinary project, which is looking at Fifth Avenue. And maybe we should segue into that. Maybe you could just explain to listeners around the world, because just the length of Fifth Avenue and the complexity of Fifth Avenue, what's the project that you've been tasked with here?
0: On Fifth Avenue, it became pretty evident that the shopping district, which is considered pretty much from 42nd to 60 or 61st Street, the stores, the high-end fashionable luxury sector, was putting hundreds of millions of dollars into redoing their stores. Everybody was reconnecting with how do we get more customers in our stores? How do we give great experiences for people walking into our stores? So we had everyone from LVMH and Kering and Richemont, all the big companies that own all the big brands, putting hundreds of millions of dollars, billions of dollars into their stores. And yet when you go out on the street, it looks like it hasn't been touched in over 100 years because it hasn't been touched in over 100 years. Fifth Avenue is actually one of the oldest streets in New York City. The street is about 200 years old, which may not seem old for London, but for New York, it's really old. And there's been no public money put into it since it was originally built. So the board of directors of the Fifth Avenue Association, which is the business improvement district here, which are those brands plus the property owners that I had mentioned, they really wanted to figure out, and this happened in the early days of COVID, how to really put Fifth Avenue back on top. It has one of the most iconic brands in the world, but it wasn't living up to its brand.
1: So, Madeline, I understand you have roughly $400 million to work on a rejuvenation of the street. But it must be very difficult because it is a thoroughfare. I mean, you know, there's traffic, I presume, is hard to move anywhere else. And there's a lot of people who want to walk on reasonably wide pavements. So what are the opportunities, the design opportunities and the interventions that you can deliver on Fifth Avenue?
0: Well, there's a lot of groups that want a lot of things on every street. So we're dealing with the amount of buses that we have, the amount of bicycles, the amount of cars. And then on top of that is this enormous amount of pedestrian traffic. Just to give you a little bit of an idea, the road currently has 3/4 of the road is really dedicated to car and bus traffic. And yet 68% of the traffic on the avenue are pedestrians. So we wanted to create a better pedestrian experience, which means getting rid of some car traffic. It will also mean looking at getting rid of some of the bus traffic that may not be necessary on Fifth. And it's really an expansion of the sidewalks, taking away 2 lanes of traffic, increasing the sidewalks by almost 50% and beautifying them. Right now, there's currently really no greenery on Fifth Avenue. There's no seating. And therefore, when people come here, we have found that they're spending shorter amounts of time because it's not an easy place. It's crowded and hard to get around and not an easy place to just be and spend a long time. So the whole point of this is to give people a better experience, make sure they can spend more time on Fifth Avenue. So we've hired a firm called Field Operations, which is best known for the High Line. When I was at Hudson River Park, they also did a pier for me called Gansevoort Peninsula. And this is an opportunity to green the street, provide seating, places that you can have outdoor cafes, which we currently don't have enough space, and just create a much better environment for people who are visiting here so that they will want to hang out on Fifth Avenue. And that also means that we'll be able to keep the stores open later and that when the office traffic empties out, that there's actually some life left on Fifth Avenue during the evening, which will help the restaurants, the bars, the hotels. We have an extraordinary amount of hotels in this area. So this could help them enormously, as well as the retailers.
1: And Madeline, tell me, who pays for all this? You've mentioned some of the world's biggest luxury groups, the likes of Kering and LV being there. And, you know, if you walk down Fifth Avenue, you'll see Dior and Fendi and all of these huge companies. Are they part of the solution for what happens? Or is this city money that's paying for this?
0: Well, we have already spent about $7 million developing the initial idea and then working on the project with the city up till schematic design. Now the real work happens. And as you mentioned before, Andrew, the infrastructure here is extraordinarily complicated. We're going to have to be replacing most of the infrastructure, which has to do with water mains, sewers, Con Ed, which is the electrical utilities, fiber optics. It's an enormous job. So between 40th Street and 61st Street, where this project is going to occur, it's about $350 million just for the streetscape project and a certain light level of infrastructure. But the infrastructure itself is going to cost probably another $300-400 million by the time we're done. And the reason I say this is because the city, they're responsible for upgrading a lot of the Department of Environmental Protection's infrastructure. Because in the United States, we pay taxes for some basic, I won't call them amenities, basic needs like water, sewer, and all that. So the city is responsible for upgrading it because it is not sufficient for the need, and they recognize that.
1: And just finally tell me, you have a new mayor, Mayor Mamdani. He's a socialist mayor. I wonder, how on board is he with helping all these luxury houses?
0: Well, you know, it was a little worrisome when he was elected in terms of how he would react to a project like this. Certainly not something on his top 10 list, I would say. But we made a very good case for how much money Fifth Avenue brings into the city. Fifth Avenue brings in $1.53 billion in property taxes a year. We have 203,000 direct jobs and about 336,000 jobs altogether. The blue-collar jobs on Fifth Avenue make, well, retail, for instance, makes an average of $98,000 a year, which is about 33% more than the rest of the city. So I think he realized that Fifth Avenue is a big tax generator for him and that we need to protect it. So the mayor actually is on board with this project. We are moving forward and, you know, we're back in design.
1: Madeline Wilser, and my thanks to her. Staying in New York now, we turn to the world of transport. As part of his platform, New York City Mayor Zoran Mamdani promised to build the fastest and best bus system in New York City's history. And in July, he unveiled his plans to make this happen. The plan includes new routes, infrastructure, and buses, but New York already has the largest bus network in North America. So the city's Department and Transportation Commissioner, Mike Flynn, has a big job on his hands to make all of this dream become a reality. Recently, Monocle's Carlotta Ribello caught up with Commissioner Mike Flynn, and here's some of their conversation.
2: For whatever reason, historically, buses have sometimes felt like they're a little bit overlooked in the city's transit system. Maybe the subways get more attention, or bike lanes or things like that. But the reality is that there's almost 3 million trips a day taken on New York City's buses. About a million New Yorkers rely on the bus every day. That's more than the next few biggest cities' bus ridership combined. And yet, our buses travel at some of the slowest speeds of any major city in North America. So just starting there, we know that we can do better. We know that New Yorkers deserve better. We can speed up the buses. But then on top of that, New York City's bus riders are disproportionately women, people of color, households with lower incomes. We see a lot of older adults, a lot of folks with disabilities, caregivers, all rely on the bus. And that really underscores why it's so important to make the buses work better.
3: Now, this plan is being described as historic. I wanted to get the take from you on what makes it fundamentally different from previous bus improvement efforts that have also promised, you know, faster and more reliable service. So what is different about the plan now?
2: I think there's probably three things. It's the scale and ambition of the plan. It's the resources that have been put behind the plan. And it's the level of close collaboration between the agencies that's going to be necessary to implement the plan. Because you're right, there's been a series of plans and visions and strategies over the years, and yet we haven't seen a huge improvement in bus speeds. It's a really big plan. You know, I think at this scale, we will actually see the changes. And part of that is also the level of improvement, right? We're aiming for at least 20% speed improvement on these 50 priority corridors in the plan. The other aspect of the ambition is that we're laying out the next generation of bus rapid transit in New York City. That's something that really hasn't been a part of any of the previous plans. So it's our current toolbox and really applying everything we can do to make the buses move faster. But it's also what's next, right? How do we take it to the next level? So then the second piece, like I said, is the resources. It's one thing to have a plan, but you need the resources to implement it. And sometimes in the past, that's been one of the challenges, is that, you know, there were big targets, there were big goals, but it didn't necessarily come with increased resources. Thanks to Mayor Mamdani, New York City Department of Transportation has a historic level of funding in our current budget to do these bus improvements as well as other street improvements. And that makes a huge difference. And then, like I said, the third piece is the collaboration. We developed this plan in close partnership with the MTA, which is the agency that actually runs the transit, the buses and the subways, and the commuter rail in the New York City region. So in order for this to succeed, it has to be a partnership, because we can do everything we can on the city side to redesign our streets, to retime the traffic signals, to improve enforcement. But also the other half of it is that MTA then needs to update how they're running their buses, how they're scheduling them, how they're dispatching them, how they're updating their fleet with newer vehicles so that they're more reliable.
3: How will the experience of riding the bus feel differently for those commuting?
2: We're really trying to have a world-class experience for bus riders at every single step of their journey, and that starts at the bus stop. So a big part of the plan is really having a more safe, comfortable, world-class experience at the bus stop. That starts by working to make all of our bus stops fully accessible. It's also things like adding seating at almost 900 bus stops per year so that every bus stop where it's feasible has some form of seating. It's adding dozens and dozens of real-time bus arrival information signs at our bus stops. And then it's even things like we're exploring, you know, with climate change and with some of the heat waves that we've seen, how to make our bus stops more comfortable, how to get trees over more of our bus stops or even green roofs at our bus stops. So that's step one, is when you're at the bus stop, being comfortable, knowing when the next bus is coming. Then it's getting on the bus. And MTA, for the first time, is committed to what we call all-door bus boarding. We see it in some of our peer cities around the world. It's a long time coming here in New York, where riders can get on at every door of the bus, not just the front door. And that's going to save a lot of time, because buses basically are delayed at three parts of their journey, right? They're either stuck in traffic while they're moving, or they're at the bus stop loading and unloading, or they're stopped at a red light. So all-door boarding helps with that part of the journey when they're at the bus stop. And then the last part of that is when the bus is in motion, and the plan includes a really robust expansion of bus lane enforcement. That includes both automated camera enforcement, which includes cameras that are on the buses, but also stationary cameras that are mounted on poles at key points. And it includes expanded manual enforcement by the New York Police Department, where we have these real congestion hotspots where we're seeing drivers blocking the bus lanes and things like that.
3: Under this plan, each journey will be reduced by about 6 minutes, which might not seem that much unless you're the person waiting, as you were saying, without a seat at the bus stop or without shelter or stuck in traffic. In what way are you going to be able to then tell New Yorkers, look, this is the amount that we've reduced your trips? I'm just curious, what are some of the metrics and measuring tools you're going to be using to prove that this plan is working?
2: This is an administration that really believes in holding ourselves accountable and in delivering real results for New Yorkers and honestly being transparent with them. The mayor's been clear that if we implement some of these improvements on a bus corridor and we don't see the speed gains that we were aiming for, we'll come back and we'll do more if we need to. Tracking our progress and tracking the outcomes is a really important piece of this to make sure that we're actually delivering on those goals. And another important one is what we actually hear from the riders. So this plan includes a really major community and rider outreach and engagement and dialogue piece. We're trying to meet riders where they are. We're trying to really hear from as many as we can and work with grassroots community groups to do that. And we want to hear from them. Are you feeling the difference? How is this impacting your life? Let's hear your story. So it's both numerical metrics, but also just hearing people's real lived experiences.
1: New York City Department of Transportation Commissioner Mike Flynn there in conversation with Carlotta Rebello. How can live-work arrangements make better use of existing housing stock while also rebuilding intergenerational social fabric and combating the loneliness epidemic? It seems like a tall task, but Joico is a company doing just that. They work with older adults who have a spare bedroom and are looking for an extra set of hands around the house. Joico then matches them with local students who need affordable housing and a flexible job. Work is negotiated and priced up front, and any labour the students do comes off their monthly rent. Alison Donnelly is the founder and CEO of Joico, and she joined me down the line recently to discuss the business. I began by asking Alison why this sort of an offer is so attractive to students.
4: There's a couple different reasons why this makes a ton of sense for students. The biggest and most important is housing is unaffordable all across California, and it really doesn't matter where you're going to school. And we can narrow this to California because that's where we're operating, but quite frankly, it's all across the U.S. Housing is unaffordable, and about half of all college students nationwide are housing insecure. So there's a dearth of available, affordable housing for students to accomplish their educational goals while at the same time trying to manage their own personal finances. More than just the financial, our students are really self-selecting. They maybe have lived in multi-generational homes before, but they also are often choosing caring professions or professions where being super financially savvy makes a ton of sense for them. And they want to put their best foot forward in university so that when they launch into adulthood, they really have not only the personal connections that have made them feel safe and secure and reduce student mental health issues, but also graduate with less debt and really solid footing for, you know, what's next in their career.
1: So there's a few things going on here. There's the commercial element on both sides. Mm-hmm. There's a care situation a little bit on both sides as well. I wondered whether there was also a question of loneliness, often for students as well as elder people who find themselves isolated. But lots of students, and we see this across Europe as well as in the US, they go to a different city, they find themselves on their own. There can be terrible consequences of not having somebody to come home to at the end of the day and say, "Ah, you never guess what happened today."
4: Absolutely. What's fascinating to me is we kind of sell students and older adults, you know, if you just get here, you will be all set up. You know, if you just get to university, you'll be good to go for the rest of your life. If you own your own home, you'll have the kind of retirement that you want. And I think a lot of the people that we work with get to those milestones, whether it is, okay, I got to university, I'm going to be okay, or I own my own home, I'm going to be okay. And they're alone and they're isolated and they operate in these silos. And what we're able to do is help those lines intersect in a way that develops meaningful connection and relationship, not only at a one-to-one level, but across communities. You know, we have hosts and Joeys. We call the students Joeys. We have kind of matches that are discussing political topics at dinner. And that's something that shouldn't be sold short in today's world where silos are more common than ever.
1: So how many people are going through the program, or what's the take up? How have you found response to this?
4: We don't disclose exactly how many, but what I can tell you is, one, we're really focused on quality. You know, it is a behavioral change. In America, we like to do things alone for American individualism, and we can do this all by ourselves, and there's a little bit of behavior change there. But what ends up happening is one person in these communities will get matched, and then all of their neighbors kind of latch on. So it's catching on pretty quickly. And what we've noticed is the more we introduce this as an option, people are so eager to participate. And it's not just the individuals and the households, but increasingly we're getting interest. You know, I've talked with local mayors and other organizations across the state, because housing is a problem that people who are in governing are really focused on right now.
1: I understand that some of the people who come to you, fit and well, essentially, elderly people who just need a bit of help. But you point out some of your own personal story, for example, on the website. What happened to some of your relatives who are on their own, falling, finding homes were unfit, issues around mental health and dementia beginning to creep in because of loneliness, for example. It's quite a complicated thing for a student to undertake. I understand that you say, oh, OK, I'll go and do the groceries on a Wednesday and I'll pay a little less rent. But if it comes to questions of care around mental health and things, that's quite a big ask, isn't it, for a student? How do you balance the point where you say, okay, this is no longer an issue for somebody to be taking care of in between writing their essays? This is a medical issue or a family issue that should be picked up.
4: It's getting really to the heart of the issue, and one of the challenges scaling a model like this. So we do a health intake. So we really, you know, we aren't a healthcare company, but we want to understand what is the health status in the household. We want to understand if there is dementia present, if there are any other, you know, mental or physical or emotional health concerns that we should be aware of. For the most part, what we're trying to assess from a health perspective is what is your ecosystem of support and what puzzle piece will this student be playing in that ecosystem? So I'll give you an example. If there is a dedicated adult child who lives two houses over, who is, you know, really involved, and we know that you have a primary care physician and you're well supported from a medical perspective and you have occupational therapy coming in, and yeah, groceries still need to get picked up, and the dog that you've loved for 8 years is just a little bit more difficult for you to walk now that you have arthritis in your knees. As long as there is that mosaic and the student isn't being asked to manage and navigate things that they really aren't well equipped to do, we can still have an intergenerational home sharing arrangement that is a win-win for both sides and meets the needs of both sides. But there's a really in-depth process that we go through to make sure that the student isn't being asked to do more than they're really capable of. And on the flip side, that the household isn't relying on us to provide things that we're just not really well suited to do.
1: And I guess the nature of being a student also is, you know, the term ends and you disappear back to see your folks, or you go traveling. There are commitments away from university, away from student life. So it can't be so codependent, I guess, that the person can't maintain a home life without the Joey present.
4: Exactly. Flexibility is built off of, you know, a good base of communication. So all of those things like school holidays, you know, we have student athletes that have been Joeys, so they might have games or other athletic schedules. All of that gets built into household communication. And to your point, it can't be so codependent that those things aren't possible, because then the students won't be willing to provide the services. So it really has to be well balanced and mutual in that way.
1: Monocle, the show, The Urbanist, we often have looked at kind of how we overcome this problem, because it's fascinating. It's in every country people are thinking, okay, we have lonely old people, we have lonely young people, we have a shortage of housing, we have seniors often sitting in houses that are now too big for purpose in many senses. How do you bridge the gaps with the Joey setup? Have you found other people emailing you, quizzing you, saying, okay, we have the same problem in our country, in our state, how can we learn from you? Are you beginning to come up with a piece of best practice that you think that others can learn from?
4: Absolutely. And I would say this community of people who see what I see, whether it's exactly a home sharing program or just really a deep understanding of the loneliness facing both of these populations. I think one thing we all tend to agree on is it's difficult to come directly at the problem. If I'm sitting and talking with someone who is lonely, trying to convince them to share their home with a young person and saying, hey, you're lonely, don't you think you would want to, you know, have someone around? Typically, that's not the way in, because if we're really talking about mental health, maybe it's depression, maybe it is someone who has been isolated for a long, long time, telling them they're lonely and saying, you know, we've got a solution for your loneliness is typically not the way to best help them and meet them where they are in that place of isolation.
1: Alison Donnelly there, and my thanks to her for joining me here on The Urbanist. That's all for this week's episode of The Urbanist. 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Just visit monocle.com. This episode of The Urbanist was produced and edited by David Stevens. I'm Andrew Tuck. Goodbye, and thank you for listening, City Lovers.
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0: Fly by Midnight. 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
0: The disco outfit Jiri Jiri from Naples is your next artist. 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

0: Gucci. Andiamo a ballare lì stasera?
1: Boba, who I can now tell you is the coolest woman in Lithuania. She popped by here in Midori House, and you can catch that interview with Fernando on our website. That's the last track this hour, but keep listening to Monocle Radio. Yes, I will be back, and I'll bring you Monocle on Design.
2: 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The J12 ceramic is unmatched in its resistance to abrasions over time, yet its greatest strength lies in its softness. Polished with diamond powder, it feels as smooth as silk against the skin. Combined with the Caliber 12.1 manufacturer movement, the exceptional material embodies all the expertise and cutting-edge technology of Chanel watchmaking. An invincible softness that becomes one with whomever wears it. Chanel Watches, official timekeeper of Monocle Radio.
1: 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That's the time on Monocle Radio, brought to you by Chanel Watches. Broadcasting live from Studio 2 at Midori House in London. It's Tom Webb here on Monocle Radio this weekend. It's Sunday the 30th of August, and I hope you're enjoying your weekend. Monocle on Design is next with Nick Manise, and we have a summertime playlist all carefully curated for you by Fernando Augusto Pacheco. And after that, Hassan Anderson will be taking over in this very studio to get you to the end of your weekend. Stay tuned to Monocle Radio. Now it is time to join Nick Manise, our design editor, for the latest Monocle on Design.

0: This is Monocle on Design, a show where we discuss everything from architecture and craft to furniture and graphic design. I'm Nick Manise. On today's program, Jake Hobson, the founder of garden toolmakers Niwaki, on blending British and Japanese design principles, the enduring value of physical print in London with Monocle's Julia Jen, plus why some of history's most celebrated designs are often panned upon release. All that coming up on Monocle on Design. Grace Charlton, Monocle's Associate Editor of Design and Fashion. How's your summer been? We're coming to the end.
1: I know, it's nearly over, but it's okay. It's my favourite season coming up, which is autumn. I love autumn. I love seeing leaves fall. I love to, like, snuggle in, like, a cashmere jumper.
0: Is it the opportunity as well to layer clothes? That's my favourite thing about autumn.
1: Oh, for sure. Also, you know what I love about autumn? You can wear, like, knee-high boots and shorts. You can
0: Crazy.
1: Do like something and like a leather trench coat on top.
0: Do you think I could wear knee-high boots, shorts, leather?
1: For sure. Leather Just believe coat. In yourself.
0: Summer coming to an end. Are your holidays done? Any road trips planned?
1: I still have one more holiday on the cards in September with my school friends, which is exciting, in the south of France.
0: Any driving involved?
1: They're going to pick me up from the airport, which is quite sweet. So I'm going to be a passenger princess for a little bit longer this summer. But Nick, what about you? Have you been driving around?
0: I have been driven around. I physically lost my license, which has meant that I can't hire a car. But it has meant that I get to sit in the back of cars and do logistics, which actually might be my preferred. If you're the person driving, you can't be looking on a map for, like, where's a restaurant we should stop at, or, you know, is there a different route that's maybe a bit more scenic? I actually think it's better.
1: No, people underestimate the value of a passenger princess. Like, I am there. I'm researching restaurants. I'm finding the routes. I'm on the aux cord. I'm like the best passenger princess. Like, I'm so good at, like, reading the room or reading the car and, like, you know, sort of queuing playlists and stuff like that. So I honestly, justice for the passenger princess.
0: I think so. The other thing I just wanted to flag, because we are going somewhere with this, my slow creep towards middle age being, like, signposted by an increasing interest in fast cars.
1: For sure. And it's like something about when you start balding, I think you need to compensate with a nice car.
0: My hairline has always been high. It's always been high. It's not receding.
1: Sorry. It's like something I've just noticed.
0: One, I have actually occasionally ducked back into my phone photo albums just to check that my hairline has always been kind of high, because it is. It's very large. But number two is, I think I've found the car that I want to start my crisis with. It's the Porsche 944. I walked past one the other day, just made me stop in my track, because it clearly is a fast car, but it's not overly flashy. Like, it's a little bit daggy almost.
1: Yeah, it is quite daggy. I like a Porsche. I like a Carrera S. I like the way they purr. Growing up, my neighbours had one, and they'd always come home at like 4 a.m. and they would just like rev it in the driveway. It was so annoying.
0: Well, you've got to keep it turned over.
1: Really? The Porsche 944?
0: I don't know what it is. I think it's the fact that Porsche, but it's kind of got this 1980s tackiness that I kind of like. It's got those headlights that kind of fold into the front. They pop up. You can tell I actually don't know that much about cars. My journey is only aesthetic at the moment, but that's the vibe I kind of like. There's some drama to the headlights popping up. It's a hatchback, so it's kind of got that gently sloping silhouette at the back. I kind of like it. It looks like it could be a midlife crisis car, but also somebody that hasn't completely thrown the baby out with the bathwater. Like, I still have shared custody of the kids, but daddy's got this crazy new car. So that's what I like about it. It's a message of somebody that hasn't completely lost the plot, but maybe just lost it a little bit.
1: That's beautiful. Okay, so the reason we're talking cars is because the new Ferrari electric vehicle that Jony Ive designed has just been auctioned off for a record-breaking $40 million at a charity auction in California during Monterey Car Week. We said it was really nice from the beginning, but a lot of people hated it when it first came out.
0: We talked about the fact that its strength was like a return to knobs and switches and dials. We didn't really talk about the exterior, which I think it kind of does still look very EV, which maybe kind of disappointed me a little bit.
1: What's wrong with looking good for the planet?
0: I want something that doesn't look like it's eco, but operates eco.
1: Okay, you want the Porsche
0: 944 with an electric engine. What I will say about both the Porsche 944 and this new Ferrari is the fact that, yeah, there's tactility is important in the way that you operate both vehicles. Do you see this as a good thing?
1: I think there's definitely a pushback about the whole like sort of iPads and smooth interiors of cars like Teslas, which I struggle to get out of. I always find it hard to open the door of a Tesla.
0: Because it's a button.
1: Because it's a button. And also the button to like wind the window down looks more like the button to open the door than the actual button to open the door. Do you have this as well?
0: 100%. The number of times, like the first time I got in a Tesla, I think I was going to a meeting. I was with the client. I had to look kind of professional. And there is nothing more unprofessional than not being able to get out of a car. And I feel like you've got the child safety lock on and you can't work out how to open the door. And they kept saying, there's the button. I couldn't find the button. I think this speaks to this kind of bigger thing and this idea that things need to be intuitive. I feel like what we're talking about runs counter to like the entire dialogue around this car at the moment. I feel like everyone's being very, very critical of it. Do you have any other examples of things that were maybe panned early that people now love?
1: So I didn't realize this, but Hassan, our show producer, put this in the notes. The Apple iPod apparently was panned, the Dyson bagless vacuum cleaner, and then the Marcel Breuer's Vasili chair, which I actually have at home, was panned when it first came out.
0: What do you like about the Vasili?
1: I like the fact that it's quite angular and like striking, and I know that it's a chair that a lot of people associate with a type of people, and sometimes I've not enjoyed...
0: Are you that person?
1: I don't think I am, but sometimes I've not enjoyed having this chair in my life because it's such a meme. But it's really comfy. What do you think is really good design that was at first hand?
0: One, the Apple iPod, I think the older the version of the iPod, the more beautiful it is. Because again, those early ones with the spinning disc to change the song and to make selections, there was a tactility to it that we've since lost, which I think is really nice and goes to what we were talking about with this Ferrari and the Porsche. But maybe there's two that jump out at me. Volkswagen Beetle, I didn't know that that was panned early. I love that car. I think just classic, fun, playful. People were critical of it because it had a noisy rear engine. They thought it was ugly, but I think it completely changed the way we think about vehicle design and what they could potentially be. And maybe this is a great case study for opening my mind and heart up to the design of vehicles that look eco, that look EV. And the other one is the Sydney Opera House. This, you know, Jørn Utzon's radical expressionist design based off mandarin peels or orange peels. I just don't think there's a better defining waterfront building in the world. And whenever I see somebody trying to build an opera house on a waterfront, I just know that it's just not going to stack up to what Sydney has.
1: I know. Every time I see it, it gives me a bit of a thrill. Like when I'm back in Sydney, it never gets old. Every angle that you look at it from is fascinating because my grandmother lives on the North Shore, so I'll often go down to Circular Quay and catch a ferry up to Greenwich. And she watched the Sydney Opera House be constructed. And I was like, oh my gosh, like, what was that like, Grandma? Was it really like iconic? Did you realize it was history making? And she was just like, no, it took so long to build.
0: Like, yeah, could you imagine all the detours? It'd be so frustrating, so, so frustrating. Yeah. Now, Monocle's Julia Jen gives us a tour of a printer in London, which continues to champion physical print in an increasingly digital-only world.
2: In a struggling industry, London-based Mount Street Printers is a rare linchpin of stability. Work at its production facility in the west of the city is in rude health. Customers include the likes of Burberry and Sotheby's. The business's original Mayfair shop also remains a dependable institution. While neighbouring luxury brands come and go, the company, which specialises in fine corporate printing and luxury stationery, has maintained a constant retail presence at 4 Mount Street since 1981.
3: We were literally a printer to the people, whatever they needed. Yeah. So it could have been letterheads, which we were doing thousands of, because everyone was corresponding with letterheads. All the solicitors were sending out everything. There was no real email exchanges at that time.
2: The son of Mount Street Printers founders, Peter and Fredette, Kane has found success by embracing what others fear.
3: We love Canva because these software and programs are doing is they're enabling people to create their vision.
2: But the real test of a designer today is whether they can make things look good in print. The big agencies are moving towards these touch points that make a product feel special. Traditionally, when a client places an order for, say, an event invitation at a printer, jobs such as making envelopes or letterpress are outsourced because of a lack of specialist skills. But because we buy the equipment and do it all in-house, we can build a high level of trust with our customers, says Kane. You can start from a point of inspiration and let your imagination run wild with techniques, colours, shapes, materials and sizes. During Monaco's visit, we see a wedding announcement with gold-foiled lettering shimmering over a digitally printed watercolour design.
4: It's all families. Families could come order that paper and everything. Then they'd say, yeah, son's getting married, so we would do the wedding invitation.
5: Right.
4: And then sons have babies, babies now grown up. When you think the 5 years, in a way, a lifetime.
2: Nearby, an employee operates a laser, cutting out plates for die stamping. The machine was adapted for the business 2 years ago. Kane has his eyes on what comes next. We're obsessed with future-proofing the business, he says. My objective is to ensure that it lasts 100 years.
4: But of course, what we specialise in still exists, and we carry on and we develop. We don't stand still. We keep moving and developing. Thanks to Alex. Mm-hmm. Now it's his turn.
0: That was Julia Jen with a report from Mount Street Printers. Grace Charlton, you have a very orderly desk, I would say, for the most part.
1: Oh, I don't.
0: More orderly than mine, though.
1: Oh, yeah, but that's a low bar.
0: That's a very low bar. Do you have any luxury or nice stationery mixed into your pocket of chaos?
1: I'm a Moleskine Planner purist. I'm really specific about having the soft leather-bound cover. I've accidentally ordered the hard leather ones in the past and I have to go back and reorder them again. I've ordered the wrong sizes as well, like too big, too small. No, it needs to be like the specific standard size. I've been using them since I was like 14 and I never throw them out. So I have about 16 of them just lined up on a shelf at home, just like a black leather row.
0: Can I offer some feedback live on the show? I like the fact that you use the Moleskine. I think that's really nice. There's a tactility to it. There's a wonder to it. But there are times where I message you asking if you're free to do something or report on something. And you're like, I will have to get back to you next week when I'm back in the office because I have left my planner on my desk whilst you're out and about reporting. So I will say, if you could somehow marry up the like a digital system with the Moleskine planner system, is that possible?
1: No, I don't know what it is about Google Calendar. Like, it doesn't register in my brain and I never check it. Like, if I'm not writing it down, it's not real.
0: I will say I am often actually quite impressed that you've remembered you have an interview or something like that. And do you think that's because you're writing it down?
1: Yes. If it's going into the planner, it's solidified as an actual plan, if that makes sense.
0: Yeah. Pen has gone to paper.
1: Pen has gone to paper. I realise I'm maybe a little bit of a Luddite when it comes to these things. Nick, do you have any stationery that you hold dear and close to your heart?
0: So I did use Moleskines for years. I have them all actually lined up. There's probably about 20 or 30 of them of just notebooks with my insane writings and ramblings in them. But they used to be kind of like a slim A4 version. I've since recently switched to A5. And I'm just getting them from Muji at the moment because I ripped through them so quickly. The thing that I love at the moment is, and this is maybe my luxury, is a traveler's notebook. So like a leather portfolio that kind of wraps around it. I've got like a little portfolio case that goes inside it. My long-suffering wife has been making these because it was the classic thing. She saw them in a shop. She was like, I could 100% make that myself. We're in Morocco on a holiday. We're in the souks. We bought leather. She's since been making them. They're incredible and super, super kind of like quite polished.
1: Yeah, really chic.
0: Let's go to our interview for today's show. Grace, tell us about Jake Hobson and Nowaki.
1: So Jake Hobson is a British gardener, writer, and the founder of Nowaki. Nowaki specializes in Japanese gardening tools and everyday objects, from hand-forged secateurs and pruning saws to tripod ladders, workwear, and homeware. The company works closely with makers across Japan, championing traditional craft through a contemporary design lens. Nick, you may have mentioned this a few times, but you were a landscape architect in your past life. Do you still have a keen appreciation for well-designed gardens? What's your favourite that you've come across during your travels?
0: Key distinction here, landscape architect, not a gardener, but I think...
1: What's the difference?
0: So a landscape architect's more about the grand vision. A gardener, I would say, is more a horticultural specialist, like how to take care of plants. You know, we're more putting the vision together as landscape architects, but obviously the two blur.
1: So you don't have a green thumb?
0: Do not have a green thumb, but I have a green vision. This is it. It's like, it's funny, my sister on the family chat sent a message of a tree being cut down. And it is funny that I feel like there's still not a bigger, broader societal appreciation, perhaps, for the value that trees and plant life can bring to us. Like, I think people still sometimes get caught up in the practicalities of it, whether that's like, you know, leaves falling on the bonnet of your car or of your wonderful Porsche 944, which I have had people complain about when we were working on projects, through to just like the maintenance required to keep a garden alive. So I think this is where a brand like Nowaki kind of comes to the fore. Like, by having beautiful things to look after these sorts of domains, it might make people more inclined to engage with their garden design. I mean, do you feel this with your own garden, your own balcony, which I know you have wonderful roses on?
1: Yeah, I've got some potted roses and camellias on my balcony, and I was just using kitchen scissors to prune them.
0: That's crazy, baby. That is crazy.
1: And then I got gifted these Nowaki secateurs, and they are a game changer, and I think my roses are looking better for it. I mean, we'll hear from Jake soon, but he did say in an interview that sometimes it takes years to sort of see the results of a cut that you've made.
0: There's a patience that's required, and I think sometimes as a society don't necessarily have this. But maybe let's throw to that chat with Jake now to hear a little bit more about Nowaki.
5: I was a sculpture student, sort of creative background. I was at the Slade in London, and I went to Japan for kind of arty reasons and discovered gardens when I was there. And when I came back to England, I thought, gosh, those gardens sort of resonated with me. What was so exciting about them? And I got really into researching about the trees and how they prune the trees to look like they do. And it turned out actually that there was a word for these trees, and it was Nowaki, garden tree. So that word became quite a big word for me, obviously. I then went to work in Japan, and I was an English teacher for a while, but I also worked in a tree nursery for a bit, learnt about tree pruning and things like that. And that was my first contact with any garden tool, let alone Japanese garden tools, where I first got into using tools. And it wasn't until I was back in England and working as a sort of topiary specialist in England that I realised that the tools in Japan were so much better for the job than the tools that we had available in England. So very gradually the idea grew from there that I had access to these tools that no one else knew about. They were clearly good, so I sort of gradually started bringing them in.
1: May I ask what decade was this in?
5: Long time ago. No, it wasn't that long ago. First went to Japan in the mid-90s, and it was in the sort of early 2000s that the business started growing.
1: Yeah, where in Japan were you as well?
5: Well, I was an English teacher in Saitama, just outside of Tokyo, and I was working in a tree nursery in Minami Osaka, in southern Osaka.
1: I actually own some tools from Nowaki that I use to prune my roses and camellias, and they're so good. They are so sharp. I was, for context though, I was using like kitchen scissors beforehand, which I know is a crime. But I want to hear from you about the manufacturing process, but also what makes a good garden tool? What is the good design of a garden tool?
5: Okay. I mean, any hand tool, I think simplicity is really important. And the danger in sort of modern manufacturing is to overcomplicate things and to try to add extra value to things. And a simple hand tool, whether it's for woodworking or a kitchen knife or garden tools, doesn't need new features. What it needs is good material, which is steel, and so well-forged steel, well-quenched steel, so it's hard and it's sharp and it finds the right balance between hardness and sharpness, and simplicity, really, simplicity in design. And that's what the Japanese do so, so well. And I don't think it's sort of deliberate. I think it's just naturally what they do. And the garden tools, it's a sort of 20th century invention. I think before that, they were just using regular scissors. But secateurs is a sort of European product that they've adapted and made their own. And, you know, there's no cushioning. There's no... the idea of a self-sharpening blade doesn't exist in Japan, whereas in Europe, that's a big feature. If you go to a garden centre here, you know, rust-proof, self-sharpening blades, little features to make you buy them, no good at all. Just simplicity, really.
1: How could a blade self-sharpen?
5: Exactly. I often ask that, yeah.
1: Has capitalism gone too far?
5: Well, yeah. The right kind of customer never asks that question. That's the problem. They just buy it up, yeah.
1: But what I also love about you guys is you design a lot of the paraphernalia that comes with gardening, like the little bags and the, you know, the brushes, and you even do super cool collaborations. I see Nowaki as a design brand more than a gardening brand in a way, almost. Would you agree?
5: There's definitely room for that conversation, yeah. I mean, ultimately, we're a garden brand, but we're a garden brand who, personally, I love ideas, and I love sort of the idea of working in different areas, and I love clothes and I love gear, and I've got a million different tote bags at home. I'm always imagining what the next tote bag might look like. It's hard. All we did was sell secateurs and sell ladders. It would be a dull life. we were talking about style the other day and what sort of Niwaki style means. And style for me isn't how a man dresses or how a woman dresses. It's how you live your life, and it's what you do, and it's the stuff you use, and it's the things you think about. That's really important for us.
1: Yeah. So a big part of what you guys do as well is really cute collaborations. You did one with a Japanese illustrator called Natsuko Seki, yeah, and Fern as well, which is a perfume brand.
5: Yeah.
1: You're doing another one soon with YMC, which I'm super excited about. I think, yeah, that sort of pushes you into more of a lifestyle design brand in a way, but maybe that's not what you want to hear. What's the value of like doing these collaborations?
5: Well, there's lots of different values. For me, ultimately, it's having fun. It's meeting different people. It's working with different people, learning different industries' ideas. So we started off as just a garden tool company. Now you're nicely calling us a design brand. So we're learning along that journey. So if you're working with sort of fashion, we great thing with Paul Smith, learning how they operate is fascinating. Natsuko is an illustrator. She's done sort of catalogue design and artwork for us for almost a decade now. So we're good friends and we work a lot together. So I love seeing how an artist works, and then seeing, and I think she enjoys the sort of the commercial prospects of changing her work from pure art into something, how it can live on a t-shirt, how it can live on a tote bag, how it can live on a billboard or something. And yeah, I just enjoy the opportunity it offers.
1: Not to get a bit like university seminar about it, but gardening is an act of design in itself, and you're a topiary expert. I mean, is everything design?
5: That's a really interesting question, because gardening is, so unlike lots of other art forms, gardening, you've got a living material that kind of changes, inherently changes after whatever you do to it. Sort of that moment's just part of the life. So, you know, a sculptor tends to finish a piece of sculpture at the end, unless it's an organic sculpture that keeps living. A garden, a designer or the gardener or the planter or even the guy mowing the lawn, that moment is going to look lovely, but then it changes after that. So it's definitely design, and I think that's the really interesting thing about gardening, is that it's you and the plant. It's not just you, it's not just the material, it's a sort of meeting between the two.
1: It's also like way more forgiving than you might think. I was quite scared going into my gardening journey. I was sort of forced into it because I got gifted all these bare root roses, and I really thought they were just going to die on me within a week. But the sort of the process of, you know, watering them every night and pruning them and doing the deadheading and all of that, like, it was really therapeutic. And also, I didn't necessarily feel like gardening was for me. Like, I feel like it's for a different demographic, and I feel like Niwaki is doing that thing where they're sort of drawing in quite a wide crowd. But do you have any like thoughts on that? Like, do you think it's good to sort of make it more welcoming and fun and all that?
5: Yes. I mean, if you go to a garden center, you can see the demographic they're targeting, and we definitely try and reach out to a sort of wider, younger, not necessarily, but more creative, more design-based, just more interesting, creative people, certainly interested in what we do. And gardening, it's, you know, the idea that gardening is something your parents do, you know, what point do you become that age anyway? I'm now at that age, but it's certainly more and more young people are enjoying gardening and enjoying, not necessarily gardening, but enjoying keeping plants alive, which is the first step, just enjoying tinkering. And, you know, gardening can seem like quite a high end. You have to be a homeowner perhaps to garden, or you have to at least have a home of your own to garden, but you don't. You can have a windowsill, you can have a plant, you can almost sort of garden, you know, you can do communal work, you can work in allotments and things, and then more and more people are enjoying that.
1: So obviously Niwaki draws a lot of inspiration from Japan. You're British, you're based in London. Like, how do you sort of find the balance between British and Japanese aesthetics?
5: In the garden or in life in general?
1: Oh my gosh, let's start with the garden.
5: In the garden. A lot of people say that Japan and England are very similar countries physically, geographically, and there's something about being an island culture on the edge of a big continent. So we've got Europe, they've got Asia, obviously. I think the main difference between Japanese garden culture and English garden culture is the way they develop. If we were to sort of sum up English gardening very, very quickly, we're interested in plant collections. We're interested in textures and colours and repetition of plants. We're plants people. Whereas I think Japanese gardening, personally, I interpret it as landscape, and as kind of reimagining the Japanese landscape itself, imbued with the culture and the religion and the practices of Japan. So it's a sort of slightly different way of going about looking at a garden. I think outside of gardening, what I like about Japan in particular are the, it's hard to say the people, but I've always felt very, very comfortable. I first went when I was early 20s and didn't speak any Japanese and immediately felt at home, even though I'm 3 feet bigger than lots of Japanese people. Every foreigner stands out in Japan, but I really, especially then when there were fewer foreigners, I really stood out, but felt very comfortable, felt very at home, and like the way that they have a sort of a respect for each other. And it's very easy to generalize and to slightly over revere this, but I think there's a sort of unspoken respect for people, which we don't always have in England anymore. So I don't know if that kind of fuels the design and the product and the gardening end element at all.
1: When I've been to Japan and I see Japanese gardens, it's way more asymmetrical. Whereas when I go to French gardens or British gardens, it's so like down the middle. Then you've got the things and you've got square, square, square, triangle, topiary.
5: That's a very accurate, fairly sort of crude assessment of the two. I mean, if you get into contemporary English gardening, there's lots of wilding where we're allowing sort of nature to take over a bit. There's a sort of more contemporary use of topiary where it's in wild meadows. And people are doing, yeah, I mean, the traditional English garden has a lawn and has a border at one side of it, which is very formal. But I think it's the similarity between the two is the fact that gardening is good. We all appreciate the need for a garden, which in Japan, it's interesting because a lot of people don't necessarily have their own garden. We think of England, we think of the back garden. And in Japan, far, far fewer people have a back garden. There's a lot of apartments, a lot of smaller homes. The public garden is much more common and much more accessible. I mean, it's really common for almost everyone in Japan to visit public gardens, to visit temples and castle gardens and imperial gardens. Certainly school trips go and see gardens when they're young. And it's interesting that you're referencing a garden, Ryoanji in Kyoto.
1: It's rocks.
5: It's rocks, yeah. But most people can't reference gardens in England, or unless they're actually really keen gardeners. Most people wouldn't visit gardens elsewhere. But in Japan, that's what you do, is you go to see a garden. It's so much a part of the culture.
0: That was Jake Hobson, founder of Nowaki. Another thing he said, which I thought was really nice, he mentioned that simplicity is really important to the work they're doing. And there's this kind of danger in modern manufacturing to overcomplicate things. You know, he talked about this importance of a simple hand tool that doesn't necessarily need new features. And that's kind of speaking to a broader theme that's run through this entire episode, this idea of returning to simplicity from buttons in cars to physical printing to manual handmade tools. Is there something to that idea that we should bring simplicity back to the design world? Grace Charlton, what do you think?
1: Yeah, I think it's definitely a reaction to the sort of onslaught of AI and digitization that we've been subjected to over the past however many decades or years. But I mean, I definitely struggle with the term Luddite, but I think it does apply to me. I think we definitely have that instinct at Monocle, being a sort of print-first media publication. But I reckon, much like Johnny Ive and his EV, we might be vindicated in the long run, because Gen Z, for example, Gen Alpha, they're just sort of rediscovering print a little bit and writing in their diaries and stuff. I really do believe in the brain-to-pen connection and like the need to sort of exercise that hand feel.
0: I often will start writing a column or a piece by hand. I don't know why. It seems to also fall out in the correct order. I think sometimes when you're typing, maybe your brain moves too quickly and you can't necessarily work through things. And it's also funny, actually, often when I'm editing pieces for the magazine, I will print off the Word document and go through, and it's amazing how much easier I find it is to kind of restructure and reshuffle things when I have them physically in front of me.
1: Yeah, it's like the screen is too smooth. There's nothing to grasp on.
0: Yeah, we need a little bit of friction to be able to walk, write, read,
1: go to Pilates.
0: Maybe that's a nice place to end today's show. For more design stories, pick up a copy of Monocle magazine. Today's episode was produced and edited by Hassan Anderson and Elliot Greenfield. I'm Nick Manise.
1: I'm Grace Charlton. Thanks for listening.
6: 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And for more design news, tune in to The Globalist on Monday. Gillian DeBias will be at Homo Faber in Venice for us. 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
6: 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This is Au Travers.

0: Toi et moi from Paradis, the French electronic music duo. How fabulous was that? Now, that was a Monocle Radio classic, but something new is next.
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0: We're turning up the tempo now here on Monocle Radio with Nigerian Afrobeats. This is Bobo.

0: So Levant there, ending at the hour here on Monocle Radio. A little tribute to Algeria with the track Diva. That's the last from me this weekend. I hope you have a fine start to the week. Hassan Anderson will be your pilot as he brings you there next.
1: You're listening to Monocle Radio in association with Chanel Watches. The silhouette of the J12 watch sets itself apart with its clean, precise lines. Yet, once worn, it is its softness that stands out. Polished with diamond powder, the highly resistant ceramic that adorns it entirely feels as smooth as silk against the skin. A sensory appeal painstakingly perfected for over a quarter of a century that reveals the watchmaking excellence of Chanel. An invincible softness that becomes one with whomever wears it. Chanel Watches, official timekeeper of Monocle Radio.
2: It's 8 a.m. in Wellington, 2200 in Doha, 2000 here in London and 1400 in Chicago. That's the time on Monocle Radio, brought to you by Chanel Watches. From Adori House in London, I'm Hassan Anderson. Lots of good stuff to come over the next few hours, including an archive edition of Monocle on Fashion and the latest from our show, all about the great ideas that fuel business, the entrepreneurs. Up ahead, though, it's the big interview in a few tunes as well. And here it is, the big interview.
3: I mean, I've been at Nobel for a little bit more than a year. And during last year, we had a lot of strategic discussions, as you often have when you have a new executive director coming in. And one of the discussions that we had was, I mean, the Nobel organization, as well as almost any other organization, would like to be a courageous organization. But when we discussed what will the coming years be like and what kind of courage will be extra important, being responsible for the Nobel Prizes. And then we said that the courage that we'll really need the coming years is integrity. Integrity is one of our core values, and we take that really seriously. This is an organization that really has integrity in its core.
4: The Nobel Foundation has a storied history dating back all the way to Alfred Nobel, the famous Swedish inventor of dynamite, who out of guilt, of course, pivoted later in life and created the Nobel Prizes for Peace and the Sciences in his will. But few years in Nobel's history will have been as turbulent for the organization as the last one, with one Donald Trump becoming U.S. president in January 2025 and quickly turning his attention to the Peace Prize and consequently excoriating the award for not giving it to him at the end of that year. Well, this year, the Nobel Foundation celebrates its 125th anniversary, and its executive director, Hanna Hjarne, tells me that she's proud to back the integrity of the Nobel Prize, its process, and the work of the Nobel Foundation behind it. The foundation itself is also preparing to take on a more public-facing role in the coming years, as it plans a new headquarters in Stockholm that will become a home for the world's Nobel laureates and anyone else needing their own thirst for knowledge quenched. Hanna Hjarne has had a long and distinguished career in journalism, most recently as head of the Swedish public radio broadcaster Sveriges Radio. She joined the Nobel Foundation as executive director at the start of last year, same time as Trump. I'm Chris Chermak, and I spoke with Hanna Hjarne for The Big Interview. Hanna Hjarne, welcome to Midori House.
3: Thank you.
4: So, I can't help but make this link to start, that you began your job as executive director of the Nobel Foundation in January 2025. Somebody else also began a second term in 2025. What a time to start.
3: Yes, I've been at Nobel for 1.5 years almost, and I came from the media sector. So I'm a media executive from the beginning. So I used to be head of the Swedish equivalent to the BBC, the Swedish National Television. But it has been very interesting to join Nobel and to also work with sort of pursuing knowledge internationally. because that's basically what we do.
4: Absolutely, and we will get to some of that. But first, I did want to ask you actually about sort of your past career running Swedish public television, if you will. What was it like to make a switch from being a journalist to doing something like the Nobel Foundation? How different was that? What kind of different hat was it for you?
3: Being a journalist and having worked as a media executive for a very long time, actually since I was a teenager, basically, there are actually quite a lot of similarities. I've always been interested in science, always been interested in culture, and working as a journalist, I mean, you try always to tell, I think it was Bernstein who said, the best obtainable version of the truth. And working now a lot with science, it's also of trying to find sort of reliable, verified knowledge, because that's what science is about. So there are actually a lot of similarities.
4: Absolutely. And I guess you have to be something of a generalist as well. Is that fair to say? Was that something you were conscious of switching from journalism to this as well? Because there are so many different aspects to the Nobel Foundation, so many different sides of knowledge that you cover.
3: Yes, in a way. And also one thing that's so special working with Nobel is that you have the possibility to work with the most brilliant minds of the world. When it comes to science, when it comes to peace, and when it comes to literature and culture. And so it's really a blessing.
4: And how did your own mindset change when you think about what you're doing now? Before, you were communicating to the public very directly as a media executive and a journalist. Is that still part of your role now? How do you see your role as executive director of the Nobel Foundation in terms of your outreach to the public?
3: Well, the Nobel Foundation and the Nobel work basically is about pursuing knowledge and lifting up the laureates and lifting up their achievements and doing that worldwide. I mean, we're doing this interview in London because today, when this interview is recorded, we have a Nobel arrangement together with Royal Society, with Nobel laureates that are going to talk about how science could be transformed, affected, different when AI is transforming a lot of things in society. How will that also affect science? So we do arrangements like that from the Nobel side with laureates all over the world. And we have digital channels, we work with the different media companies, and in different ways we lift up the laureates and their achievements. Alfred Nobel himself, sort of the founder of the prize, he put it in his will where he stated what the prize should be like, that he wanted it to be awarded to people that had made achievement that had really benefited to humankind, that have really done things that have changed people's life for the better. And to lift up that and to put that forward and to give us as much outreach as possible, that's one of the biggest tasks.
4: You mentioned AI there, and I want to maybe get back to that at some point. But I wanted to first also ask about the big prize, the Nobel Peace Prize, because there too, I think it's interesting that as journalists, we cover conflict a lot. We cover peace. We cover negotiations. We think about how to present conflicts to the public. Now you're in some ways perhaps an advocate for peace, for those who promote peace. Have you thought about it that way? Was that something that you always had, even as a journalist?
3: When it comes to the Peace Prize and the prize awarding work, it's with the other prizes too. We have expert groups that in every field that select the laureates. So they are doing the research, they are working with, and they do really an in-depth job, a really profound work. So the Nobel Foundation, and the role of the foundation is to sort of to look at the prizes in a long-term perspective and to, in a way, lift up the prizes and always have a very long-term perspective. And if I think of my former job as a media executive compared to this one, that's one of the biggest changes, that here we really have the long-term perspective. This year is the 125th anniversary for the Nobel Prizes. The first prizes were awarded in 1901. And we want the Nobel Prizes to be stronger for at least another 125 years. So the perspective of working with the Nobel Prizes is truly a long-term perspective compared to before when I was a media executive, also being head of different news organizations, both in radio, in TV, and on the newspaper side and always digitally. Of course, you have a much shorter time span and sometimes more short-sighted. This is a really long-term perspective when it comes to Nobel. When looking at sort of achievements that has had a positive effect on people's lives for decades to come.
4: The last year that you had, particularly when it came to the focus on the Nobel Peace Prize, did it perhaps help to have a long-term perspective? Would you have had a very different mindset if you were still a journalist with all the focus on Donald Trump and the lobbying and everything that was happening? And we can get into some aspects of that, but I'm just curious. This was a very short-term, immediate focus on one prize, so much attention suddenly on it. Were you trying even that moment, I guess, to take more of a long-term perspective on the prize?
3: Well, I think at the Nobel Foundation, we always have the long-term perspective. This prize, it was the first prizes were awarded in 1901. It has been through two world wars and all the things that have happened through history, good and bad, during all these years. So it's always the long-term perspective. One thing that's also special is that when the Nobel Prize was first, when it was founded and awarded 125 years ago, it was one of the sort of first truly international prizes. In the will, Alfred Nobel, the founder himself, he wrote that this prize should be awarded to the achievement that had sort of the most positive impact for humankind in every field. So it's truly international, and he really stated regardless of nationality. And that was quite controversial at that time. So it's truly an international prize, and it's truly also a long-term perspective.
4: I'm curious, when you described before the committees involved, obviously, and so on, the committee of experts, where does lobbying come into that? Does lobbying come into that at all? There are nominations, of course, but to what extent is any of the outside noise taken into consideration by the committees?
3: I've been at Nobel for a little bit more than a year. And during last year, we had a lot of strategic discussions, as you often have when you have a new executive director coming in. And one of the discussions that we had was, the Nobel organization, as well as almost any other organization, would like to be a courageous organization. But when we discussed what will the coming years be like, and what kind of courage will be extra important being responsible for the Nobel Prizes? And then we said that the courage that we'll really need the coming years is integrity. Mm-hmm. Integrity is one of our core values, and we take that really seriously. So this is an organization that really has integrity in its core.
4: I wonder if you could describe the Nobel Foundation's presence in Sweden, in the Swedish public eye, which is where you come from as well, because I am going to add here that embarrassing thing that I'm sure some listeners have around the world, which is this imagination that, of course, Nobel is in Norway and not necessarily in Sweden. And I'm curious, I'm sure you get that from time to time, but therefore, like, how much is the Nobel Foundation, the Nobel traditions, in the Swedish public consciousness as opposed to Norway's?
3: Well, I think that, Nobel is really right into the minds of every Swede and every Norwegian. Actually, at that time when Alfred Nobel wrote his will, he did that actually in Paris in 1895. When he wrote his will, Sweden and Norway were the same country. So they were divided in 1905, and the first prizes were awarded in 1901. And he himself stated that he wanted the Peace Prize to be awarded in Oslo, all the scientific prizes and the literature prize to be awarded in Sweden. So that's why we have the two countries together. In my work, I go back and forth between Sweden and Norway.
4: Does it help in that sense that I understand you also worked as a foreign correspondent for a time in Norway? Did that give you a different appreciation, perhaps, for the Nobel Prize's history?
3: Yeah, this was a long time ago. Since my background is journalistic and journalism, I used to be a foreign correspondent for the Swedish radio, working in Norway for a couple of years. But this was a long time ago. It was in the 90s. But, of course, it gave me sort of an in-depth understanding of Norway, about sort of societal discussions about how the country works. And that's really truly good to have. And also, as a correspondent, I was there for a couple of years when the prize was awarded to, so I followed it a bit from the journalistic view.
4: Do you remember which prize you covered when you were in Norway?
3: Oh, there were several ones, and it was a lot about also covering the ceremonies and, in a way, the differences and the similarities between Sweden and Norway.
4: Another question for international listeners who wouldn't know about the process, but tell us more about the Nobel Foundation itself and what your day-to-day is like, what you do beyond the giving of prizes.
3: Well, sort of the whole foundation's work is centered around actually what Alfred Nobel wrote in his will in 1895. And it hasn't been a single day since I started as executive director at the foundation. Well, every day I've been in some kind of conversation where there have been references to the will. I guess he would have been maybe surprised, but at least pleased if he knew that this is really, truly a living document. So we always go back to the will. What did he really state and what did he really want? And doing so, we have, of course, the Nobel Foundation sort of oversees the Nobel activities. In the Nobel activities is, of course, the announcements in October every year, where there is one Nobel Prize announced during a week every day. And then we have a big prize awarding ceremony in Sweden and Norway and a big banquet in Sweden and Norway in December. But then every day, year around, we also work with lifting up the Nobel Prizes and the achievements and the laureates in different ways. So we have like digital channels, social media channels. We work with different corporations to do this. We arrange meetings with Nobel laureates all throughout the world. In London now, just a few days ago in Madrid, before that in Japan, we're going to South Korea soon. So we're in different parts of the world all the time. Also arranging meetings around the Nobel laureates. And a lot of the times these are open meetings for anyone to attend. We do the meetings in cooperation, usually with universities or with scientific foundations throughout the world. And we also all the time try to arrange meetings between laureates and young students. And that's truly strong because the laureates, they are so generous with their knowledge, with their lives, what has been easy in life, what has been really hard, their mistakes they have made. Some of them had difficulties in school and did find their paths a bit later. And they're truly open with this, all the struggles that they've had. And to meet some of the most brilliant persons alive and to hear them talk openly about both totally amazing things that they have achieved, but also their lives, how it has been, and what choices they had made and what they think about their life is truly inspiring. And also what we know from global surveys is that young generations today tend to have a more dark picture of their future compared to other generations. But what the Nobel laureates bring is truly hope that some of the big questions of our time could be solved by new inventions, by things that are possible today that hasn't been possible through the whole history of humankind. They are all of a sudden possible to solve. So in a way, in a problem-centric world, the Nobel Prize is solution-centric, brilliant thing that truly gives hope to people. And to see laureates meet young people in a phase in life where when they are thinking about who am I, what do you want to do with my power, what could I achieve things that are bigger than sort of myself, those meetings are truly inspiring. And you could, I mean, if you see a laureate meeting 500-600 high school kids, every time I leave such a meeting, I truly believe that in this room, at least one child, one 15-year-old would had in that very moment made a big decision about his or her life that will be truly important. Maybe chosen a different path, maybe chosen to try to bring sort of use this person's strength to achieving brilliant things. That would make all of us hear about that single person in a couple of decades.
4: Can you give me an example of that from the time that you've been in this job? Was there a particular person, a particular Nobel laureate that you remember listening to in one of these where you thought about not so much what they did, but their inspiring story to get there?
3: One of the first international visits that I joined right when I had started at Nobel was a big international event that we had in Tokyo in Japan. We had like 8 Nobel laureates that were talking on stage and a big conference over several days. And then in the end of the conference, we took the Nobel laureates out to different schools. And I mean, Tokyo is a big city and traffic could be quite harsh. So I went together with a Nobel laureate, Bill Phillips, a physics laureate, out to a high school in Tokyo. And we were really late. It was almost 1 hour late. And we came to this big hall at this high school. And there were like 1,000 students sitting there in their school and uniforms. And it was freezing cold. And they had been there for an hour waiting in straight lines for us to come. And then the laureate came up on stage and he talks about his inventions, about how to cool down atoms with the help of laser beams. And it was truly in-depth talk. And then we opened for questions. And there were so many interesting questions. Obviously, they had really prepared, so they knew a lot about his research. But then also, they asked him a lot of personal questions. How much do you work? Do you work all the time? Do you ever see your kids? And what do you think your life would have been if you didn't put so much effort into sort of your research and your work? And he answered really openly and really warm to all these students. And then we had time for one last question, and then it's a 15-year-old boy. He raises his hand and he says, I have one final question. Can I give you a hug? So he goes up on stage and you have the Nobel laureate and you have this 15-year-old boy in his school uniform hugging. And I think no one in this room will ever forget that moment. And I think it truly, in a positive sense, affected a lot of the young people's lives in the room. It was truly inspiring. And I mean, it's sort of, you hear about the laureates, you hear about the brilliant things that they have achieved. And I mean, they're human beings doing incredible things. And to meet them and to have sort of that generous way of talking that they have and how generous they are, it truly affects people's lives.
4: You mentioned before the importance of progress, the fact that the Nobel Prizes are solutions focused. That brings me back to AI, which you mentioned earlier as well. And I'm just curious if, also, of course, looking at the history of the Nobel Prize itself and Alfred Nobel, the reason for creating this prize in terms of not all progress is good progress. That's part of the reason he created the prize himself. To what extent does that aspect of his mission, of his past, inform what you do today? Is it part of sort of the foundation to think not all progress is good?
3: If you look at the Nobel Prizes the last years, you could see that there have been quite a few prizes where AI has been part of the solution. We had 2 prizes in 24, and last year there was also the Economy Prize was for the description about what they call the creative destruction, how changes, also technological changes, would affect the society and solutions for that. I mean, the coming years, we don't know who will get the prize the coming years, but that AI will have an important role when it comes to science the coming years is evident. And in the discussions that we have in London now, those are centered around AI, how AI could change, affect, improve science. So we have sort of, I mean, we're in the midst of an ongoing discussion now where we could see that AI really helps us to solve questions that has been hard to solve all through the history of humanity. But of course, there are important discussions too about the dangers with AI. So when we make arrangements with Nobel laureates, as we're doing now in London, we are also lifting up, of course, both the pros and cons and how that could affect science.
4: Now, Hannah, also when you talk about being here, all the travel you do, the public-facing side of this role, the Nobel Foundation, of course, is in the process of a new building, creating a new building back in Sweden. Tell us what that looks like, what you think about. What does the Nobel Foundation think about when it thinks about creating a new building?
3: Well, this building is going to be sort of a home for the Nobel Prizes. And in a way, a home for the laureates too. A place for laureates to come back to whenever they want. And where maybe it will be sort of the public place where you're most likely to run into a Nobel laureate if you come there. So it's supposed to be a building in the center of Stockholm, like an international powerhouse for science, for literature and for peace. A building where you could see, of course, exhibitions about Alfred Nobel, about the prizes, about laureates, about the achievements and what that has meant. But also to see exhibitions about cutting-edge science, about how literature is evolving, about challenges when it comes to peace throughout the world and possibilities. We will also have the possibility to have meetings in this house. So you could come there and you could listen to laureates and other brilliant people in this house on a daily basis. And we will, of course, also spread that digitally so that it will be spread internationally. And if everything works out well now, we could start building this house at the end of 27, and then we will open it in 31. And that happens to be the 130th anniversary of the Nobel Prizes.
4: You're working with, I understand, David Chipperfield Architects in Berlin. Was there a brief given to them? What do you think about in terms of the design of a building for the Nobel Foundation?
3: David Chipperfield himself, he put it like that this is sort of the Nobel Prize embodied in a building. So when he thinks about the architecture of the building, he says that he wants it sort of to embody the Nobel Prize. And that means that it has a dignity. This is a building that's going to be there for generations to come, for our grandchildren and their grandchildren and their grandchildren. So it's a building with dignity, and it's also a building that has sort of, it's going to be built in reused brick. So it's going to be a sustainable building, but also a building that's sort of, in a way, massive. It's something that's going to be there for a long time, but it's most of all an open building. It's open, it's accessible, it's going to be open every day, all year round, and you will be able to come there to attend, to learn from other people coming there. So it's a home for the curious.
4: So how does it fit into, do you think, the ecosystem of Stockholm as a city as well, in terms of that openness that you describe?
3: Stockholm, in many senses, is a very open city, and Sweden is an open country, Norway too. So, I mean, that's in the heart of Nobel, of the possibility to sort of spread the world of some of the world's largest achievements, and also to the possibility to everyone, for everyone to attend and to come and to meet other interesting people and have discussions with them. So openness is sort of in the Swedish and Norwegian heart.
4: When you describe all of that, were you surprised, frankly, that the Nobel Foundation didn't have a building like this for its first 125 years or so? I mean, does this change what the Nobel Foundation does? Does it change the mission in your mind by becoming more public-facing? What does having a building do in that sense?
3: Well, having a building of this kind has actually been discussed for a very long time. It was actually discussed already when the prizes were founded from the very beginning. But then quite soon, I mean, it was a difficult time in the world then too. We were approaching the First World War. It was a lot of tension. So at that time, they had to sort of wait. But now we're going to build the building. And I think it will give us much more, so many more possibilities than we have right now. We have a museum in Stockholm and a peace center in Oslo. But this big building will give us possibilities to do much, much more than we're doing today. Sorry. Really something to visit if you come to Stockholm.
4: Just finally, and I have a difficult one to end. U.S. President Donald Trump, when he did not receive the Peace Prize last time around, he said in a statement to Norway's leadership that he feels that he no longer has to think solely about peace as a result of not receiving the prize. I won't necessarily ask you to comment on that itself, but what do you want people to think about when they think of the prize and obtaining it? What motivations would you like prize winners to have?
3: The prize winners themselves.
4: Or those seeking the prize.
3: What sort of is in the very core of the Nobel Prize that Alfred Nobel himself wrote in the will is the award should be awarded to achievements that really have benefited humankind. I mean, those are really big words. But those ideas and that statement that we bring with us in all the Nobel work, that it should be awarded to things that have really benefited humankind. And really groundbreaking achievements that will be of importance for not only for us who are here today, but for our grandchildren and their grandchildren. It's kind of sometimes hard to, special to talk about because they are really big words. But looking at the 125-year-long history of the Nobel Prizes, it's like looking at big steps for humankind that have been made. Courageous peace laureates and creative authors and also scientists that have truly solved things that we didn't really think that we were able to solve. So it has this brilliant legacy, and we aim at prizes that have that height and that dignity also in the future.
4: Hannah Harney, thank you very much for joining us.
3: Thank you so much.
4: That's all for this edition of The Big Interview. It was edited by Steph Chungu and from me, Chris Chermak. Thanks very much for listening. Until next time, goodbye.
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2: 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French-Haitian singer Nika is up first.

0: Angel with Libra bringing us to a short break. Don't go anywhere. We'll be back very soon.
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1: You're listening to Monocle Radio in association with Chanel Watches. Inspired by racing yachts, the J12 reconnects with its original inspiration and its original world, water. Both immensely soothing and peaceful, yet capable of unlimited strength. It is this breadth, balance, and singularity that define the intrinsic values of the first unisex sports watch by Chanel. A sensory icon designed to transcend horizons that has shaped the world of watchmaking for more than a quarter of a century. Chanel Watches, official timekeeper of Monocle Radio.
0: It's 9 a.m. in Wellington, 2300 in Doha, 2100 here in London, and 1500 in Chicago. That's the time on Monocle Radio, brought to you by Chanel Watches. Dory House in London. I'm Hassan Anderson, hoping you're all having a wonderful Sunday. If not, well, we've got some programs and some songs that might just brighten up your day. In a little while, we'll hear the latest from the entrepreneurs. Up ahead, though, it's Monocle on Fashion and a few tunes as well. Now it's time for an archive edition of Monocle on Fashion.
2: 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I'm Natalie Theodosi, your host and Monocle's fashion director. This week, we're bringing you an intimate, in-depth conversation with footwear designer Jennifer Shamandi, recorded live from the apartment, Jennifer's sleek office-cum-showroom. Sat by the apartment's cozy black and white lounge, we took a trip down memory lane with Jennifer, who looked back at her entrepreneurial journey, going from working on high-energy trading floors in her native Beirut and later in London, to deciding to leave her finance years behind her and start her eponymous footwear label. Her story is proof of the resilience and determination it takes to make it as an independent fashion designer, and it dispels the myth of overnight success. To achieve a successful launch, she attended weekend footwear design courses, she learned Italian just to be able to pitch to the artisans she wanted to work with, and she presented to some department store buyers countless times before getting them to place an order. I still remember the miniature office she started from a decade ago, presenting her now signature Eye of the Needle designs, which feature a strap that threads through her stiletto pumps. Today, the Eye of the Needle heels, which also happen to be unbelievably comfortable, are still at the heart of the collections. But Jennifer has also expanded her repertoire to boots, moccasins, elegant ballet flats, and intricate clutch bags. The brand still says at some best-in-class retailers around the world, but also has its own thriving direct-to-consumer business, both online and at the apartment, where women can book an appointment, try on shoes in the brand's whimsical, all-pink shoe closet, and also place bespoke orders. The apartment has also turned into a space where customers, fellow creatives, and friends of the brand can get together for poetry readings, book clubs, sound healings, or live podcast recordings like this one. At a time when the fashion industry seems to be going mainstream, Jennifer has foresight and an acute understanding that real luxury is about intimacy and privacy. We speak about her professional journey, her definition of modern luxury, and so much more in this episode. Let's hear directly from Jennifer Shamandi.
3: I went to the London School of Economics when I was 18 and had never studied economics before, but I just went for it because I really felt it was the best kind of career opener. Also by elimination, I didn't want to do any of the other typical occupations that Lebanese parents push you into, as you may know, you know, being Mediterranean yourself. So I went into economics. I loved learning and it gave me an amazing background. And then as per many of my peers, went into banking. I spent 7 years in finance, in banking, on the trading floor. We did 1 year pre-financial crisis. Then it was 6 years of financial crisis and consequences. But it was the best base. You know, you're working under pressure. You're learning how to think strategically, methodically. And without realizing, it was all skills that I'll be using in my business and also in my creative. So I did 7 years and then I took the leap of faith and decided to follow my heart and switch to fashion and shoe design.
4: And that's interesting when you say leap of faith, because I think there's a lot of people that might be working in law, in finance and want to pivot, but there's fear and there's doubts. So if you were to give advice to people or look back at that time, how did you know that it was worth the risk and it was the right time as well?
3: Listen, it's like the million-dollar question, right?
4: Yeah.
3: There's never a good time. Like, there's never going to be the perfect time. For me, it was a matter of that inner voice and like my gut feeling becoming greater than the fear. And I didn't do it at all spontaneously, you know? It took me 2 years. So all in all, I was 7 years in finance. But then it was like this inner push. And I said to myself, you know, I am a perfectionist by nature, and also being in such an incredible, safe environment, being banking, it was hard to make the decision. But I thought to myself, I'll do it, I'll follow it. And if I fail, I'll always go back to banking. You know, it's something that I had. I had incredible people, mentors that, you know, really supported my decision as well and said, you know, the door is always open. And I think this gave me a bit of reassurance. Mm-hmm. But definitely there was this like gut feeling inside that was really urging me. Now, I say, you know, I didn't do it spontaneously. I did it very methodically, which is something I learned in banking. And I read this quote, which really would summarize, you know, what I'm trying to explain, which is, true luck is the intersection of preparation and opportunity. And I really feel this is so profound because, you know, my dad always told me, and still does, the train of opportunity will pass every single day. But you need to be prepared to see it and to hop on it. You know, I did short courses at St. Martin's while being in finance, just to understand if it was just a hobby or if it was something that I really see myself building a business out of, and it being, you know, when it's your hobby, it's great and it's fun. When it becomes your business, it's not a joke. And it removes a bit at the beginning the, you know, although I will add, being an entrepreneur is like being a mom. No one teaches you. You know, you don't have a manual. And being an entrepreneur, you learn as you go. Like I always say, if I knew what I went through, I wouldn't have probably started because there was so many hurdles, Brexit, COVID. So there's a beauty in the unknown.
4: Yeah, and a little bit of naivety.
3: Naivety, that's the word.
4: You need it,
3: exactly.
4: To be an entrepreneur.
3: So, and it's really magical how, you know, life and the universe really, like, it gives you little, bit by bit, it gives you the challenges. And it's hurdles. It's really you lock in levels. And, I mean, I look back and, my God, I presented, like, in my kitchen. I presented collections and I didn't have a line sheet. I didn't have a lookbook. I was launched by Browns and it was the most incredible start to a career and to a brand. And they said, you know, we're placing the order and can you please share the OC? I had no clue what an OC was, right? And I'm Googling OC and I'm figuring it out. And then I said, do you have a template that I can follow just so that I make sure? Well, I had no clue what they were asking for. And now I look back and I say, wow, But it's the beauty and it's the drive also that comes with it.
4: And tell me, what were those initial ideas when you were thinking about going into fashion? Did you spot a gap in the market? Was it more a love of shoes? What made you kind of launch Jennifer Chamandi with your signature heel and focusing on shoes?
3: So it was always shoes. So I loved fashion. My mom used to buy, I mean, still does, the Elle magazine, the French Elle magazine, and they had the best curation. I remember, you know, flipping through the pages, and it was always shoes. And I recall very vividly, I was about 8 years old in my mother's shoe closet, which she kept impeccably. And I would try her shoes on. It was a, you know, pair of heels, and I really felt in my power. I felt powerful, I felt confident. And I would tell her, oh, I recite better my poems, I can study better in heels. And I remember realizing what a powerful tool it is. You know, shoes are much more than fashion. It's almost like it changes your whole posture, it changes the way you carry yourself, your energy changes. So it's really like a transformation rather than just, you know, fashion. So it started with shoes, and I do call shoes the mathematics of fashion because they are so technical, and I'm a nerd at heart. You know, I love the technicality of shoes. And then the eye of the needle, so the signature in the heel is called the eye of the needle. So it comes from French. A stiletto in French is called talon aiguille, which means literally needle heel. Mm-hmm. And I'm someone very classic in terms of like the vision and like what I wanted to do. You know, I like timeless elegance. I wanted something classic that has longevity, but I needed kind of that distinctive feature, like a DNA, right? A bit like the red sole of Louboutin. You know, I was in banking when, you know, he was taking over the world, and he was such an inspiration. And I kept thinking to myself, if we have 10 black stilettos, how can we identify the Jennifer Chamandi stiletto? Because, you know, obviously there's the red sole, and otherwise, you know, and I recall saying, I would love men to identify, because women are often very well versed and educated in fashion, but I would love the men to recognize, like everyone to recognize. And it was sort of an aha moment, but not, because when I did, and this is where I go back to being prepared and having done all these courses, because at St. Martin's, I started by doing the very, very, very like basic. It's called shoe design. It was short courses every Saturday. Mind you, I was Monday to Friday in the bank working like 12, 14 hours. And then I would go Saturday, and it was just such an escape. And it was from 10 to 4. And we had the best teachers. So it was the teachers teaching the full degree, teaching those short courses. And it was 5 weeks. And I remember we had to design a collection, to draw it, and then to make one shoe out of it. And I remember all my sketches, and I still have my first sketch. It was a strap that goes around the heel. And then fast forward, I did more short courses, footwear summer school, when I decided to take the leap of faith at the London College of Fashion. But I went back to that time, and I said, okay, anyone can put a strap around the heel. How do you fix it? And shoes are really like engineering. The heel is the foundation of the shoe. It supports the weight. It supports your entire, you know, center of gravity. So by doing a hole in the heel is pretty, a bit naive, you know, to go back to that word. But I went to my manufacturer. At that time, we were already talking, and I said, right, this is my vision. This, you know, do a hole in the heel, have a strap that goes through the hole that fixes the shoe into the... And it was a bit of a very far-fetched, but he believed in the vision. And after 8 months of prototyping, the first shoe came about, and the Eye of the Needle was born. And we received a patent on the heel from the UK Patent Office, the US Patent Office. And it's an incredible recognition, because it's very hard in fashion to receive patents. But because there was this functionality to it, yeah.
4: That's quite interesting, because you do speak a lot about instinct and having like this love of shoes from early on, but there is the technical element and the practicality. I mean, and so I have to ask you how important that was, and the element of comfort that we are missing in a lot of shoes in the market. And I mean, I can't testify. I've been in the shoes for an hour and I have felt nothing. So
3: thank you.
4: How important was it also to accept from the creative vision to consider those factors and to make sure that from day one you were offering quality and comfort and something that was really technologically advanced?
3: So again, I always say I'm a woman designing for women, so I know where it pinches. I wore heels all my career. I probably started wearing heels when I was 16. My mom bought me my first pair, and it was a very kind of barely there sandal, which I loved. And I remember, especially, I have a wide foot, so I always felt, you know, shoes or stilettos would pinch, would. But I love being in high heels. I'm a stiletto girl at heart. And so I took it very, you know, engineering-wise. And I when I went to the factory, I told them I wanted to develop my own heel, obviously, for the eye of the needle. I wanted to develop my own lasts and really develop everything. So rather than rushing it, I wanted to take my time. And, you know, it was a bit of a lucky happening that basically to follow the eye of the needle, the heel curves a bit inwards. Mm. And that slight tilt, few degrees, engineering-wise, better distributes your center of gravity. You feel more grounded and you feel more like anchored and supported. So I started understanding all of these little tweaks that you can do to a shoe. But, you know, initially, I felt a bit, I mean, I had huge imposter syndrome when I started, and, you know, I've always been a top of my class, A++++ student, and I do this switch where I know pretty much not nothing because I studied, right? I did the courses, I learned Italian, you know, to be able to speak with my factory. So I really learned, and I read that, you know, the more you learn, the more you earn, not, you know, financially, but like really you earn like this knowledge and you're able to do more and expand better. But I learned everything at the factory. The factory was the best school I could have gone to, and I still learn today. So sometimes, and that's the thing that I've learned, is that sometimes you can have the best design, but it's actually not possible to do it.
4: And talk about also about finding the right factory, because
3: yes,
4: any designer that I speak to, that's the hardest part. And also getting them to agree to support the younger brand that's not going to have the numbers of an LVMH house. How did you do that?
3: So that was must have been 2015, 1st of January 2015, I decided to, you know, embark on this journey. And I, obviously, a manufacturer is like the beating heart of a brand. So I Googled, you know, I realized that shoemaking was in four hubs, Milan, Venice, Florence, and Bologna. You know, there are others, but these were the four main. And me being practical and like my finance brain, I was like, what's the easiest hub to get to? It was Milan. Daily flights, if not many flights a day. And so I really focused on that. And then I narrowed down to two factories. And the reason why I say that is because sometimes, you know, I always say that, you know, I love connecting the dots, right? But you can only do it backwards, like Steve Jobs says. Because today, had I gone to the other factory, they shut down after COVID. Mm-hmm. So that was luck, right? It was like my gut feeling guided me towards one. But I sent a letter, an email, which I read not long ago, and it really sounds like a midlife crisis, right? I mean, how can you tell in a small email in English, and that was, I mean, they didn't speak English, that it's my passion, that I, you know, is in my blood, and it's in, you know, and it sounded, after 7 years in banking, I decided to follow my heart, and I mean, it really sounds, and I didn't get a response. So then I called, and the brother of my manufacturer answers, and he says, my brother makes those decisions of taking a new brand, and he doesn't speak English, not one word. I said, fine, I'll call back. And I just, that's it. That was my, you know, my new mission. I learned every single day. I learned for 4 months. I was taking intensive courses, listening, and I translated my business plan and vision into Italian. And I called back, and I said, I'm ready to present in Italian. And I think, well, not I think, he told me that it was this moment that made him see me, because he said no twice before. And that's also the beauty, is that rejection obviously, they say it's protection or redirection, but sometimes it's to like really align you to your path. I had to learn Italian, otherwise I wouldn't have, right? If he had said yes. And Italian today is such a superpower in the shoemaking world, in the village where, you know, it's like a small village, but it's like the top, like it's the best village in the world for shoemaking in Milan. And it's such a superpower and a plus. But had I not had this rejection, I wouldn't have learned. So I go there and he says, I have half an hour scheduled for you. We ended up spending the whole day because he was just so, you know, he saw how methodic I was. I was prepared. I had my business plan. I had thought of, you know, the different heel heights and how the eye of the needle can then be not just limited to a stiletto heel. And I had said, you know, with my contacts, with my networking at the bank, you know, all of these clients that I had access to, I don't know, I had blabbed my way into it as well, but it was all based on true data. And he said, let's start. And finding the right partner, the right manufacturer, I mean, it's like having a second husband, right? Like I speak to my manufacturer every single day, a few times a day. And, you know, there needs to be such a synergy and almost like a symbiose, right? Because I have the vision, but he's the one that's translating it, right? And I have a very particular vision and DNA, so it really had to gel. I was very, very lucky. It's a family, three generation. His father is the founding, artisan, and he's 85, Still at the factory every single day. So I call my shoes after the craftsmen to honor them on my, you know, on the journey. And the little anecdote also is because when a woman is really in her power and in her full charm and power, in French you say, elle a les hommes à ses pieds, which means like she has the man at her feet. So no pun intended, having the men. But it was really also to honor the craftsmen. And so my first ever shoe was the pump, the classic pump called De Lorenzo. And Lorenzo's my manufacturer. And our second most like bestseller and classic slingback is called De Vittorio, which is his father. So now I have a long list of like saying, when is my shoe coming? And
4: it's incredible because these people don't get the amount of credit that they deserve. And this part of the industry is quite opaque, where things are made, how are they made. I think now it's become a bit more of a conversation, but it's incredible as someone on your own Googling to find the right factory, you invested in that from the beginning.
3: Thank you. And you're right. People are very, not secretive, but like they don't want to share. Yeah. Whereas I feel they are the beating heart of, they're one of the beating hearts of the brand. I mean, without them, without their craft, their passion, but their true, it's in their blood, passed on in generations. My eye of the needle maker is husband and wife duo. My heel maker also multi-generational. My bag factory also their family atelier. Exceptional people. Without them, the shoe, you know, the Jennifer Chamandi shoe, the eye of the needle would not have seen the day of light.
4: So you
3: the light of day
4: have an amazing, the right manufacturing partner, you've got your design and a good quality finished product. What happens after? Because that's a whole other part of the story. And it's interesting because you launched, like you said, Browns kind of snapped up your shoes. I remember Ida Peterson at the time, the buyer,
3: yes,
4: was kind of raving about
3: yes,
4: you.
3: And Holly Rogers.
4: But since then, not many brands have achieved the longevity that you have. So talk a little bit about what happens after the product is finalized and how you've managed to set up the business and achieve longevity through things like COVID and Brexit and everything that has come our way since the last few years.
3: Yeah. Well, the little story is that, and again, to go with, you know, I love to plan, I love to have a... And I've realized a structure. Now, listen, it's good to have, obviously, your vision, your Northern Star. But between the time I have the eye of the needle kind of almost ready, I actually present to Browns and they tell me they want to take the collection. 2 weeks after, I discovered I'm pregnant. Now, first scan, the doctor tells me one baby due in December. Browns is launching me in October. Great. Like, I have 2 months to prep. Second scan, a couple of weeks later, we discover it's twins. Identical twins. So, oh my God, they're coming 1 month earlier. And I was like, fine, still I have 1 month. They ended up coming 10 days after I launched the business. And that story alone made me realize, like, even when I say it now, it's good to be organized and have the plan, but life will surprise you. And for me, being a great, you know, in business or even in life, is to be adaptable, right? It's just like how to pivot, right? Something comes. And now Browns launches my brand with 1 year exclusivity, and it was an incredible partnership. I am forever grateful. They're the ones who put me on the map. I've launched with only one style. It was the Lorenzo pump in 6 variations. So again, I think the DNA was everything. The eye of the needle was what took me out of the pack, because it wasn't just obviously aesthetic. It was also functional, you know, and the strap is removable. You can wear it with and without, so it's versatile. But 1 year I was with Brands, and then Harrods was my second retailer, and then Net-a-Porter came across. And at that time, until very, you know, pretty much halfway through, I was doing all the sales. I was doing the pricing. I was doing the line sheet. I was doing pretty everything, you know, and it's that hustle. You know, people sometimes they see the end result and, oh, you know, Net-a-Porter, Harrods, Bergdorf. But, you know, Bergdorf said no about, I think, 2 or 3 times before they took me on. And the first no was Bergdorf. Mm-hmm. I remember I took it so bad. I took it so personally. I couldn't understand. But today, with hindsight, thank God I didn't start there at that time, because I wasn't ready. The American market is a completely different market. Today, the American, you know, the US is our second biggest market. But they need, like, in terms of the depth of the collection, I didn't have boots. I didn't have loafers, you know, at that time when I wanted Bergdorf. So I also learned that sometimes, because the easy thing, well, it's not easy, but the easier thing is to open an account. But to be able to maintain the account, to nurture the partnership and to stay relevant with them, because wholesale is quite, you know, the mountain to climb and to, you know, to maintain. It requires resources as well. You know, I realized later on the importance of marketing and having marketing budgets. So e-commerce got introduced 3 years into the business. And then actually it was during COVID that my bespoke service started. So again, a blessing and a challenge in a time of challenge. So yeah.
4: That's amazing. And I guess you kept adding on to the business, whether it was e-commerce, new categories, bags, but still you've never lost that focus on the signature heel, on the stiletto, and the brand doesn't change season after season. The products are quite timeless in an industry that I'm sure demands novelty off of you, and I'm sure wholesalers are coming and asking you every season, what's next, what's new, what are you doing? They want higher volumes. How do you find, again, I think it's the $1 million question that designers are always struggling with, but how do you find your balance between sticking with your vision and your signatures, but also staying relevant and sprinkling that novelty that you have to always kind of consider?
3: So for me, longevity comes by being true to your vision. That's what I've learned. That's what was my guiding principle and philosophy. But I've made mistakes. For example, when there was this whole trend on plexi, I tried and I did plexi and it didn't work. It didn't work. Even the women that would buy my shoe, like, it was just, but they bought plexi, right? But not from my brand. So I understood that, okay, I have a lane, not to stick to your lane, because obviously, as you said, you know, I introduced by listening to women, and I'm constantly listening to feedback and also what my clients and my women are asking me.
4: It's interesting because, like you say, it's a balancing act. And I think it's great that you say you can get it wrong sometimes, and you're always kind of trying to decide between what to take on, what's right for you, what's not. And I guess part of the reason that why you do get it right is because you do listen to your customers, and you've created this beautiful space as well. So we need to talk about that, because I remember your first showroom, which was really tiny and kind of more startup environment. And then this kind of, I think, encapsulates the evolution of the brand. So tell me why it's important to have a space like that, bring people here, have conversations, as well as kind of that go beyond the product.
3: I mean, tonight is witness and is really the whole reason why this space came about. You know, we say it's called The Apartment. It's like the home of the brand, right? But the whole purpose of it was more to be able, you know, we say it's a haven for female creativity and collaboration, having conversations, inspiring conversations. You know, both Alex and myself, Alex is my PR director, and myself, we're very intellectual nerds at heart. And, you know, we are constantly thinking, what can we host that is fun, of course, you know, cocktails and shoes, but how can we have interesting topics that would bring together our community of women on a mission? It's, you know, this is what we call them. That was the main purpose of The Apartment. But equally, our bespoke, you know, we call it now the bespoke atelier. We wanted a space to be able to host them. And I feel very proud that I'm able to support, you know, like to be able to service these incredible women. And it's true that in Bespoke, through the Bespoke Atelier, it's allowed to expand our community of women on a mission. And I get very inspired as well. So there's a lot of, I have this incredible client in LA, and every time she asks for a bespoke, it ends up being in the collection afterwards, because it's this create, you know, I say every time a woman comes here, she becomes part of my creative process, and it becomes this creative dialogue between us.
5: That was Jennifer Shamandi. A big thank you to Jennifer, Alexandra Carello, and the full Jennifer Shamandi team for hosting Monocle on Fashion at The Apartment. And that's all for today's show. Make sure you subscribe and stay tuned. We have more big interviews coming next week. Today's episode was produced and edited by Lily Austin. I'm Natalie Theodosi. Thank you so much for listening.
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0: Yes, we're about to listen to a few songs. Get your dancing shoes on. There's some good ones ahead of us. We're off to Brazil first with Anita.
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0: South Korea's Kiki bringing our songs from around the globe to a close just for this hour, because there'll be more coming your way later. Up next, though, it's The Entrepreneurs.
1: You are listening to Monocle Radio in association with Chanel Watches. The silhouette of the J12 watch sets itself apart with its clean, precise lines. Yet once worn, it is its softness that stands out. Polished with diamond powder, the highly resistant ceramic that adorns it entirely feels as smooth as silk against the skin. A sensory appeal, painstakingly perfected for over a quarter of a century, that reveals the watchmaking excellence of Chanel. An invincible softness that becomes one with whomever wears it. Chanel Watches, official timekeeper of Monocle Radio.
0: It's 8 a.m. in Sydney, midnight in Bucharest, 2200 here in London, and 11 a.m. in Honolulu. That's the time on Monocle Radio, brought to you by Chanel Watches. Story House in London, I'm Hassan Anderson. Now, if you've had a bit of a busy week and haven't had much of a chance to tune in to Monocle Radio, well, we've got you covered, because in an hour's time, we'll hear the curator, the best of the week at Monocle Radio, all the best bits there for you in one show. Up ahead, though, it's The Entrepreneurs and a few tunes as well. And now it's time for The Entrepreneurs.

0: 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On today's show, we're talking about the roller coaster of entrepreneurship with the author of a new book on business failure.
1: Just because things often fail doesn't mean they always fail. Companies can find a way forward. There are opportunities to pivot and then pivot again and pivot a fourth time. And eventually you very frequently find a way.
0: And from the lessons of failure to one marker of success, we'll meet a Zurich-based champagne expert to hear how the industry's coping with rising temperatures.
2: All the emails I'm receiving currently, they start with bold letters like never seen before, unbelievable, historic, because it's the earliest harvest in the whole history.
0: This is The Entrepreneurs with me, Tom Edwards. You're listening to The Entrepreneurs. Mike Grossman is a six-time Silicon Valley CEO who spent nearly three decades building and leading venture-backed technology startups. Before becoming a serial entrepreneur, Mike worked at McKinsey, Johnson & Johnson, and Intuit. He's the author of the new book, Failure is an Option, which brings together more than 40 essays on what life inside a startup really looks like beyond the success stories. Monocle's Andrew Miller caught up with Mike about the book. Andrew began by asking what inspired him to write about mistakes.
1: I wasn't interested in writing a book that was like everybody else's books. And it seemed to me that when I look at business books, they fall into two categories. The first is how-tos, how to sell, how to market, how to raise money. Or the second are biographies or autobiographies that tell a very similar story from one another, which is businesses start into great excitement, there's adversity that strikes, and then people get through the adversity and there's enormous success. And neither of those really resonated with me, and neither of them reflects what my experience has been. My experience in Silicon Valley has been that there are ups and downs in random sequence. It's a kind of wild roller coaster ride. It doesn't always end with success, and there's always failure along the way.
3: See, this is what I liked about the idea, because it's long been my own contention, and this is an argument I have had with more magazine editors than I can name, that success as a subject's actually not very interesting. When you ask someone about a great success and how did it feel, they just say, yeah, it was great, obviously. whereas failure is actually much more interesting, and the idea is ideally we should learn something from it, which your book does try to lead us to do. But I wanted to start by going back to your beginnings. Do you have a... When you think of the first thing you tried in the business world that just didn't work, is there one in particular that you come back to?
1: I've run six venture-funded companies, and we started experiencing failure from moment one. I started a company the same day my wife went into labor with our first kid, and we were incredibly excited. I say we because I had a business partner and then pretty quickly two business partners. And within 6 weeks, it looked like we were going to successfully raise money. And for various reasons that I actually describe in one of the chapters in the book, that fell apart very quickly. And we then spent 2 years in the wilderness, metaphorically, trying to build something, not really making that much progress, not able to raise any money. And eventually we broke through and started making progress. But I would say the first 2 years were fun, but more about failure than anything else. So that's how I was basically greeted into this entrepreneurial arena. And what I basically found is that that's kind of the way it works. It's the condition of doing entrepreneurship. And people like to maybe avoid talking about it, but that's real life. The truth is these companies struggle mightily, even the ones that are successful in the end. And you can't avoid the struggle. And the bad days very often trump the good days in numbers.
3: Well, I mean, your introduction does note, and it is, they are extraordinary numbers. You say that fewer than 1% of startups raise any venture capital at all, and only 25% of the startups that do raise venture capital end up making any money. So you're right, failure is going to be most people's experience.
1: Yeah, I think that's exactly right. And what's interesting, though, is even in the companies that succeed better than some of those statistics, the aberrations, if you will, the ones that are most successful, they also fail many times along the way. Business models fail. The moment of success, something bad happens. you know, in order to succeed, you have to constantly fail. That's at least been my experience. And it's the experience of many of the people around me, like the companies that get founded, many of them never see the light of day. But even the ones that are most successful face enormous adversity and struggle. But people don't like talking about that as much, interestingly.
3: I mean, one of the more, I guess, startling lessons you've learned along the way and that you do impart in the book, which is this realization that you can do absolutely everything right. You can tick all the boxes, you can work all the hours that God sends, you can assemble a fabulously talented team, and it can still end up in the tank. What do you do once you've understood that? Like, where is, I guess, the useful learning from that?
1: I think it's you're understanding what you're getting into. Just because things often fail doesn't mean they always fail. Mm. And very often companies can find a way forward. There are opportunities to pivot and then pivot again and pivot a fourth time. And eventually you very frequently find a way. One of the things I've learned is that when things are going well, you should expect them to not go so well. But when things are going badly, if you have a committed team that works really hard and is very adaptable, you'll eventually start doing better. So it's on both sides of that. But I think having a realistic view about how challenging it is a very useful thing, because when adversity strikes, and inevitably does, you're much more ready for it emotionally and practically, because it's not a surprise. I think for a lot of entrepreneurs, and I felt this way the first time out, it was astonishing. We were working so hard, and I think in a reasonably objective sense, we're doing a good job, and yet we're making very little progress. And I hadn't anticipated that. Once I accepted it as a kind of working condition, I found that I was able to ride through the ups and downs much better.
3: This is why you describe yourself in the book as neither an optimist nor a pessimist, but both at the same time.
1: That's right. And I think that that's realistic. I also think it's a great coping strategy because it is a roller coaster ride and it's very emotionally draining. The lows are very low. The highs are high too, but the lows are particularly low. So one of the challenges that I've experienced and I've seen other entrepreneurs experience is how do you cope with the inevitable downs? And the way I taught myself to cope with it was to have full faith that when things are bad, they will get better. But also to be realistic when things are good, that they will get worse.
3: Is part of the key to that learning how not to take anything personally? Because I think that is one of the difficulties that all people have with any kind of failure. You inevitably think this must be something I did wrong or because there's something wrong with me. Whereas a lot of the times things just go wrong because they went wrong.
1: Yes, I think people often identify the outcome with themselves. And so if the outcome is good, they feel better about themselves. If the outcome is bad, they feel worse about themselves and regard it as a statement on them. And I know what that feels like. It doesn't feel very good. But the truth of the matter is that you can't control the outcome, not in my experience. You can control how hard you work. You can control whether you have a great team. You can control whether you're approaching a problem in a thoughtful way. There's a lot of things you can control, but what ends up happening, you can't control. And one of the things I wrote about was the company that finally was starting to succeed. We had pivoted several times. We started growing very rapidly. And at exactly the moment where it appeared that we were on our way, the U.S. Congress changed a law, legislated our business model out of existence. And just like that, we were dead in the water. And we had no control over that. That certainly had nothing to do with me or anybody else on the team. It just had to do with a U.S. senator who was trying to satisfy some constituents and make, you know, make them happy. And it destroyed a business that was actually doing very well. And I've had the inverse experience too, situations where it looked like, you know, the universe wasn't going to cooperate no matter what we did. And at exactly that moment, a big acquirer swooped in and paid a very substantial amount of money to buy the company. So the unpredictability of it is something that is unavoidable. And one of the lessons I learned is don't think of the company as somehow connected to yourself. Mm. You know, you're not your situation. You're not the company. So yes, I think that it's not personal in some fundamental sense. Of course, it affects you emotionally, but It's not about you. It's about this project that you and a group of people are trying to pursue, and you do the best you can, and sometimes it works and sometimes it doesn't.
3: When it does work, though, success can obviously also have contained within it the seeds of eventual failure. It's what obviously the ancients would have called hubris, what you call irrational exuberance. And how do you guard against that? Have you got better as you've gone along at not getting carried away?
1: Yes. And the reason is because I've had many experiences when I did feel somewhat carried away, that things ended up not going as well as I would have hoped. One of the main areas of irrational exuberance is when companies raise money. When you raise venture capital and you have millions of dollars that come into the bank, it's very easy to think we're on our way. We've made it. We have all this money in the bank. And the truth is, all that's happened is that you've convinced an investor or a couple of investors that what you're doing has merit, and they're willing to bet on you. So it's a validation that you're maybe onto something, but it in no way indicates that what you're doing is going to work. And so, yes, I've learned to be very patient in these situations. And that's what I tell teams. It's like, this is good, but this is a marathon, and we just need to focus on what we can control. And let's try to do the best job we can. And then we'll see what happens on the other side of it.
3: Because there's a related question I was wondering about as well, attached to something else you write in the book, where you write, every time you've expanded a company's strategic scope, the company has performed worse. Is there a lesson there about knowing what our own limitations are, and indeed knowing what the limitations of our business are? There is that sort of very wry fable you tell about nearly costing a company millions of dollars by trying to save $5,000 doing your own legal work.
1: It's hard to do anything is kind of my experience. And even if you have a team of people, you know, 10 people or 50 or 100, especially when you get up to 100, it sounds like a lot of people. But the truth is, it's hard to do anything. And so if you end up trying to do two things or three things or five things, what ends up happening is you end up doing all of them badly. At least that's been my experience.
3: I do want to ask just finally the question that I always end up wondering about when I read a book like this, or when I read anything where somebody is reflecting on what they learnt because something went wrong. We have now, as a species, thousands of years, you would think, of accumulated wisdom about how not to fail and how to respond when we fail anyway. Do you think, and at the risk of undermining the premise of your book, can we actually learn anything really from the failures of others, or are we doomed to have to learn everything the hard way ourselves?
1: That's a really interesting question. It reminds me actually of something my father told me when I was younger, where he said that when I was little, he wanted to teach me all sorts of things. And then somewhere along the line, he concluded that I needed to experience it myself. Otherwise, I wouldn't really understand it. Yes, I think that ultimately we learn the most when we experience things ourselves. We can really relate to them in a much more significant way. But having said that, I thought it would be interesting to try to reveal what it really feels like to be in this type of entrepreneurial context, failures and all. And I don't think that that's a story that at least I've read previously. And so I think that there's for a group of people out there who are entrepreneurially inclined, or just think that the world of technology in Silicon Valley is interesting, getting a chance to have an authentic view of what it really is like, what it really feels like, has value.
3: And just as a final thought, is there one failure at all that you've still never quite managed to achieve that philosophical zen about, one particular thing which will occasionally have you waking, screaming in the night at 3 o'clock in the morning?
1: Yes, the answer is definitely yes. The first one that comes to mind is I had an opportunity to sell a company at a relatively early part in the company's development, and I overplayed my hand in the negotiation, not realizing how difficult it would be to get another comparable offer, and I basically blew the deal. And I blew the deal not just for myself, I blew it for my business partners, one of whom was my father, and the situation never repeated itself again. And so even though that's now 25 years ago, I definitely wake up at times at 2 in the morning and I regret how I managed it. I blew it.
0: That was Mike Grossman, the author of the book Failure is an Option, Reflections of a Silicon Valley CEO, which is available now. You're listening to The Entrepreneurs. Dan Rosner is the founder and creative director of Champagne and Friends, a Zurich-based luxury event series that curates tasting experiences in Switzerland and beyond that he started almost 10 years ago. Dan recently stopped by Studio 4 in our Zurich HQ to discuss how climate change is impacting the champagne harvest. He spoke to our Emma Nelson and regular Monocle contributor Juliet Linley. I'm told they discussed the industry and Dan's business, but I gather a tasting of rosé champagne was also on the cards. And, dear listener, if I can shock you, this was the morning. Why do I never get these gigs? Anyway, here, gamely managing her morning sparkling intake, is Emma.
4: Dan, welcome. Just tell us, how difficult is your job to be a creative director of Champagne and Friends? I mean, this is an impossibly hard task, surely.
5: Well, of course it is, but it's not such a hard task if you're in the studio with a bottle of champagne in front of you, right, like right now.
4: Do we take that as a cue to say pop it, Dan?
5: I'd say so.
4: Now, talk us through your technique. It's a good one.
5: You just hold the cork in your hand and you turn the bottle, not the other way around. Ooh.
6: Bit of a micro pop there, Emma.
5: Yeah, but micro pop.
4: So discreet.
5: It's an elegant thing. It shouldn't
4: so
5: be
4: pop. Discreet.
5: It actually shouldn't pop very loud.
4: You're not tilting the glass. Is that a thing? Are you allowed to let the fizz go up?
5: Yeah, you should, because when the fizz goes up and when you have the foam and you stick your nose into it, you actually get the real taste in it. It's like a trick, because people swirl glasses when they have wine to get the flavor in their nose. But with champagne, you don't need to do that, because all the bubbles, they transport the flavour.
4: Here we go. Juliet and Dan have now given me a glass of champagne. I'm clearly the one who looks like they need it most. Thank you so much. Yes, they're absolutely delicious. Dan, just talk us through a little bit. Well, first and foremost, we've got the wrong glasses, haven't we? Dan came in with his champagne and said, don't you have any other glasses? Now, we have a sort of a very elegant but standard issue tumbler here at Monocle. Are we wrong?
5: Well, at the end of the day, the best glass is the one you have, but this is sort of like the Spanish tapas wine glass for modern day, but usually you would use a rather kind of white wine glass that has a slight tulip shape. It's actually not advised to use flutes or coupes, both.
4: Why?
5: Because it takes away all the winey and the flavor. Because if you have a thin glass like a flute, you only taste sugar and acid. And that's why a lot of people, they don't like champagne.
6: That's the reason I don't like champagne. Thank you, Dan, for telling us. But can we just bring in this story back to the fact that we're suffering like the hottest summer ever, we feel. And Emma and I keep complaining about that. But so the champagne harvest is early this year. This is a historic moment.
5: Oh, totally. First of all, let's not complain. I mean, the hot summer has given us lots of excuses to open bottles of champagne and to indulge into that, which we're very happy about that. But joking aside, harvest in the Champagne region starts today officially. And all the emails I'm receiving currently, they start with bold letters like never seen before, unbelievable, historic, because it's the earliest harvest in the whole history. That's never happened before.
6: When would the harvest usually be then?
5: Usually it's like in September. Now with global warming, it's moved to end of August, and now it's mid of August. It's never happened. 20, 30, 40 years ago, it used to be December and October. So this is historic. And if I may say, there's like two things to know about that. We're thinking of heat, and grapes get ripened faster. That means logically more flavor, more juice, more ripeness. But we're talking about champagne that has the same latitude of Canada. You can't really make wine there. So to have fizz, to have the elegance of champagne, you need structure in there.
4: So how is the heat going to change the structure, the taste, the sugar content of this vintage?
5: Well, if you only want sugar, then you're just going to do grape juice. It's as easy as that. But to do elaborate, elegant wine, you need terroir. I know that always sounds so fancy when we talk about terroir, but wine is more earth than fruit. And you must know that champagne has chalk. chalk foundations, and chalk acts like a huge sponge that kind of collects waters and that keeps the whole roots nurtured and wet. So when you look at Burgundy, for example, where the most expensive wines from the world come from, they have a real problem this year because they haven't had rain for over a month. And that's where it starts. It's not actually about that it's just hot, it's there wasn't no water. And when it's only hot during the night, the wines can concentrate, the flavor profiles can concentrate, and where's all the structure and charisma happen. So it's a bit complicated, but that's another topic. How about cheers?
6: How about cheers? Okay.
4: We've now stopped the interview, ladies and gentlemen, because we're having a drink.
6: Excellent.
4: This is obviously what one does. So this makes for obviously big problems because we now have to stop speaking and drink. So we're going to take it in turns. Actually, what are we drinking, Dan?
6: It looks pink to me.
4: It looks pink to me too. Pink is a thing.
5: Oh, yeah.
4: Cheers, everyone.
5: Greatest thing. Cheers.
4: This is a terrible job. Right.
5: Glad you said it.
4: So hard. Right. So right, we're drinking pink, and this is a thing.
5: Yeah. So today we're drinking from a maison that's called Bilcar Salmon. It's like a boutique champagne producer who's been around for only 200 years. And their rosé non-vintage is called Le Rosé. And for me, it's like the everybody darlings of rosé champagne. Entry level, it's a non-vintage. And it's just beautiful. That, to me, is a luxury product that is perfectly accessible, that has elegance, that has sophistication. It's easy drinking, but still it has a bit of something special.
6: But how worried are we, seriously, about global warming and its effect on champagne? I mean, and also, everyone's drinking less. So if the champagne isn't even going to be that good, what's going to happen?
5: So first question, global warming has been a topic in Champagne for 20 years already. So the region has learned to adapt because obviously, if you look at the famous Hugelin Index, the climate has moved from Bordeaux that used to be there where we're drinking our Cabernet Sauvignon at 14, 15 degrees up to Champagne now that is northern to a region that is used to do elegant sparkling wines. So they have adjusted that by farming, by better viticulture, by biodynamic practices as well, but also by harvesting earlier, by doing more lean wines. But it's a very complicated issue. So what's happening now is it has reached a point, obviously, where it's become so warm, and we're seeing that nature has started to adapt slowly. And that is because of that chalk. So I've just talked to some friends in Champagne 2 days ago, and they said even though the grapes are super concentrated, some of them are really fresh. And that you don't get in other regions, and that's why Champagne is so famous for being elegance and freshness. And you can't do Champagne if you don't have that freshness, that elegance, and that has to do with the chalk and with the way you farm it, with the way you produce it. Because, and the one last thing I need to say is that you can't make the bubbles when you have too much alcohol.
4: Tell me a little bit more about how the industry is shaping this need to make rapid change to adopt to the climate. Because when you look at something like Bilcar Salmon, it's what, 1818 is when it was founded. It is a family-run business. I think the owner died last year, age 102. And so you have this real sense that this is a house, as are many of the great houses, happy to take its time, happy to really move slowly and use that slowness as a symbol of elegance. But we're now looking at the harvest moving massively quickly. So if you're someone like Bilcar Salmon, how do you sort of keep control of everything?
5: That's a very good question. You look at two parts. You look at the house style and you look at how they execute it on the global, in terms of the global warming. So the house style has always been a very fresh at Bilcar Salmon, and they do something that's called the débourbage. It's a bit technical, sorry. But they cool the grapes down in a massive fridge after harvesting before I press it to add another freshness. So it's an extremely technical product. So everything is made to keep the freshness. And with Bilcar Salmon, a house I've been friends with for a very long time, and I know the owners, I know the family.
4: You have good friends.
5: Yeah, Mathieu, the CEO. It's artisanal family business. They are dedicated completely to quality. And that's what we love.
6: And going back to my question about people drinking less, are we also drinking less champagne? And are we looking at 0% alcohol champagne in the future?
5: Well, that doesn't exist because it can only be called champagne when it's a wine that comes from the Champagne region. And it's the wine region with the strictest rules on earth. So you can't...
6: No chance.
5: No chance. You can't even legally call a Prosecco a champagne. It has nothing to do with it, anything. But going back to your question, obviously, a lot of high-end, zero, low-alcohol drinks have come to the market, especially from Scandinavia, that are very sophisticated. But we're talking niche. We're talking at the top of the luxury product. And from my experience, it's only being drunk there. Maybe some Michelin star restaurants or fancy bars. But no, champagne is always going to stay in this 10 or 11 degrees. But what we might see is, if the global warming continues, how about in 30, 40 years, champagne is going to become a still wine region? Who knows?
6: There we go.
4: Let's talk about what you're doing in November, Dan. You are actually bringing champagne to us, which we're clearly very grateful for. Thank you. You're doing a thing on rosé, is that correct?
5: Yeah.
4: Tell us about it.
5: Well, Champagne and Friends is my event series that I've been running since almost 10 years. And we're doing a special event on 1st of November here in Zurich, dedicated entirely to rosé champagne. Because rosé champagne is sort of a bit underrated. A lot of people still think, oh, it's this funny pink fizz that we have in, you know, as a side dish to the English 5 o'clock tea with scones and strawberries and chocolate. And it couldn't be further from the truth. I'm sorry.
4: Okay, that sounds amazing. And just a little bit about you. We've talked nothing about champagne, but how does one become founder and creative director of Champagne and Friends? I mean, were this job not to exist, we're very grateful, Dan. I'm sure the heavens are grateful too that you invented this job. How did you come to do this?
5: Well, I was a creative director working at Apple. I worked in creative brand communications in the luxury sectors for a couple of other brands. And I've always loved to drink champagne. So I started a blog 15 years ago that was fortunate to explode. And then after living 5 years in London, I came back to Zurich. And having seen what beautiful events there are, I was a bit disappointed. There's nothing in Zurich. So we started Champagne and Friends. And it became sort of a role model of a modern day champagne tasting, because it's not just another wine fair or another tasting. It really has the atmosphere of a cocktail party. That means it's also sort of a networking event at the intersection of fine wine and luxury lifestyle.
0: That was Dan Rosnov, the founder and creative director of Champagne and Friends. You can find out more by heading to champagneandfriends.ch. That's where you can also sign up for Dan's special Rosé Champagne event in November. And that is all for this episode of The Entrepreneurs. We'll be back at the same time next week. The Entrepreneurs was produced for the final time by Laura Kramer. Thank you very much, Laura. Bonne chance and all the best. The audio editing on this show was by Jack Dewis. 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
7: 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We're going to start off in Italy with Annalisa.

0: Bebel Gilberto from Brazil, bringing us to a break. We'll be back shortly after.
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0: Italian Palestinian singer Tara with Diaspora, bringing our tunes to a close. 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
1: You are listening to Monocle Radio in association with Chanel Watches. 7 times stronger than steel, the J12 ceramic is unmatched in its resistance to abrasions over time. Yet its greatest strength lies in its softness. Polished with diamond powder, it feels as smooth as silk against the skin. Combined with the Calibre 12.1 manufacture movement, the exceptional material embodies all the expertise and cutting-edge technology of Chanel watchmaking. An invincible softness that becomes one with whomever wears it. Chanel Watches, official timekeeper of Monocle Radio.
0: It's 11 a.m. in Auckland, 7 a.m. in Tokyo, 2300 here in London and 1500 in Los Angeles. That's the time on Monocle Radio, brought to you by Chanel Watches. From Midori House in London, I'm Hassan Anderson. Up ahead, it's the best of the week on Monocle Radio via The Curator, a selection of our favourite things from across the week. That, plus just enough time for a couple of tunes, is all ahead on Monocle Radio. And now it's time for The Curator.
2: Hello and welcome to The Curator on Monocle Radio with me, Fernando Augusto Pacheco. 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
3: So there's this kind of new movement of, if you're going to have some paper, make it really good paper and make it an experience that, you know, you really, really enjoy. 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
2: Plus, we pay homage to country music legend Dolly Parton.
4: There have been few more complete entertainers. It wasn't just that Parton was an accomplished writer and singer and actor, though she was clearly all of those. There is no record whatsoever of Dolly Parton complaining about celebrity or the scrutiny it attracted, and about as little evidence of anybody anywhere having taken any kind of dislike to her.
2: All that and much more in the next hour here on The Curator with me, Fernando Augusto Pacheco. We start the show in the US, which is mourning the death of an icon in Dolly Parton, who passed away at the age of 80. A uniter in her music as well as in politics and social stances in an otherwise hopelessly divided America. US President Donald Trump has announced that flags across the country will fly at half-mast. Here's Andrew Mueller in celebration of Dolly Parton.
4: It wasn't a bad evening's work. One night in 1972, Dolly Parton wrote a song inspired by, if not indeed directed at, a tall, pretty, red-haired bank teller who she believed had been overly solicitous in her dealings with Dolly Parton's husband. With Jolene complete, Parton set about work on a guileless, plain-spoken devotional ballad, directed not towards her husband, who was presumably having to listen to all this from the doghouse, but to her mentor and musical partner, Porter Wagoner.

0: We have only Parton's word for it that lightning struck twice that night, and she was her whole life a cheerfully shameless embellisher whose shtick was as artfully constructed as any of her records.
1: Well, we were as poor as people could be and still live. You know, we always had something to eat. We didn't have all that we wanted to eat. We always had a roof over our head. It leaked sometimes, but we always had each other. We had our music.
0: But she could reasonably have claimed that it was no less believable than the rest of her rags to rhinestones story. Sitting on

Dolly Rebecca Parton was born on January 19th, 1946, in, and she certainly never had cause to exaggerate the country and western credentials of her biography, a one-room cabin alongside the Little Pigeon River, 40 miles southeast of Knoxville, Tennessee. She was the fourth child of illiterate tobacco farmers and would be joined by eight further siblings. It was not uncommon for rural Americans of the 1950s and 1960s to take up the making of music. Aside from it coming in handy at church, there wasn't a lot else on offer by way of entertainment. Parton, however, pursued it with singular determination. From childhood, she appeared on local television and radio, but her sights were set beyond Knoxville. 187 miles beyond Knoxville, to be precise, she lit out for Nashville the day after she finished high school. Even amid the immeasurable legions of hopefuls who dismount the Greyhound in Music City with a guitar and a dream, Parton was hard to miss. She had early success as a songwriter, composing for Bill Phillips, Skeeter Davis, Kitty Wells, Merle Haggard, Waylon Jennings, Kenny Rogers, and Hank Williams Jr., among others.

The breakthrough as a singer came when Porter Wagoner, a country and western aristocrat known for his gravelly balladeering and gaudy embroidered suits, recruited her to the cast of his weekly TV show. Between 1968 and 1975, Parton and Wagoner rattled out a dozen duet albums. The combination of Parton's sweet sass and Wagoner's mordant gravitas alchemizing into solid country gold.

0: By the time she was 30, Parton was a country superstar, but she had bigger ideas still. She ended her association with Wagoner, leaving I Will Always Love You as a parting gift, and began her conquest of the mainstream pop charts and of Hollywood, on more than one occasion furnishing the soundtrack for the film in which she was starring. Despite these lucrative forays into other realms, Parton always maintained that she was a country singer first and foremost. Her particular take on country was generally old school, subjected to high gloss. The suggestion that she made country music for people who don't like country music was advanced as both praise and criticism. For all that she was an indisputable star, certainly one of the best-known women in America, her highest musical peaks were scaled, just as they had been with Porter Wagoner as a collaborator. Under the name Trio, she made two fine albums with Emmylou Harris and Linda Ronstadt.
1: There was a fanfare blowing to the sun. There was floating on the breeze.
0: And one affably nostalgic collection with Tammy Wynette and Loretta Lynn.
1: Silver.

0: Parton was also an absolutely formidable businesswoman, assembling an empire which encompassed entertainment venues, including the inevitably named Tennessee theme park Dollywood, a production company, and a range of clothes for dogs. She was an equally buccaneering philanthropist in fields including disaster relief, conservation, child literacy, and medical research. The Dolly Parton Imagination Library has sent tens of millions of free books to generations of preschool-aged children. Moderna's COVID-19 vaccine was partially funded by a $1 million donation from her own pocket.
1: Well, I get more credit than I probably deserve on that, but I was really happy early on when I saw that. I felt like this was going to be a terrible thing, so early on before it got so bad, I just felt led to kind of lend a little money to the cause for myself as well as everybody else, so I'm just happy to be a small part of that.
0: There have been few more complete entertainers. It wasn't just that Parton was an accomplished writer and singer and actor, though she was clearly all of those. She was never off duty. Interviews were always an opportunity to dress up and put on another show, once again wheeling out all the greatest hits from a catalogue of self-deprecating zingers scarcely less hefty and well-loved than her canon of songs.
2: Hi, Dolly. I'd like to know, how long does it take to do your hair?
3: How would I know? I'm never there. It takes a good while for some of them. I can't stand to sit in hair rollers. I can't stand to sit under hair dryers and take all that time. So wearing wigs has been really...
0: There is no record whatsoever of Dolly Parton complaining about celebrity or the scrutiny it attracted, and about as little evidence of anybody anywhere having taken any kind of dislike to her. For Monocle Radio, I'm Andrew Miller.
4: If it hadn't been for art, I would have killed myself a long time ago. So said the Japanese avant-garde artist Yaoi Kusama, who has died at the age of 97. Kusama was instantly recognizable for her bright red wig and was renowned for her avant-garde creations, such as her colorful polka-dot-covered sculptures and installations. And now Fiona Wilson, Monocle's Tokyo Bureau Chief and Senior Asia Editor, will join us to discuss Kusama's influence. But first, let's hear from Yaoi herself.
5: If the viewer can see my attitude to my life and longing for love and peace behind those works, I'm so grateful and nothing can be compared to it.
6: Well, Fiona Wilson, Monocle's Tokyo Bureau Chief and Senior Asia Editor, joins us. Fiona, it's difficult to underestimate the influence that she had in her part of the world and indeed globally. And just listening to that clip there, can you tell us what kind of a person she was?
7: Yeah, I mean, such a complex figure. I think you're absolutely right. She started off as this very avant-garde artist. I mean, one thing to say about her, she died at 97, and she'd been painting since she was a child. She was born in Matsumoto in Nagano Prefecture. And really, she's just incredibly productive her whole life. Went through ups and downs. She went to New York in the 50s. I think she felt Japan was a bit, you know, it was a bit small, the art world for her. She wouldn't be taken seriously. She met kind of similar struggles when she went to New York and slightly felt she'd been copied by people like Andy Warhol. So very complex figure. She started off doing these very unusual happenings. She was a sort of activist, really. She challenged the art world, the commercialization of the art world, which is somewhat ironic given later she became such a huge commercial success. Came back to Japan in the 70s and, you know, then had this rather extraordinary career. She spent really the rest of her life living in, a psychiatric hospital. And, really kind of the real person is not very well known. And it's interesting... Guy there mentioning the red wig, and I think that's, you know, it's easy to forget there was a real person in there because she became so known for this image, the polka dots and the red wig, which really were sort of very memorable.
8: Did you get to spend any time with the Fiona?
7: Do you know what? I didn't. I wish I had. I've seen her work so many times. Rather reluctant to be interviewed, and every interview turned out, it was very interesting. Although, you know, people who did interview her said she did often repeat the same tropes. She talked about her, you know, these hallucinations as a child, which is what fed into these infinity mirror rooms, these polka dots, actually. And you know, this that you could see the obsessions, the tropes, these things that came up again and again, pumpkins, for example, which... She said rather mysteriously that they spoke to her and gave her a sense of stability. And I think a lot of that work is really rooted in her childhood. So very, very interesting. And, you know, you don't want to reduce her to, you know, obviously she became very famous. She was doing Louis Vuitton handbags. She did furniture. She did so many things. But I think at the heart of it, you have to look at this very interesting, very complex artist.
6: You know, when we talk about her and she believed that she was copied by Andy Warhol and others in the States, what must it have been like for a woman like her to come back to Japan, where she did find great success? But there must have been certain comparisons and contradictions in that return compared to her life in the US.
7: Yeah, I mean, I think maybe there was a bit of a disappointment about her career in the US, that it was very dominated by these big names, and she felt slightly hard done by. I mean, definitely coming back to Japan, that's complicated in itself. She did not have a good relationship with her family, which is partly why she left in the first place. Very conservative family. And her work in New York, you know, it was a real rebellion against that sort of upbringing. You know, she was painting on people's bodies. You know, and I think this sort of activism she had really was really counting against all that early start in life. But I think coming back to Japan, of course, it's complicated. I mean, she did write an autobiography, so you can hear what she had to say. But yeah, I think that her real commercial success didn't come until, I think it was the Biennale in 1993, where she was this first solo artist, Japanese artist, the Japanese Pavilion. And then from then on, you know, the career sort of reignited. She had these big shows, a huge show at the Tate in 2012 in London. And I think, as often has happened in Japan, artists become very famous overseas, and there's a reappraisal at home, and people started to become more and more interested in her.
4: 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And now we have a highlight from our Monocle and Culture show. This week it's all about creating a community. Here is an independent cinema in Dubai that's been something of a refuge during a turbulent year.
9: Thank you. Enjoy the show.
10: Thank you.
11: Cinema is the guardian of our time. You're capturing a lived experience or a sentiment or a poetry. And that is what life itself may be, especially as we enter uncharted territory of artificial intelligence coming into not only the industry but all aspects of life, right? And we're doubling down on it. What does it mean, you know, to be human? And I think that cinema, you know, has always stood at the center of that conversation. Cinema spaces themselves and places of abode, you know, are in a way little shelters, you know, or sanctuaries or places of belonging. This is, 10 years in the making almost, since we started operating under the name Cinema Aqid, right? It started off as a labor of love, and as we sit here together in this room, our single screen, our beloved single screen cinema, it is the house that love built. And I truly believe that that stands, you know, true even today with all the changes that have happened and everything that the city has been through, everything that the cinema industry has been through. That is still the core function and the core truth to what we set out to do. And an interest and a love of film and a congregation around film and everything that it brings to our lives, to our hidden lives, to our subconscious. And I thought that the city really needed that, and I really wanted to give something to, you know, this place, which is, you know, which is home for me.
12: The UAE has got the most cinemas per square foot or something like that in this region.
11: The famous statistic.
12: Yeah.
11: The highest number of screens per capita in the Middle East.
12: Exactly.
11: Yeah.
12: And so opening an independent, intimate cinema like this amidst all of that, why was that so important to you?
11: Because I felt like what we were seeing up on the big screen, on the silver screen, was not representative of what our stories are and what our lived experiences were and what our demographics and our traditions and our lives and our heartbreaks and our, laughter was about. When we started off, there was a Dubai Film Festival and the Abu Dhabi Film Festival, which were, you know, at most 10 days long each, which were incredible. I mean, you had access to an amazing slate of films from around the world and specifically from the region. But that wasn't enough to have access to these films 365 days a year, right? And it wasn't enough to continue to bring like-minded folks together. And it wasn't enough to create this constant, you know, sanctuary of discovering these films and also seeing yourself on the screen in a way.
12: Let's talk a bit about community, because that's played an important role over the last 6 months when this country has been involved in a conflict. Just tell me a bit about when, I guess, that first started, your feelings and reflections back at the end of February, and also what happened to this place, and I guess how you've survived over the last 6 months as a result.
11: I wrote an article, about this 15 days, I think it was, or 12 days into everything after February 28th. And, you know, I really spoke about the first day. We opened our doors, we started our shows at 10 a.m., you know, during a weekday to see how behavior would change, you know, if people would come. People weren't keen on, you know, going out in the evening in the first few days. Or even the first weeks, you know, so we adjusted our schedule accordingly, and we were like, you know, let's see what happens. Let's see who walks through our doors. And sure enough, you know, we had, I think it was Howl's Moving Castle, you know, that was showing. It was our first show. And, you know, we had somebody come in, and it was a single spectator. And, you know, the alarm went off as soon as we, you know, we started the show. So
12: the
11: we asked everybody,
12: alert system,
11: yeah, and then, you know, we asked everybody to come in under our safe zone, the mezzanine that we had just built, and we waited it out. Then, you know, we got the safe alert, and we started the show again. Next show, we had 5 people. The next show, we had 12 people, and everybody was part of that consortium that we think of as our broad stroke of a community that is here, that is sharing this time of challenge, of calamity, of fear. And that's what these cinemas are here to do.
12: Do you kind of maybe think people felt that this was a bit of a safe haven?
11: Look, I think the central realization that we had from day one is that our beautiful, and I call it, you know, our beautiful thick-skinned community, is that it's made up of people that have had their fair share of being adjacent to calamity. You know, and they come from either from war zones or grew up, you know, even if they've never been living in any place that's been in a conflict or any kind of war or any kind of occupation, they have inherited memory through that. They have ancestral memory. They have stories. They have, you know, homes that they can't, you know, go back to. That is, you know, who's holding down the fort. Emiratis, Arabs, Pakistanis, Kashmiris, you name it. Like, people who have been through a lot. Iranians, you know. So the circumstances, you know, brought that into clear light. And sure enough, you know, we did have those conversations in the screening room. And our team is also made up of those communities and of those backgrounds. So that's, I think, what you need as your front line, you know, of defense on when it comes to matters of the heart and soul. Multiplexes don't have that same kind of community-driven backbone pushing their mission forward. You know, for us, it was our team showing up every day despite the circumstances and thinking, how can we come up with something new? How can we come up with something different? What do people need right now? And we were just talking about what is the thing that right now people are really yearning for. And it was people really yearning to be together, really yearning to talk to each other, you know, because you're sharing this experience and not really, you know, knowing how to go about that. So we created a series called Talk to Strangers. And the whole premise of it was that it was an opportunity to share a film together, come back, be in the same room, and then have a facilitator that would get you to sort of talk to strangers in the room, whether it's about the film itself, but it's not really necessarily a Q&A or a discussion. It's not a cinephile-centered, you know, discussion. It's really about, you know, who are you? Like, who am I sharing this place with, this moment with, this city with? And I think we've done 8 editions of it so far. It's been one of our kind of centerpieces of the year and our incredible discovery and reminder that this is what people come to us for, and we got to do, you know, a hell of a lot more of that.
4: And now from Me the Writers, Emily Moss, also known as Emmy the Great, joins Georgina Godwin to discuss her memoir, My Canto Pop Nights, which expresses her love for the unique genre and how it helped to forge her identity.

0: catching sway. I think it's really important for us to understand this music by hearing some of it. So tell us about Fei Wong.
1: So Fei Wong's got such a catalogue, it's really hard for me to choose. I think it's generally great to start, if you're starting, with Dream Person, which is Fei's cover of The Cranberries' Dreams.

0: And so this cover was on the soundtrack to Chungking Express, which is the Wong Kar-wai film where Faye Wong also plays a character called Faye. And when it came out, the song was a hit and the movie was a hit, and it sort of catapulted her into a new realm of stardom.
1: So that was what Faye Wong sounds like. Now, but tell us more about the Heavenly Kings.
0: Well, it's really hard to encapsulate the four Heavenly Kings into one song because they were so varied. You can't, they're not even like the Smurfs where you can be like, this one was a bit like this, this one was a bit like this. They really were just four solo artists. But generally, I would say Aaron Kwok's Love You Endlessly, which is what inspired my haircut, is the most fun, upbeat song of the 90s, where if you put it on, anyone who's been to Hong Kong will just start doing the moves because he has this martial arts-inspired dance. And he was always the god of dance, they called him. He was an incredible dancer. And it's really jazzy 90s R&B type music, and it's super upbeat.

0: I think a lot of the Heavenly King's output really relied quite heavily on slow ballads, because that was a really popular kind of channel of counterpop. And Jackie Chung was the god of song, so he really, you know, he would really use his voice. Aaron Kwok was often the one who was able to just be a bit fun, because his big talent was he can dance. And I went to, when I went to see him in Wembley, I mean, he must be in his 60s now. He ended Love You Endlessly upside down. He did a flip, and then his dancers caught him, and he's, you know, crossed his arms, and his legs are in some weird tree pose, and he's upside down. So it's a fun song, you know.
1: Thank you, Emmy the Great. There is still to come here on The Curator. We're back to work and we ask, what stationery do we need? We also have a lesson on business failures and more.
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1: 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Let's talk stationery now, one of my favorite topics. It's just a couple weeks until our younger listeners and learners are back to school or university. And while computers and tablets are taking an increasing role in education, many parents the world over will still be busy buying stationery for their children. This week, we were joined by Amy Cooper-Wright, the founder and creative director of London Stationers Mark & Fold, and our presenter Chris Chermak, and me, of course, to discuss the joys of stationery.
3: I mean, I think stationery's changed hugely in my lifetime. It's interesting, there's a lot of stationery brands that started the same time as us, about 10 years ago, and they're people my age. So we're kind of millennials who grew up in the 80s where there only was stationery. And then when I was a teenager, suddenly, you know, email came along and the industry changed massively. And I think the industry just started making cheaper stuff. And I came along 10 years later and went, well, hang on, what if you just make better stuff? Because, yes, I can email somebody, but if I'm going to write in my notebook, I want that to be a tactile, valuable, quality experience. And interestingly, there are these other brands who've kind of came along the same time as me. So there's this kind of new movement of, if you're going to have some paper, make it really good paper and make it an experience that, you know, you really, really enjoy.
4: Absolutely, which frankly is the theme of Monocle magazine as well, as a sort of return to print. But Amy, tell us where you drew, I guess 10 years ago, but also now, where do you draw your inspiration from? I understand you were recently on a trip to Japan.
3: I was on a trip to Japan, yes. It was kind of a treat. After 10 years of running the business, I got permission from my partner and kids to go by myself so that I could completely indulge in my kind of paper obsession. And I went stationery shopping. I went to a very remote island called Shikoku, and I worked with a seventh generation traditional papermaker and did hands-on papermaking with them. So I kind of explored as much of Japan as I could and just explored kind of stationery and paper there.
4: And did you find a difference? Like, what was that about for you? What was the difference between, say, Japanese stationery, their approach compared to here?
3: I mean, paper is so much part of culture and life and architecture. I stayed in some beautiful traditional houses with paper screens, and the kind of diffused light that comes in the morning is incredible. They, you know, you see paper every day and it's very respected. The thing with stationery shopping was amazing, because you could go into, there were so many stationery shops in Tokyo, and they were all full every hour of the day with people of all different ages. So I'd see like teenage boys huddling around the pens for half an hour choosing. And I thought, that's brilliant. There's this passion and enthusiasm for it. And there's a lot more calligraphy and actual letter writing, you know, little notelets and envelopes and things like that. I think a lot more than you see in the UK. I think in the UK we've kind of stopped doing that. And I got from what was on offer that Japanese people must still be practicing the art of the the handwritten note.
4: Fernando, I'm going to bring you in on that as somebody who still practices the art of the handwritten note. You are quite simply a fan of stationery.
1: I am here as a fan, and I have to say I am salivating because I see in front of Amy some products which I'm sure she will mention in a bit. But I write every day, you know, because we all have stressful jobs. I receive thousands of emails a day, and all my notes I do in paper. I don't have kind of notes on my iPhone or my laptop. All my personal notes, my work notes, I still use that a lot. And not just paper and pencil. I love a good ruler. I have my personal ruler here. I think that's, I don't know, it gives me a peace of mind when I use my ruler, you know? So it's, and Amy was talking about Japan as well. They have amazing staplers. They have, every time I go to Japan as well, I become a little bit poorer. I have to add that. but it's exciting. My God, if the listeners would be here in the studio to see the products, I mean, I'm sure we'll be talking about it later.
4: We will. We'll talk about those products in just a moment. But first, because Fernando, you mentioned ruler as one of your favorite objects, we've actually been asking some of our team at Monocle here in Midori House for their favorite childhood stationery objects. Let's have a little listen.
5: When I was growing up, I used to love writing in notebooks with pens. I loved the way the ink flowed, and one year before school, my mom bought me a new fountain pen, and I filled out about half of my small-sized notebook just writing notes, pretending I was a waiter taking down fake orders, and it was one of the most satisfying things I ever did.
6: I had a blue flexible ruler, which essentially you could just like change shapes with it, it could bend and mold, and you could put it in your pencil case and like bend it down to size, but as a result, it would just end up with a massive kink in the middle, rendering it completely useless to actually measure things. But I was really weirdly attached to that one.
7: My favourite childhood pencil case was this mechanical pop-up pencil case. It was the height of sophistication. Everyone wanted one. Everyone thought you were the coolest if you had one. It had various buttons. You pushed one, bam, the sharpener came out. It had drawers that would slide out your pencils effortlessly. It had a little calculator in the days before we had mobile phones in our pockets. Honestly, they were the bomb.
8: My favourite piece of childhood stationery was a Lamy stainless steel fountain pen. I might be pronouncing that incorrectly, but that was what London school kids called that brand of pen. My school was a Catholic boys' school. We had to wear a strict uniform, and our fountain pens were one of the few ways that we could distinguish ourselves from one another or seek to enhance our style. And my sleek Lamy silver stainless steel fountain pen did the job as far as I was concerned.
4: Our Monocle staffers there with lots of ideas. Amy, you were listening to that. There's some fountain pens in there, rulers as well. I guess the sort of tech pencil case isn't something we necessarily need anymore, but all the rest is surely right in your sort of space.
3: Well, I kind of smiled and nodded when I heard Lamy, because my favourite pen in the world and the one single pen that we stock is a Lamy. and it has a nice story to it. So it's called the Lamy 2000, or also known as the cigar pen, because it's the shape of a cigar. And it came out in the 60s. And it's a beautiful kind of mid-century design. My mum had it when I was a kid. Her architectural tutor had it before her. And then I've had one for 20 years. And we stock it at Mark and Fold.
1: And now for the entrepreneurs. We discuss the ups and downs of starting a business with serial entrepreneur Mike Crossman, author of Failure is an Option.
9: People often identify the outcome with themselves. And so if the outcome is good, they feel better about themselves. If the outcome is bad, they feel worse about themselves. And I know what that feels like. It doesn't feel very good. But the truth of the matter is that you can't control the outcome. You can control how hard you work. You can control whether you have a great team. You can control whether you're approaching a problem in a thoughtful way. There's a lot of things you can control. But what ends up happening, you can't control. And one of the things I wrote about was the company that finally was starting to succeed. We had pivoted several times. We started growing very rapidly. And at exactly the moment where it appeared that we were on our way, the U.S. Congress changed a law and legislated our business model out of existence. And just like that, we were dead in the water. And we had no control over that. That certainly had nothing to do with me or anybody else on the team. It just had to do with a U.S. senator who was trying to satisfy some constituents and, you know, make them happy. And it destroyed a business that was actually doing very well. And I've had the inverse experience too, situations where it looked like, you know, the universe wasn't going to cooperate no matter what we did. And at exactly that moment, a big acquirer swooped in and paid a very substantial amount of money to buy the company. So the unpredictability of it is something that is unavoidable. And one of the lessons I learned is don't think of the company as somehow connected to yourself. Mm. You know, you're not your situation. You're not the company.
1: 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To the urbanist now. Fifth Avenue, alongside Wall Street and Broadway, is one of the most famous streets in New York City. Known for its luxury retailers, its Midtown section is often cited as one of the most expensive shopping streets in the world, while currently the street is undergoing a $400 million US dollar overhaul, and heading up the Future of Fifth Committee, who are managing this transformation, is Madeline Wills. Madeline has experience bringing projects to pass in the tricky environment that is New York City, having previously led the Hudson River Park Trust through major developments there, and before that, having worked with the city's Economic Development Corporation on rebuilding Lower Manhattan post-9/11. Monaco's Andrew Tuck spoke with Madeline about her organization's plans to ensure the Fifth Avenue streetscape lives up to the expectations of its luxury clientele.
10: On Fifth Avenue, it became pretty evident that the shopping district, which is considered pretty much from 42nd to 60 or 61st Street, the stores, the high-end fashionable luxury sector, was putting hundreds of millions of dollars into redoing their stores. Everybody was reconnecting with how do we get more customers in our stores? How do we give great experiences for people walking into our stores? So we had everyone from LVMH and Kering and Richemont, all the big companies that own all the big brands, putting hundreds of millions of dollars, billions of dollars into their stores. And yet when you go out on the street, it looks like it hasn't been touched in over 100 years because it hasn't been touched in over 100 years. Fifth Avenue is actually one of the oldest streets in New York City. The street is about 200 years old, which may not seem old for London, but for New York, it's really old. And there's been no public money put into it since it was originally built. So the board of directors of the Fifth Avenue Association, which is the business improvement district here, which are those brands plus the property owners that I have mentioned, they really wanted to figure out, and this happened in the early days of COVID, how to really put Fifth Avenue back on top. It has one of the most iconic brands in the world, but it wasn't living up to its brand.
11: So, Madeline, I understand you have roughly $400 million to work on a rejuvenation of the street, but it must be very difficult because it's a thoroughfare. I mean, you know, there's traffic, I presume, is hard to move anywhere else. And there's a lot of people who want to walk on reasonably wide pavements. So what are the opportunities, the design opportunities and the interventions that you can deliver on Fifth Avenue?
10: Well, there's a lot of groups that want a lot of things on every street. So we're dealing with the amount of buses that we have, the amount of bicycles, the amount of cars. And then on top of that, is this enormous amount of pedestrian traffic. Just to give you a little bit of an idea, the road currently has 3/4 of the road is really dedicated to car and bus traffic, and yet 68% of the traffic on the avenue are pedestrians. So we wanted to create a better pedestrian experience, which means getting rid of some car traffic. It will also mean looking at getting rid of some of the bus traffic that may not be necessary on Fifth. And it's really an expansion of the sidewalks, taking away 2 lanes of traffic, increasing the sidewalks by almost 50%, and beautifying them. Right now, there's currently really no greenery on Fifth Avenue. There's no seating. And therefore, when people come here, we have found that they're spending shorter amounts of time because it's not an easy place. It's crowded and hard to get around and not an easy place to just be and spend a long time. So the whole point of this is to give people a better experience, make sure they can spend more time on Fifth Avenue. So we've hired a firm called Field Operations, which is best known for the High Line. When I was at Hudson River Park, they also did a pier for me called Gansevoort Peninsula. And this is an opportunity to green the street, provide seating, places that you can have outdoor cafes, which we currently don't have enough space, and just create a much better environment for people who are visiting here so that they will want to hang out on Fifth Avenue. And that also means that we'll be able to keep the stores open later and that when the office traffic empties out, that there's actually some life left on Fifth Avenue during the evening, which will help the restaurants, the bars, the hotels. We have an extraordinary amount of hotels in this area, so this could help them enormously as well as the retailers.
11: And Madeline, tell me, who pays for all this? You've mentioned some of the world's biggest luxury groups, the likes of Kering and LV being there. And, you know, if you walk down Fifth Avenue, you'll see Dior and Fendi and all of these huge companies. Are they part of the solution for what happens? Or is this city money that's paying for this?
10: Well, we have already spent about $7 million developing the initial idea and then working on the project with the city up till schematic design. Now the real work happens. And as you mentioned before, Andrew, the infrastructure here is extraordinarily complicated. We're going to have to be replacing most of the infrastructure, which has to do with water mains, sewers, Con Ed, which is the electrical utilities, fiber optics. It's an enormous job. So between 40th Street and 61st Street, where this project is going to occur, it's about $350 million just for the streetscape project and a certain light level of infrastructure. But the infrastructure itself is going to cost probably another $300-400 million by the time we're done. And the reason I say this is because the city, they're responsible for upgrading a lot of the Department of Environmental Protection's infrastructure. Because in the United States, we pay taxes for some basic, I won't call them amenities, basic needs like water, sewer, and all that. So the city is responsible for upgrading it because it is not sufficient for the need, and they recognize that.
1: And finally, here on The Curator, our On This Day historical series attempts to demonstrate that American politics and American political events are not notably weirder now than previously.
12: It is both fashionable and forgivable to survey the current state of American politics and despair for the Republic, to fret that it has never been like this before, so divided, so angry, so obviously led by people so hopelessly unqualified to meet the moment.
13: And then they have cans of soup. Soup. And they throw the cans of soup.
12: It is an understandable lament, but not an altogether accurate one. The United States, and sincerely bless it for bequeathing us the idea of life, liberty, and the pursuit of happiness as organizing principles of human society, has been, from the first report of a Minuteman's musket, a rowdy, rancorous, and singularly unruly madhouse. The events in Chicago, which commenced on August 26, 1968, are summoned as a demonstration of this thesis only due to a coincidence of that date with the date of this broadcast. Open any U.S. history book at a random page. There'll be some bizarre brouhaha

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1: A few months earlier, on March 31st, incumbent Democratic President Lyndon Johnson had announced that whoever the convention nominated for 1968's presidential election, it wouldn't be him.
2: I do not believe that I should devote an hour or a day of my time to any personal partisan causes or to any duties other than the awesome duties of this office, the presidency of your country. Accordingly, I shall not seek and I will not accept the nomination of my party for another term as your president.
1: Johnson could, technically, have had another go. He had inherited the White House upon the assassination of John F. Kennedy in 1963 and had only won one term on his own account. But one did not need to be a political operator of LBJ's caliber to appreciate the hopelessness of his position. He was exhausted by America's war in Vietnam, as was the country at large, and his approval rating had slumped to the kind of depths from which there is no return. Linda.

0: In the months between LBJ's recusal and the Democratic convention convening in Chicago, the United States was further roiled by two assassinations. On April 4th, the civil rights figurehead Martin Luther King Jr. was shot dead in Memphis, as announced to a horrified crowd in Indianapolis by Robert F. Kennedy, the former attorney general, younger brother of the former president, who was now seeking the Democratic nomination himself.
1: I have some very sad news for all of you, and that is that Martin Luther King was shot and was killed tonight in Memphis.
0: Just past midnight on June 5th, RFK was gunned down in Los Angeles, minutes after acknowledging victory in the California and South Dakota primaries.
2: The vote here in the state of California, the vote in the state of South Dakota. Here is the most urban state of any of the states of our union. South Dakota, the most rural state of any of the states of our union. We're able to win them both. I think that we can end the divisions within the United States.
0: And between LBJ throwing in the towel and the Democratic Party convention delegates beginning to gather at the International Amphitheater on the south side of Chicago on this day 58 years ago, maybe another 8,000 American kids had been killed in Vietnam in a war that LBJ didn't start but clearly had no idea how to stop, as he anguished in a phone call to General Earl G. Wheeler, then chairman of the Joint Chiefs of Staff.
3: I've got to find some alternative to turn some of this thing around a little bit. If we don't, we're going to be in trouble, and Vietnam is the only thing, and it just murdered me.
0: The convention, to simplify matters, was two conflicts. Inside the hall, the split was between rival factions of the party, the Democratic Party, divided, imagine. The issue was, inevitably, Vietnam. The dovish tendency favoured Minnesota Senator Eugene McCarthy. The hawks hovered behind Johnson's vice president, Hubert Humphrey.
4: Mr. Democrat, Mr. Democrat, let's unite our cause so nothing can go wrong.
0: In the streets outside, however, it was on for young and old between the Chicago Police Department, unleashed by interminably serving Chicago Mayor Richard J. Daley.
5: This administration, our administration, and the people of Chicago have never and will condone brutality at any time, but they will never permit a lawless, violent group of terrorists to menace the lives of millions of people, destroy the purpose of this national convention, and take over the streets of Chicago.
0: And a hefty contingent of peaceniks, beatniks, freaks, weirdos, and yahoos, some, such as the Students for a Democratic Society, relatively orthodox in their approach, others, such as the Youth International Party, or Yippies, led by Abby Hoffman, somewhat less so.
6: That's essentially what we're going to do, is throw a lot of banana peels around Chicago and have the machine stumble. And when it stumbles, it gets into a policy of overkill, and it starts to devour itself.

0: it all got a bit inevitable.
1: The police fired tear gas canisters. The demonstrators threw them back at the police. It was clear that the battle, Chicago's first real battle of the day, was about to be joined.
0: Amazingly, nobody was killed, though many were injured. Not for the first or last time, the uproar would end up prompting the question of whether America's talent for instantly mythologizing its traumas was actually part of the problem. There was quite a good song by Graham Nash.

0: There was a masterpiece of new journalism by Norman Mailer.
1: A stillness rose through the steel and stone of the hotel, congregating in the shocked centres of every room where delegates and their wives and press and campaign workers, innocent until now of the intimate working of social force, look down now into the murderous paradigm of Vietnam there beneath them at this huge intersection of this great city.
0: And there was a trial of Abbie Hoffman and a half dozen co-accused who would become known as the Chicago Seven, which could have been a Marx Brothers movie.
2: It's good to be back. If it wasn't for John Dillinger and us, who would know about Chicago?
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3: Well, that's all we've got time for this week's edition of The Curator. The show was produced by Jack Jewers and presented by me, Fernando Augusto Pacheco. Join us again next week to hear some of the very best of the programs here on Monocle Radio. Thanks for listening.
4: That was The Curator. We've got just enough time before we tip into the next hour, into the next day, here on Monocle Radio at Midori House in London. Well, before that, let's go to Italy with Mind Enterprises.

0: Superbus and Rory with Butterfly, bringing our Sunday to a close. We're about to tip into Monday here at Midori House in London. Well, we'll hear the latest from the Bulletin with UBS.
1: You're listening to Monocle Radio in association with Chanel Watches. The strength of the Calibre 12.1 manufacture movement lies in its uncompromising robustness. Yet it is the infinite smoothness with which it delivers the seconds that guarantees the J12's flawless chronometric precision. Visible behind is a perfectly circular oscillating weight and 191 meticulously assembled components, reflecting the prowess of the Calibre 12.1. The embodiment of Chanel's watchmaking excellence with understated strength. Chanel Watches, official timekeeper of Monocle Radio.
2: 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That's the time on Monocle Radio, brought to you by Chanel Watches. Coming to you from our studios at Midori House in London, I'm Chris Chermak with you on Monocle Radio for the next few hours. We've got a brand new episode of The Bulletin with UBS that'll be coming up in just a moment with Tom Edwards. A little bit later on in the morning, we'll also have a Foreign Desk Explainer and Monocle on Culture with Rob Bound. Meet the Writers with Georgina Godwin as well. All of those shows and lots of music coming up right here on Monocle Radio. 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
3: Hello, and welcome to The Bulletin with UBS on Monocle Radio. Each week, the sharpest minds and freshest thinkers in finance take you beyond the numbers and hype, right to the heart of the big issues of the day. This week, we have another special treat for you as we wrap up our little summer mini-series of episodes focused on the inspirational thought leaders and innovators that UBS supports and celebrates through its Global Visionaries program. We've met three new visionaries in recent weeks: Jim Mann of Undo, Dan Grotsky of Groundwork BioAg, and Mari Tikkanen of Scope Impact. Today, we thought we should go full circle and hear from the man who heads up UBS's work across social impact and philanthropy, as well as being the CEO of the UBS Optimus Foundation Network. It's a welcome return then to the show for Tom Hall, who's here to talk about the importance, growth and future of the GV programme, and to reflect on that latest cohort, including Jim, Dan and Mari. Tom Hall, welcome back. Great to have you with us, as always. Now, Tom, I've asked you before on this programme about this, but just tell us, it must be such a privilege to be the steward of this amazing programme, featuring the kinds of stories that the likes of Jim, Dan and Mari have been sharing in recent weeks here. So can you tell me a little bit about, Tom, how you go about finding, selecting and adding to that GV cohort?
4: Yeah, I mean, look, it's a massive privilege, as you say, to have the opportunity to cast the net wide. You've heard me talk about it many times before on this podcast, you know, the search for impact unicorns, you know, and I think the Global Visionaries program is one of the most exciting because we can really cast the net wide across both for-profit and not-for-profit visionaries, very early stage concepts through to maybe entrepreneurs who've already got operating businesses that have already proven a degree of success. So it's got a very wide scope, and really we are looking for those kind of standout ideas that we think ourselves are compelling, that they're solving real world issues, or at least have the potential to do so, and ultimately that they're going to really resonate with you know, our clients and employees who can volunteer to support them and capacity build them on their journey. So there's so much in that package that obviously we're looking for social entrepreneurs that meet all those criteria, and there's bound to be more than we can select on any given year. Obviously, we're welcoming in 7 new ones this year. Some come from the Optimus Foundation partnerships. Others are, you know, champions within early stage Swiss business. We've got some global champions that, as I said, of everything from startup through to growth businesses. So it's a pretty wide selection. but it's just always exciting to find new ones and then see them go on their journey. And I'm still in touch with some of the visionaries that, you know, we profiled and partnered with over a decade ago when we first started the program, and seeing them go on to do amazing things. So it's really cool to anticipate what some of these new cohort might be able to achieve.
3: Yeah, and it's amazing. We've obviously spoken to many of them on that journey as well, and it's a real family. And I think that speaks to the intent that you and your colleagues bring into the program, Tom. Just briefly, let's talk a bit about the mechanics of the program. So that's the selection process. That's the ambition. That's what you're wanting to do through the kind of 24-month program. Tell us some of the nuts and bolts, Tom. It's about what? Accelerating the growth of some impact entrepreneurs. It's about networking, connecting people with other like-minded individuals. Of course, as you said, with clients and people who are fascinated by the work they're doing, leveraging UBS's own brand, platforms and potential. Tell us a bit about what actually happens during the program.
4: Yeah, no, exactly. So it's all of those things and more. And I think that's the secret sauce, right? So, you know, in the first half of 2026 alone, we've made about 1,700 external connections for our global visionaries. So connecting them with clients, with other partners. We've had about 1,100 UBS employees get involved, about 41 as active mentors. So, you know, some of this is about kind of skills matching, right? So you're seeing maybe some of the visionaries need support on some of their databases or tech solutions, and we can find people within the business who are happy to lean in and help them to accelerate that, which would be the kind of consultancy they probably couldn't even afford to buy even if they wanted to, which can have a material impact in kind of getting them fit for purpose. I think one area that we've seen is almost consistent across all the visionaries is just helping them and coaching them to pitch their business and their business model or their nonprofit model as articulately and clearly as possible within a, you know, 3 to 5 minute time frame. So we actually annually always host a pitch for purpose session in front of about 130 of our clients from 33 countries around the world at our Social Impact Forum, and we do similar such sessions in different activations around the world. And I think that alone is super valuable to get kind of instant feedback from the kinds of people who you would want to be on your cap table if it's a for-profit visionary, or as a donor if it's a non-profit visionary, and getting that early exposure. And you know, we've seen already, so actually off the back of one of our visionaries, SwipeRx, presented at the pitch for purpose session in February, and one of the clients there has actually, you know, agreed to become a mentor. They've helped support them, you know, with their capital raise, and you know, they're looking to raise a couple of $100 million to scale their low-cost affordable pharmacies in rural areas in Indonesia, so to, you know, really have a massive health impact for hundreds of millions of families. So, you know, I think the tangibility of that impact and the speed at which it can happen is part of why this program works. And you know, it is in that sense an accelerator. That's the kind of design behind it, is that we find these cool ideas and by partnering with UBS, hopefully accelerate their impact in a way that wouldn't have happened otherwise.
3: Well, and the stories that you get to be a part of are so compelling. Maybe it's because I'm training a journalistic lens, but I love the stories too, Tom. And let's talk briefly about narratives. It's interesting, over a decade plus of doing this work, how has the overarching narrative around these themes changed? Because I guess if we go back to the whole social impact, philanthropic picture, you know, a decade ago, lots has changed since then. I guess the urgency, particularly in some of the kind of climate emergency solutions, that urgency has changed. How have these overarching narratives changed, Tom? And how's that actually helped to shape what the program is and how it works?
4: Yeah, it's interesting because I think whilst it's true that a lot has changed, I think there's also a lot of things that are still true, right? So it's still true that ultimately you need to have good data that what you do works, that you can actually demonstrate impact, whether that's a very focused visionary like Kutis, who's doing kind of specialized skin grafts, which have actually interestingly become, you know, particularly pertinent in the wake of the Crans Montana fires earlier this year, you know, where you obviously need a third stage clinical trial that this kind of, you know, visionary technology can even work, through to, you know, things like SwipeRx, which are, you know, a scale business model, or even our winner earlier this year for Pitch for Purpose from Tide, which is looking at ocean plastic. They need to have good evidence and they need to have a business model that has the capacity to scale, right? And that's almost just like a prerequisite. And that's what we're always screening for. And that's kind of our mindset of really looking for the impact unicorns is kind of led us to you know, be really rigorous in terms of knowing what works. You know, having said that, we sometimes will profile a really cool idea that maybe needs even more support to get to that point of being executionable, which is, you know, how the Visionaries Program maybe differentiates from what we would choose through the Options Foundation, where we're definitely looking for things that already have proof of concept. But interestingly, I would say that increasingly, and this probably was the case 10 years ago, but maybe that was more countercultural then to now, is, you know, the revenue generating business side of global visionaries, the need for a really credible, viable business model. Whilst we do still have a few non-profit visionaries, we tend to have more that are in the kind of for-profit, social enterprise, social business space, because as we've discussed many times on this podcast, like, those kinds of business models are inherently easier to scale than ones that are entirely reliant on donated capital, where, you know, donations are becoming, ironically, although we've seen a huge growth in philanthropy and donations, and particularly even recently, earlier this year, you know, massive influx of donated capital from tech valuations and SpaceX IPO, for example, has seen even more capital flow into philanthropy. That money is still finite. And I think increasingly we're seeing people are looking for that more business-based approach to how you solve big social and environmental issues. And the Visionaries program really speaks into that. So in that sense, I would say there's that consistency is kind of maintained, if not increased. And perhaps we were predicting that earlier than other people, you know, saw that, you know, being necessary.
3: If we look towards the future, Tom, tell me about your, I don't know, ambitions, aspirations, or just some broad brush predictions in terms of the potential for the Global Visionaries program to continue to drive some of these transformational, often very urgently needed changes across these three core areas, of course, health, education, climate and the environment. What do you think the potential is? What are some of your hopes?
4: I mean, I genuinely believe that we already have and will continue to find things that will have impact in the billions, you know, that impact unicorn concept. You know, something like a SwipeRx is already in one country alone, bringing access to unadulterated medicines to hundreds of millions of people. I mean, that's a really cool thing. And look, I don't want to claim that the Global Visionaries Program alone caused that to happen. I think that would be an overstatement. But I do think by finding, identifying, amplifying and connecting these visionaries, we can accelerate their pathway to that kind of impact. And I'd like to think, you know, in the climate space and the ocean space, you know, we've seen various different plastic reduction opportunities. One of our very first global visionaries from, you know, 10 years ago, you know, has gone on to do, you know, amazing things with Cyril Gooch at Parley for the Oceans, you know, and had a very successful program, you know, recovering ocean plastic and recycling it in partnership with Adidas and selling hundreds of millions of dollars worth of trainers, which in and of itself then refed more investments into really exciting new technologies around using seaweed as a plastic alternative and also all sorts of other kind of biodiversity type business models that came off the back of that initial idea. So I expect that, you know, more and more of that to happen. We've helped connect almost $300 million worth of capital to the visionaries over the last decade. Hopefully that number goes up even more. We find more systematic pathways to enable more of our clients to be able to potentially invest in these cool ideas. You know, at the moment, it's very much a kind of an arm's length introduction rather than something that's kind of structured in kind of investment portfolios. But I do think there's an opportunity in the future to have, you know, highly thematic impact portfolios, maybe, for example, in the oceans, where, you know, at a global scale, you're really moving the needle with some cool new technologies or also just with some amazing marine protected areas, for example, that are protecting biodiversity at huge scale and creating, you know, new fish stocks, for example, and that's something that can be structured into an overarching investment opportunity for clients, which still has the story of the visionaries at the heart of it, but is more kind of structured and holistic.
3: What more do you need to help with those ambitions? Is it about seeing, I don't know, buy-in from maybe some other stakeholders who maybe they're sitting up and taking notice because of the stories, the power of the stories that the GVs help you to tell? Is it about matching this kind of ambition and this kind of demonstrable delivery, these kinds of use cases, I don't know, from other parts of the private sector or public or industry or governments or supranationals? Where would you like to see people, I don't know, also moving towards these demonstrable successes that you have been able to demonstrate so far?
4: Yeah, look, I think part of the challenge is economies of scale. And, you know, I think we've discussed this before, Tom, in terms of kind of, you know, the gap between what one can achieve with some highly catalytic philanthropy or even a catalytic impact investment in the context of a global visionary. I mean, you can really get an organization started with, you know, $500,000, $1 million, and it can go on to start developing momentum. But the reality is if you want to raise, you know, large volumes of capital, particularly in a way that's market risk adjusted through, you know, mainstream financial, you know, intermediaries like UBS, you're often talking about a minimum fund size of $500 million. And I think that's where some of the challenges, like how do you deploy $500 million for the oceans, for example? You know, we've had many visionaries in the ocean space, but none of them have the kind of capital absorption capacity, or haven't up till now, to take on board those kinds of volumes and in a way that's diversified sufficiently for a financial intermediary that's highly regulated to be able to underwrite. But I think we're almost at that inflection point now. I think in the next 5 years, we'll start to see enough of these kinds of visionaries who are generating real world material and measurable impact in different asset classes and geographies be able to be constructed into very highly targeted thematic impact portfolios. And that is, for me, massively exciting, because that's when we can start moving from shining a spotlight on individual cool stories that, yes, can have an exponential impact, and start adding that together into, you know, highly, highly structured and strategic investment theses that can move the needle at a global level on underlying impact issues, whether that be the oceans or education and skills or healthcare or biodiversity or regenerative agriculture, all of these areas where people are talking about it, but at the moment it's happening often in a fragmented way. I think the future is how we kind of bring the sum of these parts together to make so much more of them in a holistic investment and impact thesis and narrative that really creates the kind of long-term systems change that we're all looking for.
3: Tom, maybe just a final thought, and I wanted to invite you to, maybe share a bit of a personal reflection here on your role in this as one of the leaders of this program, a steward of it. The stories you get to tell, you've mentioned some of them, amazing accomplishments, often against some pretty stacked odds in some of these areas that you've witnessed and yourself played a part in. Tell us what that means. I mean, we started off by saying, it must make you proud. It must make you feel a tremendous sense of, excitement about the future where we can rise up and meet some of these very urgent challenges. But what does it mean, Tom, to you to be part of this program?
4: I mean, obviously, it goes without saying that it's a massive privilege to be able to do this kind of work, to be able to meet these kind of partners. I mean, they're the ones doing the hard work on the ground. They're the ones taking the real, financial and career risk in building impact enterprises. We're just a matchmaker and have the privilege to hopefully connect them with our clients who have the capacity, hopefully, to accelerate their impact. And that is clearly a massive privilege. I think for me personally, I do live in a world where I'm often future gazing, so I often see and anticipate the impact that we could and hopefully will achieve together with our clients and with our partners on the Optimus Foundation side and through our global visionaries and others that we work with and indeed other foundations and other governments that we even partner with. And I think my overriding emotion is often impatience, actually. Like, I think we've got many, many examples of what works. We know it works. We think it can scale. In fact, we know it can scale. And it's really just a question of how quickly we can create the pathways to accelerate the impact that these amazing visionaries and partners are already achieving. And, 10, 100x that impact, by an order of magnitude. That's what both excites me and, I guess, frustrates me to an equal extent in terms of like, how can we do that faster? How can we do that quicker? Because, we know the world needs it. We've lived through one of the craziest summers in my life in terms of kind of just seeing a direct impact of environmental change and the impact on people. And how do we come up with solutions to that so we can live in harmony with people and planet, as an example, right? Alongside, how do we create the jobs for the future in a world that's rapidly changing with AI and enable people to flourish and achieve their potential. And, as we've discussed before, 50% of all people, young people, will be in Africa in the next decade, and we have to find ways for them to achieve their potential so that they can add value to the global economy and flourish, right? And I think there is a genuine sense of urgency, I think, which you touched on in terms of maybe one of the things that's changed. And I think that requires, people with the privilege of being in, my position and obviously others and my colleagues and, the senior people within UBS to think creatively and innovatively about, what more can we do? How can we take this to the next level and not just be satisfied with what we've achieved so far?
3: 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This is The Bulletin with UBS on Monocle Radio. I'm Tom Edwards. Thanks for listening.
2: Thanks very much, Tom and the team. That was the premiere of a new episode of The Bulletin with UBS for this week. Chris Termack here at Midori House. I've gotten me for the rest of this hour. I'll be taking you through it after this.
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0: Charlotte Fever there with A La Piscine, a Monaco Radio throwback for you. Before that, Olly Brun from France as well. This is Monaco Radio.
1: Bienvenue to the Monocle Café in Paris. 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À bientôt!
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0: Welcome back to The Pacific Shift. That Quality of Life conference is coming up very shortly. Do stay tuned for lots of stuff on Monocle Radio from that as well. But music for the rest of this hour. Next up, Jacqueline.

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0: FKA Twigs, taking us to 1 a.m. here in London. 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
1: You are listening to Monocle Radio in association with Chanel Watches. Inspired by racing yachts, the J12 reconnects with its original inspiration and its original world, water. Both immensely soothing and peaceful, yet capable of unlimited strength. It is this breadth, balance, and singularity that define the intrinsic values of the first unisex sports watch by Chanel. A sensory icon designed to transcend horizons that has shaped the world of watchmaking for more than a quarter of a century. Chanel Watches, official timekeeper of Monocle Radio.
0: It is 8 a.m. in Beijing, 3 a.m. in Athens, 1 a.m. here in London, and 20:00 in New York City. That's the time on Monocle Radio, brought to you by Chanel Watches. Coming to you from our studios at Midori House in London, I'm Chris Chermak with you on Monocle Radio for just another couple of hours. The Foreign Desk Explainer is coming up with Andrew Muller. We'll have Monocle on Culture with Rob Bound after that. And